0: I love that little chorus. He knows my name. He knows my every thought. He sees each tear that falls, and he hears me when I call. So the vastness of the tribulation is set within the protection and promise of deliverance. Spent longer on that than I wanted to. Second point, final separation. Fearful tribulation, final separation. Now, the Bible makes it clear, as we've said, that everything is going somewhere. But it makes it equally clear that everyone is going somewhere. Everyone is going somewhere. Look at the text if you've got your Bible open. And many of those who sleep in the dust of the earth, which is a reminder, from dust you came, to dust you will return. Many of those who sleep in the dust, is a metaphor, shall awake, some to everlasting life, and some to shame and everlasting contempt. What is the great division between men and women in our world? Well, people say, oh, it's color, it's ethnicity, it's intellect, it's finance. No, the only distinction that the Bible actually recognizes, and I mean this in ultimate terms, is whether your name is written in the book of life or whether it isn't. Whether you have bowed the knee to Jesus Christ as your Savior, Lord, and King, or whether you haven't. Whether you have received the truth of his word as you would receive a gift, or whether you have said, no, I wouldn't like it. And the distinction that exists in time is not neutralized in eternity. That is part of the point that's being made here. And it is a very, very important point. Because contemporary culture, imbibing chunks of New Age philosophy, Hinduism and so on, is increasingly pervaded with the notion that somehow or another, whatever happens in life, it will all be set to rights when you die. You know, the rich won't be rich, the poor won't be poor, no one will be angry, and everything will be just hunky-dory. But when you read the Bible, it says, no, I'm sorry, that's not the case. The things that separate us in time will separate us in eternity. Now, think about this. The people will be raised either to everlasting life or to shame and everlasting contempt. The testimony of the Old Testament is that the dead are still alive. The dead are still alive. Now, you're going to have to go and look at this yourself, but if you read the Bible, you will realize that it describes those who have died as still alive, so that Abraham was gathered to his people. He died, but he was gathered to his people. He went to where his people were. In the Old Testament, Sheol, S-H-E-O-L, is not hell. It's not a place of torment. Sheol in the Old Testament is the manner in which the Old Testament asserts that death does not terminate human existence. Death does not terminate human existence. Think about it. You're not a body with a soul. You are a soul with a body. The real you-ness of you is never extinct. You will go somewhere. I will go somewhere. I will be alive somewhere. I'll be dead, but I'll be alive. Otherwise, who are we singing to? Sing, all ye citizens of heaven above. How can they sing? Because they're alive. Because they're alive. So what the Bible actually affirms is that the dead experience a change of place. The dead experience a change of state, because the dissolution of our body alters everything. That's why I've always said to you, you know, when you have these dreadful poems about I am not dead, I'm still here, I'm in the next room, you know, that kind of stuff. I'm like, no, you're not in the next room. I know, because I was in the next room and you were not in there. So before the silver cord is snapped or the golden bowl is broken and the pitcher is shattered at the fountain or the wheel is broken or the cistern and the dust returns to the earth as it was, hang on, and the Spirit returns to God who gave it. That's the change, not of place or solely of place, but it's also the change of state. So the dead are still alive in a different place, and they are alive as individual persons, so that our personhood is retained in death. That's why Abraham was gathered to his people. That's why when they go to David and they talk to him about the death of his son and his mourning over the death of his son, what does he say? He will not come to me. He's dead. But I will go to him. Why? Because he's alive. So the question is, in this final separation, where are you going to be? Either raised to everlasting life or raised to everlasting contempt and shame. Now, loved ones, the Old Testament is replete with anticipating bodily resurrection. People say, you know, you read the Old Testament, there's no resurrection in the Old Testament. It's not true. It's not framed out. It can't be ultimately until we have the resurrection of Jesus. But when you read your Bible backwards and you read Psalm 16 and verse 11, in your presence there is fullness of joy, and at your right hand there is pleasure, or there are pleasures forevermore. Or the psalmist's words, that when I awake, I shall be satisfied with seeing your likeness. What does that mean? It means that when I am gone from here, when there is the dissolution of my physical frame, I will be satisfied when I awake to see your likeness or even with your likeness. This, loved ones, is the hope of Christianity. This lies at the very heart of what Jesus has come to do. It's amazing, isn't it? Two entirely different destinies. Final separation, the continued conscious life beyond the grave for both the righteous and the wicked leaves no place for annihilationism. No place for annihilationism, which is one of the contemporary views. Well, nothing really matters because when you're dead and there's nothing else. You don't believe that. I know you don't. Because God, by creating you, set eternity in your heart and in my heart too. And I know there is something more than this. I can't be a human being without that awareness. I may seek to repress it, but I know it. And even those who would deny the words that I'm speaking to you now may be prepared to take you up the stairs of some rickety little staircase in some small town in mid-Ohio and introduce you to a spooky lady who will try as best she can to get in contact with what? With your great Aunt Mabel from Minneapolis or whoever it is. But if you're dead, you're dead. Who are they trying to get in touch with? No, the demons often know more and tremble than the people of God do because they won't pay attention to the Bible. Even the demons know these things, says James, and they tremble at them. They're aware of the reality of that which is apparently unreal. Now, my dear friends, I ask you, if the penalty for sin is death, which it is, every time somebody dies, Genesis 3 is fulfilled again in our seeing. In the day that you eat of this, you will surely die. And die they did. Well, they didn't die immediately physically, but death was immediately written into the DNA. If the penalty for sin is death, how can those doomed to die receive eternal life? That seems to me to be the $64,000 question. If you don't have a view of the world that can answer this question, you need a new view of the world. If I am going to die, which I am, and if my death is the penalty for sin, how in the world is this to be dealt with? That is where Jesus comes in. By his death on the cross, Jesus paid the penalty for sin. by his resurrection from the dead 3 days later, he conquered death for all who believe in him. Listen to Jesus again. For this is the will of my Father. The will of my Father. That everyone who looks on the Son and believes in him should have eternal life, and I will raise him up on the last day. That is unbelievable. This is good news. This is good news beyond good news. Here is the answer to the human predicament. Here is the diagnosis of the human predicament and its antidote provided by the same Creator against whom I have rebelled and have decided I really don't want any interest in you at all. It is this God who loves me in Jesus and who comes to seek me out. Not because I've been a good fellow. No, not a good fellow at all. That's why the wonder of the Advent is so good, isn't it? What is his name? Is it the angels again? Sorry, what did you say his name was to be? Jesus. Why? For he shall save his people from their sins. So that all who look to him and believe in him shall have everlasting life, and I will raise them up in the last day. Have you looked to Christ? Have you believed in Christ? Have you? In the privacy of your own home, in the security and isolation of your own heart, have you? Finally, there's a fearful persecution. There's a final separation. And a futile investigation. Where do you get that from? Well, actually, just from the final phrase of verse 4. Many shall run to and fro, and knowledge shall increase. I take it what this refers to is the fact that mankind in its futility continues to search for truth while leaving God out of the picture. There will be a great quest. Think about the explosion of knowledge just in the 21st century, in the 15 years of our lives. It's almost beyond comprehension. How are we doing? In terms of hatred, in terms of man's inhumanity, in terms of the wars of the nations, and so on. What do we discover? Well, we discover that it is just a sorry picture, because it's the picture of humanity trading the truth of God for a lie, and then charging around and looking for what only God can give. You see, if we do not find rest, peace, and forgiveness as provided by God in Jesus, then we'll have to go look for rest, peace, and forgiveness someplace. Is that you? You know, Santa Claus is not just coming to town, he's in town. And if you go there, you can sit on his knee. Not that I'm suggesting it for any of you, but you take the little ones and they sit on the knee. And what does he ask them? What would you like for Christmas? And have you been good this year? Have you been good this year? And of course, they lie through their teeth. Oh, yeah, exceptionally good. Tidied your room, picked up your clothes. Yes, helped my mother. Yeah, I've been nice to Granny, all that kind of stuff. I fear that some people have just got that built into their psyche when it comes to the question of the gospel and of meeting God. That somehow or another you think that that's how God is operating, that he comes to us and he says, have you been good this year? Now, have you? Because I haven't. Have you been naughty or nice? Well, what possibility is there? And see, God isn't operating like that. He's operating on this basis, that he gave his only Son to live and to die for us, to replace the guilt of our shame, and to grant us peace with him. Salvation is not granted to us because we've done well. Salvation only comes when I acknowledge that I've sinned, that I know I displeased him, and that I need a Savior. The end of verse 4 is similar to Amos chapter 8, where it says, they shall wander from sea to sea and from north to east. They shall run to and fro, seeking the word of the Lord, but they shall not find it. They won't be able to find it. Well, I don't want to believe in a God like that. I don't want to believe in a God who this. I don't want to believe in a God who won't allow me to do this. So you want to create your own God, right? Well, he's not there. He's not there. You'll never find him. You can run to and fro for the rest of your life. That's the point that's being made. I started with the 60s, I'll end with the 60s. Wandering to and fro in searching. Moody blues. Why do we never get an answer when we're knocking at the door with 1,000,000,000 questions about hate and death and war? Why? Because we're running to and fro, considering everything except and everyone except the one who has the answer to the question. Because we don't like the diagnosis. So we won't take the cure. But in the gray of the morning, my mind becomes confused between the dead and the sleeping and the road that I must choose. I'm looking for someone to change my life. I'm looking for a miracle in my life. That might be you this morning. That might be why you wandered in here. That might be why you come routinely. Is there a miracle worker? Yes, there is. It's called Jesus. They were coming down the street, the disciples and the whole crowd of them, and a fellow started shouting out, "Jesus, Son of David, have mercy on me." And the disciples said, "Hey, listen, Jesus here is doing a lot of big stuff. He doesn't need to be fiddling around with you, an old blind beggar lying at the side of the road." "Jesus, Son of David, have mercy on me." And Jesus heard them, and he said to the disciples, "Go and call him." Horribly embarrassing for them, because now they've got to go and go, "Oh yeah, we were wrong about that. We were only kidding. No, it was Peter. He always says bad stuff like that. My name's Philip. I'm not like him at all." And so, but no, he said, you should come. Jesus is calling you. And the gospel writer says, and throwing aside his cloak, he sprang up and came to Jesus. Throwing aside his cloak, he sprang up and came to Jesus. You see, that's wonderful, isn't it? Because he heard that Jesus was interested in him. And Jesus said, "What do you want me to do for you?" And he said, "Well, teacher, I'd like to recover my sight." Because he was blind. And by nature, I'm blind. And I may come to Jesus and ask him to help me to see. Help me to see that I'm blind and that I need then someone to restore my sight. And when I do, in the mystery of his grace, I discover that my name has been written down in his book. I wonder, has yours? It may be today. I only know one way to understand the verse I read. Everyone who looks to him and believes in him. That doesn't sound too hard, does it? It's actually very hard. I might as well invite the people who are in the graves down the road here on South Franklin Street to come out. I've got as much chance of anybody coming out of one of those graves on South Franklin Street as I have of saying to you, "Why don't you look to Jesus Christ and believe in him?" It's not possible. He can bring them out of the graves. And he can bring you out of your darkened stupor into a living, personal, saving relationship with himself.
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9: Here's your Faith Talk Atlanta forecast.
10: You scattered thunderstorms still around this evening, partly cloudy overnight, low in the upper 70s. A heat advisory in effect again tomorrow, high around 97. It'll feel like 107. Could see a few strong to severe thunderstorms in the afternoon and into the evening hours. I'm Georgia WeatherNet meteorologist KJ Allen on Faith Talk Atlanta.
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13: God is faithful. He will not allow you to be tempted above what you are able, but will with the temptation also provide a way of escape so that you can stand up under it. Lord, I can't help it. I can't resist. I can't fight. God says, no, listen. My word told you something different. Believe the word written. You can stand up under it, relying upon the truth of God, the power of the Spirit. We have to believe that that new creation that God has made us to be is real.
14: 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In today's lesson, Pastor Brian continues his message from Matthew 4, in which Satan tempts Jesus in the wilderness. Jesus' resistance of Satan is not only a lesson to us, but also fulfillment of the Old Testament prophecy of God's provision of a perfect and unblemished sacrifice. 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And while you're there, look for Pastor Brian's book, Unlimited Grace. Dr. Chappell reminds us of the power and mercy of God's grace that motivates and inspires us to serve our Heavenly Father. Let's hear now from Dr. Brian Chappell as he shares the second half of the lesson, The Temptations of the King.
13: In some of the recent commemorations for 9/11, I read a commentary by the Christian commentator Jim Dennison. He told the account of Christina Stanton, young woman, New York City, who watched the first plane go into the Twin Towers from her balcony apartment. And as she was standing on her balcony, the next plane went by within 500 feet of her, the exhaust knocking her down, the sound temporarily making her deaf. And then the building. And as the buildings began to fall, she and her husband ran to the ground floor to try to escape the destruction that was so close. But as they were running through the streets, as oxygen is being taken out of the air by the debris falling from the sky, they both began to fall to the ground. She said to her husband, "Are we going to die?" And his response was to begin reciting the Lord's Prayer. Our Father, which art in heaven, hallowed be thy name. She was honest about what he was doing when she wrote about it later. Before 9/11, I would call myself somebody who went to church on Sundays, but really hadn't internalized the Bible, internalized who Jesus said he was, who I am in him. When the attacks happened, I learned I don't have control over God. The Bible was not saying you just say the right words and God will do what you want. You work hard and God will give you prospering like you never knew. That's what I believed. That the Bible was something like a rabbit's foot. You just rub it like Satan wants you to and get what you want. Like you would do an idol or a genie in a bottle. That's not God. She said, I finally began to understand that what Christians do is submit every day to the power of the Holy Spirit. Instead of trying to get God to do my will, to seek God's glory over my own and living for heaven on earth, which is actually what her husband was praying. Lord, do your will on earth as it is in heaven. That's what the Lord's Prayer was, that I would be submitting my will to the Lord, not getting God to dance to my tune. That would be an idol. That is not God. Such a prayer, if that's all we're doing, reciting the Lord's Prayer like an incantation, reading the Bible to get enough brownie points with God that he'll do what we want. Such a prayer is not magic. It's not a superstitious chant to get God to perform our will for our desires as any good idol should. Ultimately, she wrote, I recognize prayer is placing God on the throne of my heart and seeking his will for my life. Such a different perspective. It's what Jesus was willing to say when he said, my bread is to do the will of him who sent me. My heart wants to honor my Father. I'm not putting him on a leash. I set my face like a flint to Jerusalem to fulfill his will, knowing the cross awaits me there. Because it's his will, ultimately, that he is being called to glorify. Because Jesus is not making physical satisfaction or spiritual substitution his God, Satan tries one more approach. If it's not the physical things, if it's not spiritual things that can tempt you, what's left? You yourself. I'll tempt you with you. Verses 8 and 9. The devil took him to a very high mountain, showed him all the kingdoms of the world and their glory. And Satan said to Jesus, all these I will give you if you will fall down and worship me. It's a repetition of the very first temptation in the garden, where Satan said to Adam and Eve, what? You can eat of the tree of the knowledge of good and evil. God doesn't want you to, because then you will be like God. Now Satan says to Jesus, if you'll worship me, you can have all the kingdoms of the world and all glory. You'll be like God the Father. You'll have it all. You'll be who you want to be. And Jesus resists that temptation as well, recognizing he is to be obedient to the Father. It is not his job to take the place of the Father, to not make himself the center of his purpose, even the center of his life. All of us at times get to the point we want God to do what we want for just our little corner of the world. God, I'm not asking for empires. I'm not asking for glory. I'm not asking for millions. Listen, would you just give me control over this little aspect of my job, this contract that I want, this relationship that I want, this thing that I want for my child. I just want control over this little space. And we are to be reminded in the words of Abraham Kuyper, there is not one square inch of the world over which Jesus does not stand and say, this is mine. Not one square inch of my life or your life. As we are saying, God, I'm not the one in control. You are. And we are designed to live lives of satisfaction, of wonder, of glory, of goodness, knowing we release control to him, not take control to ourselves. It's hard to recognize what we're actually being called to think and believe at times. Paul Tripp, the Christian author and writer, wrote a poem recently to God. And this is what it said. God, I was not designed to be on my own, to author my own story, to compose my own rules, to live with me in the center. I was not designed to look for life outside of you, to love people, places, and things more than you. I was not designed to rely on my own wisdom, to trust my imagination, to rely on my thoughts, to ignore your revelation. I was not designed to follow the path of my craving, to be enslaved by my desires, to be ruled by my passions more than I am by you. I was not designed to put created things in your place. I was designed to know that it is good to be with God. I was designed to make you my sole refuge, to rest in the goodness of your heart's intent, to praise you for the eternal rescue you promise in Jesus. I was designed to rely on you to hold me through every trial, beyond every tragedy, through every temptation. And no matter my victory or my failure, I was designed to remember that you will never leave me nor forsake me. I was designed to rise, to fight again, in the knowledge that you love me enough to send Jesus for me, so that you will forgive me and be my refuge and strength yet again. Wow, what a design. Should you trust the design? I mean, you see Jesus resisting the sin, the temptation, in order to teach us a good and safe place to go. But do we follow against the temptations he resisted? We're meant to, because the temptations are not just proving that he is pure as a pure sacrifice. They are proving that he is the son that God sent for us at great sacrifice to himself. Did you catch it? It happens over and over again in the passage. Verse 1, Jesus was led up by the Spirit into the wilderness to be tempted. Verse 2, after fasting 40 days and 40 nights. Now, when you hear wilderness and the number 40, what comes to mind? You remember the people of Israel? They're wandering in the wilderness for how long? 40 years. And here is Jesus, the Son of God. And we should be remembering that when Moses went to Pharaoh, he did not say, as Charlton Heston says in the movie, "Let my people go." What did Moses actually say? He said to Pharaoh, God says, "Let my son go." Here are the people, representative of the children of God. So that Moses, "Let my son go," God says. Pharaoh will not do it. But ultimately, when there's deliverance by God, they wander to idolatry and wander 40 years in the wilderness. There was another time when another son was called to faithfulness. Remember, after Adam's sin, that first son of God, there was Noah, as God wiped the earth clean by the flood, where it rained 40 days and 40 nights. And then Noah failed also. Now here comes another son in the wilderness to be tested. 40 days and 40 nights. And he is proving to be a faithful son. Because we have to recognize what God is ultimately doing is fulfilling the promise to Abraham made so long ago. Remember? Abraham, thinking he was going to honor God, took his son Isaac up onto the mountaintop to sacrifice him. He raised the knife and God said, "Don't plunge the knife. I will provide the sacrifice rather than the son that you love." And here he is. "For God so loved the world that he gave his only begotten son, the one that he loved, so that whoever believes in him would not perish but have eternal life." Here he is, the son who is being offered in sacrifice as God had promised so long ago. He would provide that son. And now that one is coming, not just to prove that he is the right sacrifice, to prove the heart of God the Father for us.
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13: Some of you have children or grandchildren, nieces or nephews, who have gone from this church to be on the mission field. I mean, it's an amazing thought that something like 80% of the missionaries that we support are people right out of this church. But it's painful to send them. For those who go into missions or ministry, to know that they may spend most of their lives distant. Or never making the income of their peers. And those of you who are parents or grandparents, so there's a pain in your heart as you recognize this is a sacrifice of your own children for the sake of the lost. And in that sense, you have just the barest of feelings of what God the Father is doing when he provides his eternal, perfect Son for fallen, sinful, wandering humanity. He doesn't just prove that Jesus is the perfect sacrifice. He proves how big is his own heart. And that is made ultimately clear when we understand the rescue that is being provided by this perfect sacrifice and provided Son. What is God ultimately doing? He's showing us how we might experience his love in our lives. The Spirit's rescue is on display as well in two ways. The Spirit's rescue is made clear in what rescues Jesus over and over again from the temptation. Every time Satan tempts Jesus, Jesus responds with words from where? Where do the words Jesus responds with come from? From the Bible. He responds with Scripture, as if to say the power of the Spirit is in the written word of God. He who spoke this world into being also wrote our scriptures as holy men of God, says the Bible, were carried along by the Holy Spirit. They would write what we needed to resist temptation. And so this word is written for us. And over again, we recognize there is strength in knowing what the word says as Jesus was using it to fend off the temptations of Satan. Thy word have I hidden in my heart that I might not sin against thee. If I know the word, it has power for me. Even when I'm facing temptation, when I recognize this is so hard, God, I'm not sure that I can resist. We remember, but he that is in you is greater than he that is in the world. That's what the word says. Satan sits right there on my shoulder and says, you can't help it. You can't be fixed. There's no hope for you. And we have to say, that is a lie. Greater is he that's in me than he that's in the world. I'm crucified with Christ. I no longer live, but Christ lives in me. And the life that I live in the flesh, I live by faith in the Son of God who loved me and gave himself for me. He died on the cross, but he is alive and he lives in me. The resurrection power, the Holy Spirit is in me that I might walk with the Lord. Are there temptations? Of course there are. But the Bible says there is no temptation taken you, but such as is common. And God is faithful. He will not allow you to be tempted above what you are able, but will with the temptation also provide a way of escape so that you can stand up under it. Lord, I can't help it. I can't resist. I can't fight. God says, no, listen, my word told you something different. believe the word written. You can stand up under it, relying upon the truth of God, the power of the Spirit. We have to believe that that new creation that God has made us to be is real. And so when the temptation comes, I do not let Satan deceive me by saying, you can't be helped, you can't be stopped. I say, no, change is real. Change is possible because the power of God exists in me through the risen work of Jesus Christ as he has sent his Spirit into my heart. I believe it. And when that word is written, not only for us, but is the sword wielded by us, then you begin to recognize what power it has. Do you recognize? That's what the Bible says, that this sword of the Spirit is the word of God. So that when we or our children are facing temptation or trial, if that word is deep in them, they actually have spiritual resources to fend off the temptations of Satan just as Jesus did. And it's part of the beauty and blessing of the gospel, as it's not just the word written. It's the word we're able to wield in time of temptation to say, Satan, you're a liar, and I will not follow your path, but rather what God has designed for me. It has such power. We just need to remember it. A couple of weeks ago, I was asked to speak at a pastor's conference in Texas, and I was the second speaker on the platform, and as a consequence, I regretted being asked to come. You know why? You know, if you're in the entertainment industry, I hear that you never want to follow an act that features children or animals. You know, you know what the preacher's version of that is? You never want to follow a preacher who can quote scripture better than you can. So the preacher who was ahead of me was there at the invitation of Samaritan's Purse. You know, the ones who have the shoeboxes that we distribute every Christmas. We fill up with toys, but also a gospel presentation for children across the world. So here was this pastor from this little bitty Texas church that had maybe, you know, a couple of dozen people. And Samaritan's Purse had him represent them. Well, that's kind of sweet, you know, that they would take a pastor from an obscure little church and he would represent this huge gospel outreach effort. And then the pastor began to talk. Now, he was from South Texas, and that minute took about 3 minutes for him to say his name. And I thought, boy, this is not going to be hard to follow. And then he said in his little church of 25 or so people that 5 years ago, they began to pray that the Lord would allow them to give the Christmas shoeboxes in ministry to 500 children. Wow. He said, there's been some blessing in our church since. He said, now we're 50 people. Wow, 100% growth. From 25 to 50. But then he said, and this year, what we will do is the 50 of us will distribute 11,000 shoeboxes. I thought, how did that happen? And then virtually everything he said from that point forward was scripture that he had memorized to give him encouragement and strength and zeal to his people for the gospel. I think that's how that happened. The word of God ministered the purposes of God and gave God's people the power of God. When we are facing temptation, it is our calling. It is our privilege. I mean, the things that are said here are so beautiful. When Christ is responding with the word of God, what happens as a result? Verse 11, then the devil left him. I mean, just the simple word, the devil left him. It's the promise of Jesus' brother in the book of James, resist the devil and he will flee from you. The devil doesn't want people to resist him with the word of God. He wants an easier mark than that. So he'll go elsewhere. If we resist, the devil will flee. And something else happens. The end of verse 11, angels came and were ministering to Jesus. As he is using the word of God to fend off the temptations of Satan, not only did Satan leave, but the angels come and begin to minister to Jesus. And we think, man, I'd like that spa treatment. Angels to come and minister. It really is the red carpet treatment, if you think about it. Because what they are doing is they are now strengthening the Lamb of God is they are preparing him for the red carpet that will lead to the cross. He is being prepared for the greatest work of his life and our need, the sacrifice of his life for my sin and your sin. It is ultimately our red carpet treatment that is being prepared. As what God is doing is saying, I have prepared the Lamb for you. And as you put your faith in him, not your works, not your goodness, but him paying the price for your sin, made perfect in righteousness by resisting the temptation that you have not, then you know that when you are struggling, you can go to him and say, God, forgive me. And be assured that the one who took the sins of the world upon himself will take your sin too, that you might rise with strength and encouragement, knowing he's for me. He's for me. And he paid the price that I would not have to. When I know that, when I know that the red carpet of my own walk is taking me to the cross, where I lay my sin and my guilt, the temptations that I fall into beneath the cross of Jesus, they are taken from me, put on him, and I rise in the joy of the Lord that is my strength. Praise God for the temptations you face, knowing he faced them too. We have a perfect high priest who is in all manner tempted like we are, so that he is able to sympathize with our weaknesses. And in time of need, we go to him, lay the sin at his feet, and rise in the forgiveness that is our joy and our strength.
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10: You scattered thunderstorms still around this evening, partly cloudy overnight, low in the upper 70s. A heat advisory in effect again tomorrow, high around 97. It'll feel like 107. Could see a few strong to severe thunderstorms in the afternoon and into the evening hours. I'm Georgia WeatherNet meteorologist KJ Allen on Faith Talk Atlanta.
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24: Back in the midst of COVID and all that trauma, when there was so much confusion, I invited you to join me in beginning to watch, listen, think, and act. And that little paradigm has stayed with me ever since. I hope you're still utilizing it. I was reading something this week. It was some article. I forget now where it was, but they said that the theater of the absurd had released a new piece. And so I started shouting, they took my line, they took my line. If you've only got two ideas, you have to kind of protect them. But I think watching and listening and thinking and being prepared to act is a very important component in the world we're living in. There's a verse I would remind you of. It's not in your notes, so this doesn't count against my time. But it's Hebrews 12. We've read it before. The author of Hebrews is quoting the prophet Haggai when he says that the voice of God shook the earth, and he promised, once more, I will shake not only the earth, but also the heavens. And the words once more indicate the removing of what can be shaken, that is, created things, so that what may not be shaken can remain. I believe truly God is shaking the earth. I don't think it's the devil or the demons or darkness or politicians or other religions. I believe God is bringing a shaking to the earth to reveal those things that cannot be shaken and to make clear those things that can be. I don't know about you, but things that I thought were completely trustworthy in the last few years have been proven to be less so. Things that I thought would never happen, I've seen them become common. I mean, there's a realignment taking place. Does that feel like the world you're living in? And I think we continue. What I wasn't prepared for in COVID was that there would be a series of shakings. And I'm not clever enough or intuitive enough or a good enough listener to always know in advance. There are some things Jesus told us would happen, and I'm watching for them. You know, I know if we fly to Israel and you've never been on a plane before, your ears will pop. And I know that's going to happen, but I can't tell you how many minutes into the flight that's going to happen. I'm not that clever. And some of you probably are clever enough to figure that out. God bless you, pointed heads. But I'm not. But what I imagine is it's like the tremors of before or after an earthquake. You know, there may be a most significant expression of that shifting of the tectonic plates, but typically there's a lot of other tremors before and after. The same is true with volcanoes. You know, those are all related to the surface of the earth and the shifting of the earth's surface and the energy that's released and the disruption to the stability of our lives. That's what earthquakes and volcanoes are. When the Bible tells us as we approach the end of the age, there'll be earthquakes. I think it's certainly the physical kind, but I think there's going to be other kinds. Do you know the majority of the volcanoes on the earth take place below the surface of the oceans? We're not even conscious that they're happening. It's a small percentage of the ones that are visible to us. We think they're only on the tall mountains with the craters that you can identify, but most of that takes place below the surface. And I think most of the earthquakes that take place spiritually are below the surface. There are spiritual forces shaping our world that aren't visible. I've said to you over and over and over again, the problems that we're facing are not primarily political, they're spiritual. That the great challenges we have are not because of the depravity of the wicked. It's not because evil has become more evil. It's because the faithful have become more indifferent. And we have withdrawn the restraining influence that we're intended to be. We see the consequences of that. We feel the aftershocks. And I believe greater spiritual awareness is going to be necessary. If COVID was the shaking, that's the one where I felt like I was awakened. It's like the curtains got pulled back and we began to look at things that honestly I really didn't want to look at. But we didn't stop with that. October the 7th, Hamas's attack on Israel was another episode in my mind of shaking. I think Charlie Kirk's murder was another shaking, far beyond Charlie. Well, I think there's been another episode, and in real time, I didn't understand it fully, but I think when Zohran Mamdani was elected to be the mayor of New York City, it's not about a person, but I think it was another episode, something happening that just seemed unthinkable. And what's been consistent through this run, in my imagination, is that it's what happens after those events that I wasn't prepared for. I could imagine a virus from China and a global pandemic. Those have been a part of human history. What I wasn't prepared for was all the responses and how it got politicized and how truth broke down and how they said church was non-essential and you couldn't go. I wasn't prepared for all that aftermath. On October the 7th, it was no surprise to me that Hamas hated the Jewish people. It's a part of their charter. They've been expressing that hatred for decades, fueled by Iranian money and encouragement. No surprise there. What I was completely unprepared for was the hatred of the Jewish people that boiled out of our elite colleges in America and begun to capture people even on the conservative side of the discussion spectrum. And it continues today. I didn't imagine that that was there. It was a revelation. It was something that was unearthed by the tremor. When Charlie was murdered, I wasn't surprised that people hated him. I wasn't prepared for the hatred directed at him and his family and his organization. I was a child when JFK was assassinated. I just remember that in interrupted cartoons, I didn't like it for his funeral. But I've done enough history work to know we didn't vilify his family. In fact, they received kind of a celebrated place. And it wasn't because his character was always so stellar. What happened after Charlie? I wasn't prepared for that. I didn't imagine that kind of hatred when a young man was, life was taken from him for doing nothing more than being an advocate for a biblical worldview on a college campus and tolerating a conversation with different viewpoints. Well, I wasn't prepared for someone to be elected to our most powerful city, our largest city. The city, if you talk to somebody anywhere in the world that thinks about America, they start with New York City. Somebody to be elected to that, that stands in opposition to our fundamental type of government. It's unimaginable to me. And my first reaction, it's just New York. And then I had to stop for a minute and think, no, that's not really true. Because in our last two presidential cycles, Bernie Sanders would have probably been the Democratic nominee had it not been for the political maneuverings that take place, you know, below the surface on that. I don't know. I'm not a politician. I can't say that for certain. But he certainly had a lot of momentum. But this week, the co-chair for the Democratic Socialist of America on C-SPAN read their policy platform, which is a reflection of what Mamdani and so many others. It was just almost beyond my imagination. Again, in real time, I don't typically recognize these things happening, that God is preparing his people, that it's unfolding events, and what's shrouded in darkness and deceit gets exposed to the light. That's what this shaking is about. And I believe something has been exposed to the light. Now, I'm going to read you part of the platform, but before I do, I've come to the conclusion, it's taken me a while. COVID's been a while now. And sometimes I'm a little slow. Pray for me. But it's more beneficial to me not to perceive of this as a spiritual attack or some dark demonic assault. I don't find that helpful. It puts you into a bunker mentality, and you lose your joy, and you lose your compassion for people, and you lose your motivation to be an advocate for Jesus because there's some kind of dark attack taking place. I believe it's a time of heightened spiritual activity. I believe God is moving in the most remarkable ways. And I believe there are responses from principalities and powers and spiritual forces of wickedness in the heavenly places. And we have to choose which one we're going to give ourselves to. That middle ground is evaporating. It's almost gone. Sitting on a fence doesn't seem like a good idea anymore. The Holy Spirit has electrified the fence. And people have had to choose. You've had to decide what you believe. And the reality is all these things are being expressed in the earth through people, and we're a bunch of cracked pots. So you can find things to disqualify almost any person you know. You have to look for the fruit. Are they honoring God? Are the principles of their lives and what they're standing for, are they biblical? But the DSA, the Democratic Socialist of America, they announced in public this week, in national media platforms, what their intents are: to dismantle the U.S. Senate, to dismantle the executive branch, to dismantle the Supreme Court, to open our borders, to disband ICE, to disband the police, to empty our prisons, to grant amnesty to all immigrants, regardless of status. They want public ownership of our largest corporations. It's antithetical to the system of government we've had for 250 years. See, there's a pattern demonstrated in the history of socialism or communism and how they take over nations. The outcomes on this are clear. It's not difficult to imagine. It's predictable.
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0: Be not afraid, be not discouraged. 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It's also the title for our new devotional and prayer book. 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
24: We've been talking about dangerous faith, not dangerous violent, dangerous that threatens principalities and powers and spiritual forces of darkness. If the opposite of a dangerous faith is a non-threatening faith. If your faith is not threatening to darkness and evil, what do you have? We've been passive for too long. We want to be dangerous to those forces that oppose the purposes of God. Again, not in anger or belligerence, but with determination. I want to start in 1 Peter 2. It's a verse that was in one of our devotionals this week. And when I read it this week, it felt so powerful to me. It was as if I could, anyway, I felt closer to the suffering of Jesus that morning. If you don't get our daily devotional, you should. You go to the website, you can sign up for it. It's free. Monday through Friday, they'll drop it in your inbox about 5:30. No, I do not send it personally every morning at 5:30. Somebody stopped me the other day and said, why do we only get it 5 days a week? Why don't we get one on Saturday and Sunday? And I said, you do. It's called church. So, but this passage was in one of the devotionals this week. 1 Peter 2 says, how is it to your credit if you receive a beating for doing wrong and endure it? But if you suffer for doing good and you endure it, this is commendable before God. That's not a verse very many of us memorize. To this you were called to suffering, because Christ suffered for you, leaving you an example that you should follow in his steps. He committed no sin and no deceit was found in his mouth. It's describing Jesus now. When they hurled their insults at him, he didn't retaliate. And when he suffered, he made no threats. Instead, he entrusted himself to him who judges justly. He himself bore our sins and his body on the tree so that we might die to sins and live for righteousness. By his wounds, you've been healed. For you were like sheep going astray, but now you have returned to the shepherd and overseer of your souls. So often we describe Jesus, I think we do it as if he had a passive faith. He didn't defend himself. He was like a sheep before his shearers. When he suffered, he made no threats. When the Roman soldiers blindfolded him and hit him over the head again and again and again, he didn't say anything. The man who spoke to the wind and the waves and they stilled. The man who spoke to people who'd been dead and buried for days and they came to life again. The man who commanded demons to move and they moved. He said nothing. It wasn't because he had nothing to say. It wasn't because he didn't have an option. He told this same Peter. In fact, I think Peter's the perfect one to deliver this message, because in Gethsemane, when they arrested Jesus, do you remember Peter draws his sword and he cuts off somebody's ear? I promise you, he wasn't trying for the ear. He was trying to rearrange the connection of his head and his neck. And Jesus said, Peter, put your sword away. If I wanted to, if I needed to, I could call legions of angels. We could have lots of help right now. But I need to do this. And Peter's reminding us that Jesus entrusted himself to him who judges justly. We've interpreted that, I think, inappropriately so often, and imagine that our faith should be passive. We go read the verse where Jesus talked about turning the other cheek, and we make that the only verse we know, and we institutionalize it, and we think, well, we're always passive. We never speak up. We never defend ourselves. Well, Jesus as the suffering servant is not the only portrayal of Jesus. It's not the full expression of his character. He's coming back to the earth as a conquering king. And every knee will bow and every tongue confess. He'll be the judge of all the earth, of the living and the dead, with an eternal destiny. When we think about Jesus' suffering, think about it in two ways. There are things Jesus suffered as our substitute, substitutionary suffering. He suffered some things so that we don't have to. Peter said that by his stripes we are healed, that he bore our sins in his body. He took the punishment for our ungodliness. That's why we call him Lord. We don't earn our way to that. You can't be good enough or kind enough or whatever enough. Jesus was our substitute. But there's another kind of suffering, exemplary suffering, where Jesus is our example. And Peter talked about that as well. It's in those verses before. He said, if you suffer for doing good and you endure it, it's commendable before God. You were called to this because Christ suffered for you, leaving you an example. So that our faith is intended to include, drum roll, suffering. We have some pretty elaborate theological systems that would tell us we never have to. Sometimes it's because of the way we think the world's going to end and we just won't have to deal with any suffering. There's a lot of variations on that, both for the end of the age and in between. But clearly the scripture says that Jesus was our substitute for some things, but our example for others. Look at Philippians 3:10. This is Paul writing to a church and he says, I want to know Christ. How many of you like to know Christ? Yeah, me too. Be careful. I want to know Christ and the power of his resurrection. Well, on that one, we get almost 100% participation. I want to know the power of God. I want to know how to do those things, Jesus. I want to be an expression, a conduit. But Paul didn't stop there. He said, I also want to know Christ and the fellowship of sharing in his sufferings, becoming like him in his death. I don't think Paul is saying we have to be martyrs. But in Jesus' submission to the will of God, even to the point that he would accept death, that we submit ourselves to God's purposes, even when we know it could bring suffering. See, I don't think that gospel has gotten a very wide play of late. And you don't need to create suffering. You don't have to go looking for it. Evil exists in the world. In fact, I want to give some context to that, but he goes on to say, and so somehow to attain to the resurrection of the dead. What I want to put on the table for the moment is that imagination, that conversation that I suspect all of you have heard, that Jesus was silent before his accusers, that he didn't defend himself, and therefore neither should we. I don't think that's an accurate presentation of the narrative. That's certainly true, that as our substitute, Jesus was silent before his accusers. But he didn't tell us to be silent. Now, I want to look at the other side of the equation, if you will, in Acts chapter 16. It's an event in the life of Paul. And I gave you a bit of context because I think it's more helpful. It says, during the night, Paul had a vision of a man from Macedonia begging him, come to Macedonia and help us. And after Paul had seen the vision, we got ready at once to leave for Macedonia, concluding that God had called us to preach the gospel to them. So what's going to follow that is directed by the supernatural intervention of God. It wasn't like Paul and his team missed God. They didn't get like a bargain on some first-class tickets to Macedonia. So they changed their plans because they could upgrade the cabin on their cruise. God called them there. And then I want you to watch what happens as a result of that. Verse 16, same chapter, when they were going to the place of prayer, They were met by a slave girl who had a spirit by which she predicted the future. And she earned a great deal of money for her owners by fortune telling. And the girl followed Paul and the rest of us shouting, "These men are servants of the Most High God who are telling you the way to be saved." Is that true? Yeah. I mean, most of us would probably consider it a compliment. But if you went to the ball fields to watch your kids play or your grandkids play, and somebody sat two rows behind you and they kept saying,

0: Life can be messy, but you don't have to figure it out alone.
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4: And they're gathering for prayer on a daily basis. And as they cross the marketplace, this woman who is tormented by an unclean spirit, the spirit in her recognizes who they are. And for some unexplained reasons, decides to make that public. It's a form of harassment. And finally, not the first day or not on the first occurrence, but finally, at some point, there's really no explanation given. Paul turns and rebukes the spirit, not the woman, the spirit. And the men who have been profiting from this woman recognize something that's happened. So her deliverance from a spirit that you can't see is tangible enough that the men who have been profiting from her, fortune telling, recognize that they have lost their opportunity for a profit. And they're angry. They could care less about the woman. The response is a demonic attack expressed through people who are angered because they anticipate a loss of income. That sounds pretty current to me. As a result of this spiritual encounter, Paul and Silas are arrested, beaten, and imprisoned. I would submit to you that the response is not logical. The title for this is Addressing Demonic Resistance, because I believe what unfolds in this chapter is clearly demonic resistance to what the Spirit of God is doing in Philippi.
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8: 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In 2 Peter 3:9, that same passage, Peter says, "For the Lord is not slow about his promise, as some count slowness, but he is patient toward you, not wishing for any to perish, but for all to come to repentance."
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4: You scattered thunderstorms still around this evening. Partly cloudy overnight, low in the upper 70s. A heat advisory in effect again tomorrow, high around 97. It'll feel like 107. Could see a few strong to severe thunderstorms in the afternoon and into the evening hours. I'm Georgia WeatherNet meteorologist KJ Allen on Faith Talk Atlanta.
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6: What do you do when you've done everything right and everything still goes wrong? And what do you do when the people around you are certain they know exactly why? Today on Insight for Living, Chuck Swindoll offers some of the most practical and honest counsel you'll hear. He's not going to pretend the answers are easy. In fact, he's going to give you permission to admit something you may have been afraid to say out loud. If you're in a confusing season right now, these principles from Job chapters 4 through 7 will bring clarity and relief.
7: Job 3, he's in a hole. And these three guys are going, oh, man, I never heard Job say things like this. And of course, they've never been there. They've never probably had a boil. And so Eliphaz decides it's time to say something. And Eliphaz is kind of trying to get a word in. And he says, your words have helped the tottering to stand. And they have. It's not flattery. They have. And you have strength and feeble knees. And he had. He says, but now it has come to you and you're impatient. It has come to you, verse 5, and you are impatient. It touches you and you are dismayed. Is not your fear of God, your confidence and the integrity of your ways, your hope? Isn't that what it's about, Job? I mean, I'm not questioning your integrity. But you're impatient with this. And then when he gets Job kind of strung out, listen to the twist in the knife. Remember now, whoever perished being innocent? Or where were the upright destroyed? According to what I've seen, see the experience? According to what I've seen, those who plow iniquity and those who sow trouble harvest it. Got it? I mean, Job, you're getting what you deserve. Job, if you're that innocent, why are you here? I mean, I've observed people suffer like this when they got sin in their life. Oh, boy. I mean, let the shame begin. Don't ever go there. Don't go there. Serves no one any good. Bad counsel. Especially when it isn't true. But the problem is, he's not true. He keeps on, talks about visions in the night over there in verse 13, and talks about the generality, and it's true that mankind is not perfect before God, and we have a maker, and he's the perfect one. We're not. As a matter of fact, he's got it right in chapter 5 and verse 7. We are born to trouble as the sparks fly upward. That's true. That's true. And Job, that's what's happening. But if he had just stopped there, look at verse 8. Little pride seeps in. Now, as for me, I would seek God. I would seek God, and I would place my cause before God. Now, that's what I would do. Implying, you haven't done that. He has the audacity to say at the end of verse 17, you should not despise the discipline of the Almighty, Job. You're suffering because you're guilty. You're getting just what you deserve. You're not listening to the Lord's reproofs. As a matter of fact, in the long run, you're going to be just fine. Isn't that sweet? Look at verse 25. You will know also that we're in chapter 5, 525. You will know also that your descendants will be many, your offspring as the grass of the earth. You will come to the grave in full vigor, like the stacking of grain in its season. Behold this. We have investigated this, and that is the way it is. Hear it and know it for yourself. That's the answer, Job. Done. Before I move any further, let me say that accusation replaced compassion somewhere in Eliphaz's delivery. And don't think Job missed it. A sick person doesn't lack discernment. If you don't know, and if you don't have God's clear mind with facts to prove it, please, just love them and stay quiet. If there is insight to be gained, it will be gained through the comfort and tender mercy of friends. On occasion, yes, reproofs are there and necessary, but while covered with boils, I doubt it. Job starts right where the man had forgotten. Oh, says Job in chapter 6. Look at the first word. Oh. Oh, that my grief were weighed. Eliphaz. I got 10 dead children. Eliphaz, listen to me. Oh, that my grief were actually weighed and laid in the balances together with my calamity, my grief mixed with my calamity of having lost everything, for then it would be heavier than the sand of the sea. Whoa, great line. Some people carry weight like that. Therefore, Eliphaz, understand my words have been rash. When people are really underneath it, sometime in the deep, deep pit of it all, out will come words that they will later deeply regret. Let them have that slack. Come on. Let your kids, grown kids, go in a little nuts. Cut them some slack. They'll later understand it, but right now, you know, they've had 18, 20 years of your sermons. Let them just say it without needing to correct them. To be a great counselor requires enormous timing, great wisdom, silence, understanding. Oh, that they could weigh my grief, my calamity. I don't think you'd say these things, Eliphaz. I do know this, says Job at the end of verse 10. I have not denied the words of the Holy One. That's quite a statement. That's not pride. I want you to know, Eliphaz, that in all of this, in the hating of the day I was born, and in the swinging of my fist at the fact that I lived and didn't die beyond birth, and the fact that my misery has gotten unbearable. Oh, Eliphaz, understand, I've never once denied the words of the Holy One. In this heart is not doubt. It's confusion, Eliphaz. It's confusion. I hope you will give room to your fellow Christians to have a little time of confusion. Matter of fact, Job even says, without being defensive, verse 22 of chapter 6, have I said, give me something? Or offer a bribe for me from your wealth? Have I done that? Or deliver me from the hand of the adversary? Have I asked you to do that? Or redeem me from the hand of tyrants? Have I asked for that? Teach me and I will be silent. Show me how I have erred. Show me. What a wonderful question or statement. Eliphaz, I haven't asked for something special. I haven't sought for some corner on this that you would get involved in it. How painful are honest words? But the end of verse 25, what does your argument prove? What does it prove, Eliphaz? When we're all through with this, we're no better off. You're missing it. Look at verse 28. Please look at me and see if I lie. I love that line. Look, Eliphaz. I don't traffic in lies. By the way, lies are absolutely damning to recovery. Self-lies, lies other people tell. You see if I lie, tell me to my face, look at me. If you can't, then desist, meaning pull back, repent, turn around. If there is injustice on my tongue, point it out, verse 30. In chapter 6, Job speaks to his friend, and chapter 7, he speaks to his God, and he turns his case over to the Lord. That's what Job wanted to do. Job is saying, in effect, if I could only have a case brought before the living God, he qualifies as a judge. I would come before him, and I would lay my situation out before him, and I would say, judge rightly, and I will take whatever you have to say. But he's so silent. He doesn't speak to me. Sometimes the silence of God is worse than the voice, because you don't know what he's trying to say. Many a sick person tucked away in a hospital south of us or north of us, many a room with a child dying with leukemia and hollow-eyed parents sitting beside them, wrestled with the silence of God. And if you haven't been there, you can't imagine, nor can I. Nor can I. He says to his God, my nights, verse 3, are nights of trouble. They continue, the nights continue. I am continually tossing until dawn. Ever done that? Of course you have. Not like Job, but we have been restless through the night. I've been awake all night, though I've been laying in bed. I have not slept a wink, and I've been awake through the night. My head's been working on the stuff that I'm struggling with. And then on top of that, look at verse 5. My flesh is clothed with worms and a crust of dirt. My skin hardens and runs. Oh, man. My days are swifter than a weaver's shuttle and come to an end without hope. Without hope. He says in a hurried moment of verse 16, just leave me alone. Just leave me alone, for my days are but a breath. And then he pleads, verse 20, have I sinned? What have I done to you, O watcher of men? He's talking to God. He's the one who watches us. Why have you set me as your target? Why am I in your crosshairs? Just tell me why. Silence. Why then do you not pardon my transgression? If there is transgression, why haven't you pardoned it? There's nothing I wouldn't confess. Now then, perhaps haunted and bothered by the words of Eliphaz, Job speaks like a tormented man. Here and later. Physically, he's miserable. Emotionally, he is at wit's end, and spiritually he is confused. Ever been there? Just remember, In addition to all that, he has been blamed and shamed and condemned and rebuked. It was horrible. And those guys had no concept of what he was going through. Unfortunately, when they began to speak, they spewed out their thoughtless words. Let's learn some lessons. Some hurtful lessons learned from Eliphaz and some helpful lessons learned from Job. Okay? I'll make it brief. Three with Eliphaz. Number one, assumptions reduce understanding and insight. Assumptions reduce understanding and insight. I have missed on assumptions so many times in my ministry and a number of times in my counsel. When your mind is already made up and you think you've already figured out what caused this, you can't really understand because you're not listening. You're ready to get your points across. Assumptions reduce understanding. Therefore, your words aren't insightful. They're usually condemning. Second, shame blocks grace and hinders relief. Shame-based counsel leaves us under an extra load of guilt. Rather than offering the hope of recovery, it shoves you further into the grave of anguish. I hope you will forever remove from your lips three words: shame on you. They do no good. Here's a third from Eliphaz. Pride eclipses mercy and compassion. When you come across as though you are the final answer in this situation, you stop the flow of mercy. Because pride is pretty stubborn. I read this week of a Christian leader who was traveling with his wife towards Chicago to speak. As he cruised along, he passed his exit. And his wife said, "You missed the exit, honey." Well, that just kind of made him mad. And he said, "I'm driving the car. I know where I'm going. I know if I missed an exit." She said, "You better turn around." He responded, "There's no need for that." Long period of silence. He continued on. The sign ceased reading Chicago. They began talking about Detroit and other cities not so close to Chicago. She says, honey, all the signs for Chicago have stopped. You're going the wrong way." He gritted his teeth and opted for one more exit. When they reached the exit, there was still no sign for Chicago. His wife piped up again, "Honey, stop being ridiculous and turn around." At that point, get this, every man here will understand. He decided to prove her wrong, whatever it took. He began trying to think of a way to get to Chicago without turning around. There was no way. Suddenly he realized he was sinning. He confessed it, gave up, turned around. She said, "See how easy that was?" He smiled. "Now, why didn't I do that 20 miles ago?" She said, "Because you are too proud." Guys, we really are. And some of you ladies can be so proud. It's not, men don't have a corner on it, but we got a lot of the market. And maybe you ladies learned it from us. I don't know. But how ugly it is. You know, if it doesn't reach Chicago, but I can't be too dogmatic about that because I drive 100 miles out of the way to prove I know where I'm going if I have to. Here's some positive or some helpful lessons learned from Job. There are two and they're simple. Sometimes people's words only make our troubles worse. You say, how basic can you get? Well, have you learned it? Are you still listening to everybody? No wonder you're confused. Everybody is a poor source for wisdom. Sometimes people's words only make our troubles worse. Don't fall in the trap of believing everything you hear. Every significant decision I have made in the Christian life where I've sought the counsel of others, someone has told me not to do it. They weren't evil people. They just didn't have a clue. But you would have thought they had a corner on it. Don't listen to everybody. Pick your counselors real carefully. There's a lot of bad ones out there. Not all, of course, but a lot. Job teaches us sometimes people's words only make troubles worse. Here's a second. Sometimes God's ways only make us more confused. There, I've said it. I've been wanting to say that all through this talk, so I finally worked up the courage. Don't think you need to understand everything that happens. You know what's great to practice in front of a mirror? I call it the shrug. I don't know. You know, I don't care if you have a PhD from Scotland. Just stand in front of the mirror and, you know, nobody around. Just go, I don't know. I really don't know. You know, I can't tell you why that happened. Well, why did all of this? I don't know. You know, great news is that God never shrugs. He never says that. With acute perception, he says, I know exactly the way you take. I know why. I know how long. And I know the end. And while you're shrugging in humility, I don't know, he's saying, good for you. You trust me in the mystery. You trust me. He's never promised he will tell us his plan. He's just promised he has one. Right? So, if you have a real deep, dark question for me, don't be surprised. If I say, I don't know. But I do know this. The death of his son was not in vain. I do know this. He died for you. I do know this. If you believe in him, you will go with him forever. Heaven and all the blessings of it. I do know that. I do know that. It's a tough journey getting there. Full of a lot of confusion. A lot of struggle, a lot of I don't knows. But when the heavens open and we're there, hey, no more shrugs. Now I know. That's why Job in the middle of this book says, he knows the way that I take. When he has tried me, I shall come forth as gold. My foot has held his steps and not declined. Neither have I turned back from the command of his lips. I have esteemed the words of his mouth more than my necessary food. That's faith. He knows the way that I take. Let's bow together. You just may be one of those unshrugging, proud individuals who were taught that if you say you don't know, you're going to look ignorant. Really, God says you look humble. He honors that. In fact, Proverbs says there's a way that seems right to a man, but the end thereof are the ways of death. You don't know the way to righteousness unless it's through the cross. All other ways spell death. You're surrounded by people who once believed like that. And they've come to the cross. And it's there we saw the life and the light and the way. And we believed in him. I invite you to do that today. No need to plead or beg or cajole or embarrass any of you. I offer you a gift. It's yours to take. It's paid for in full. You just take it. It's called eternal life. Because Christ died and rose from the dead and lives, it's yours to take. And all God's people said, Amen.
8: 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Chuck titled today's message, Responding to Bad Counsel. You know, as much as we might try, we can't dismiss the raw authenticity of Job's story. It's not just a distant parable, something tragic that happened to someone else, somewhere else, a long, long time ago. We know it's relevant because we've been there. Life was going just fine until the phone rang, or the marriage cracked, or the pink slip landed on your desk. Just like that, Job's story stopped being ancient history and started feeling a lot like a Tuesday. Here's what Chuck Swindoll wants you to know. Job was a real man. His losses were real losses. And the God who met him in the wreckage is the same God who is present in yours. 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I'm Bill Meyer. 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
4: You scattered thunderstorms still around this evening, partly cloudy overnight, low in the upper 70s. A heat advisory in effect again tomorrow, high around 97. It'll feel like 107. Could see a few strong to severe thunderstorms in the afternoon and into the evening hours. I'm Georgia WeatherNet meteorologist KJ Allen on Faith Talk Atlanta.
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10: And it is that final great world leader and his assistant who will play a role in his ascent to power that is the focus of our chapter in Revelation today. 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
9: Welcome to Pathway to Victory with author and pastor Dr. Robert Jeffress. 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Today on Pathway to Victory, Dr. Robert Jeffress explains who the Antichrist and the false prophet are and what they'll be doing during the tribulation. But first, let's take a moment to hear some important ministry updates.
23: Thanks, David, and welcome again to Pathway to Victory as we continue our study in the book of Revelation called Final Conquest. 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Each one is designed to help you understand the sensational imagery in Revelation. The first is a booklet I've written called The Major Characters of the End Times. Don't be embarrassed if you don't know the difference between the Antichrist, Satan, and the false prophet. In my booklet, I'll give you a clear description of each one and the role they play. And a copy is my gift to you, simply for going online to ptv.org. The second resource is a comprehensive book I've written for you. Final Conquest contains a deep dive into the mysteries of John's revelation. But most important, it describes the glorious unveiling of the person of Jesus Christ. And I'm pleased to send you a copy of Final Conquest when you give a generous gift to support the ministry of Pathway to Victory. We'll say more about these two resources later on, so be ready to jot down our contact information at the end of the program. Right now, let's give our complete attention to Revelation chapter 13. I titled today's message, The Diabolical Duo.
10: In his novel, The Brothers Karamazov, Russian writer Fyodor Dostoevsky has a character called the Grand Inquisitor who makes the argument that given a choice between freedom and security, most people will choose security. You know, that's a debate we're having, by the way, in our country right now. Where is the balance between freedom and security? In the past, tyrants like Adolf Hitler, Stalin, Ho Chi Minh have all used the promise of security to their people to accumulate great power and become the dictators that they were. And the Bible teaches that in the final 7 years of Earth's history, there will be another dictator who will rise to power, not by force, but by people willingly saying, we will give up our freedom in order to free you to promise us security. And it is that final great world leader and his assistant who will play a role in his ascent to power that is the focus of our chapter in Revelation today. If you have your Bibles, I want you to turn to Revelation chapter 13 as we look at the diabolical duo. Revelation chapter 13. The last time in chapter 12, we looked at the dragon, Satan, and the role that he plays in the great tribulation. And now in chapter 13, we look at the other two members of that unholy trinity, the Antichrist and the false prophet. Let's first of all look at the beast who comes out of the sea, the Antichrist. And before we look at the text, let me just make three observations about the Antichrist that might dispel some common misconceptions you have about him. First of all, in fact, he will be accepted by the mass of people, not rejected. Secondly, he will be attractive, not repulsive. And thirdly, he will be extraordinary, not ordinary. He will be unlike any leader this world has ever seen. Someone has written about the Antichrist, everything about him will be extraordinary. He will possess the eloquence of Abraham Lincoln, the charm of John F. Kennedy, the wit of Winston Churchill, the military genius of Napoleon, the vision of Martin Luther King Jr., and the intelligence of Albert Einstein. Now, with that introduction, let's look at the Antichrist, his characteristics mentioned in verses 1-4. And the dragon stood on the sand of the seashore. Remember the dragon, Satan. And then I saw a beast coming out of the sea, having 10 horns and 7 heads. And on his horns were 10 diadems. And on his heads were blasphemous names. And the beast which I saw was like a leopard. And his feet were like those of a bear. And his mouth like the mouth of a lion. And the dragon gave him his power and his throne and great authority. I saw one of his heads, as if it had been slain, and his fatal wound was healed. And the whole earth was amazed and followed after the beast. They worshiped the dragon, Satan, because he gave his authority to the beast, the Antichrist. And they worshiped the beast, saying, who is like the beast, and who is able to wage war with him? Will you notice the four characteristics John mentions of this Antichrist? First of all, he is empowered by Satan. The picture is the dragon. Satan is standing on the seashore, looking out over the sea. And just like a magician waving his hand over a hat and then pulling out a rabbit, you find Satan, in a sense, waving his hand over the sea, and out of it comes this horrible beast, the Antichrist. He is empowered by Satan. Secondly, he will be a Gentile. He'll be a Gentile. How do we know that? The sea in Scripture always represents the Gentile nations. In Daniel 7, Daniel talks about the sea of humanity, and out of the sea came 4 Gentile nations, Babylon, Medo-Persia, Greece, and Rome. He will be a Gentile. Thirdly, he will be a powerful ruler. He's described as having 10 horns. Horns were always symbols of strength in the Bible. And these 10 horns represent most probably the 10 final world nations over which the Antichrist will preside, and he will amalgamate them into one world empire under his reign. The seven heads, what are we to make of that? That represents all of the worldwide empires in history from John's perspective. In verse 10 of Revelation 17, John talks about five world kingdoms that have already occurred and passed: Egypt, Assyria, Babylon, Medo-Persia, Greece. Five have already passed. And then John says one is currently, that is Rome. And then he says, but one is yet to come. That kingdom that is yet to come is the revived Roman Empire, the 10-nation confederacy over which the Antichrist will preside. He is powerful. Notice here also, the Antichrist possesses the qualities of three fierce animals. He has the swiftness and agility of a leopard, the brutality and cunning of a bear, and the strength and majesty of the lion. What are his activities? What will he do here on earth? I want you to notice three activities verses 5 to 8 describe. There was given to him, that is the Antichrist, a mouth speaking arrogant words and blasphemies, and authority to act for 42 months. How long is that? 3.5 years was given to him. And he opened his mouth in blasphemies against God to blaspheme his name and his tabernacle, that is, to those who dwell in heaven. And it was given to him to make war with the saints and to overcome them. Verse 8, all who dwell on the earth will worship him, everyone whose name was not written from the foundation of the world in the book of life of the Lamb who has been slain. Notice his three activities. First of all, the Antichrist will not be fearful to blaspheme the name of God. He will claim to be God himself, and he will say horrible things about the true God. Secondly, he will attack God's people. And third, the Antichrist will attract the worship of many. Now, that is the Antichrist. But beginning in verse 11, John describes the third person of this satanic trinity who will assist the Antichrist in his rise to power. We call him the beast out of the earth, or the false prophet. Look at his characteristics, three of them, all in one verse, verse 11. Then I saw another beast coming up out of the earth, and he had two horns like a lamb, and he spoke as a dragon. First of all, John says, this false prophet comes out of the earth. What John is suggesting here is this false prophet is not quiet as fearsome as the Antichrist is. He comes out of the earth. Secondly, he has less power than Antichrist. The Antichrist had 10 horns. This false prophet has two horns, two symbols of power. He has less power than the Antichrist. Thirdly, he speaks deceptively. He has two horns like a lamb. A lamb is warm and fuzzy and cuddly. Everybody likes a lamb. He will have that appearance to people. He will speak very smoothly in an appealing way and therefore attract many people to follow him and therefore follow the Antichrist. He's like a lamb, but make no mistake about it, he speaks like the dragon. He speaks for Satan himself, which is why he is called the false prophet in Revelation 16:13. Everything he says is a lie. How does he assist the Antichrist? When you put this chapter together with the other chapters we're going to study in the future, it may look something like this. At the beginning of the 7 years of tribulation, as the Antichrist ascends to power, the false prophet is a primarily religious figure who presides over an apostate church. Revelation 17 calls that apostate church the whore of Babylon. Pretty descriptive, isn't it? We'll talk about that when we get to Revelation 17. However, halfway through the 7 years when the Antichrist plants himself in the temple in Jerusalem and breaks his peace covenant with Israel. At this point, this false church is destroyed by the Antichrist himself. He decides he doesn't need this false religion. And the false prophet, instead of being the head of the church, now moves over into the political realm for the final 3.5 years of Earth's history. What are the activities of the false prophet? What will he do? Look at verses 12 to 18. He exercises all the authority of the first beast in his presence, and he makes the earth and those who dwell in it to worship the first beast, whose fatal wound was healed. He performs great signs so that he even makes fire come down out of heaven to the earth in the presence of men. And he deceives those who dwell on the earth because of the signs which it was given to him to perform in the presence of the beast, telling those who dwell on the earth to make an image to the beast who had the wound of the sword and has come to life. And it was given to him to give breath to the image of the beast, the Antichrist, so that the image of the beast would even speak and cause as many who does not worship the image of the beast to be killed. And he causes all, the small and the great and the rich and the poor and the free men and the slaves, to be given a mark on the right hand or on their forehead. And he provides that no one will be able to buy or to sell except the one who has the mark, either the name of the beast or the number of his name. Here is wisdom. Let him who has understanding calculate the number of the beast, for the number is that of a man, and his number is 666. I want you to notice the activities of this false prophet. First of all, he will induce people to follow after the Antichrist. Secondly, he will be able to perform miraculous signs. But perhaps the greatest sign he will be able to perform is this. He will order that an image be made of the beast and placed in the temple in Jerusalem. And the beast will appear to come to life and be able to speak and be able to actually give orders to kill those who do not worship the beast. Whoever refuses to worship the beast during this period of time will be killed. The third activity of the false prophet will be this. He will restrict commerce to those who do not worship the Antichrist. Look at verse 16. And he causes all, the small, the great, the rich and the poor and the free men and the slaves, to be given a mark on their right hand or on their forehead. And again, the word all doesn't mean every human being alive. Some will refuse to take the mark of the beast. But by all, he's simply saying all classes of humanity, the rich, the poor, the free and the slaves, all classes will be given a mark on the right hand or on their forehead. And he will provide that no one will be able to buy or to sell except the one who has the mark, either the name of the beast or the number of his name. In order to be able to buy necessities for yourself, your family, gas for your car, electricity for your home, food for you and your family, you'll have to have this mark either on your hand or on your forehead. And you've read or heard countless speculations about how that's going to happen. A microchip, some other way to identify that you are a legitimate purchaser. If you did not worship the beast, you had no ability to buy food for yourself or for your loved ones. My friend Erwin Lutzer writes about this choice between security and freedom. He says, after the fall of the Berlin Wall, a cartoon appeared in a Russian newspaper picturing a fork in the road. On one path was labeled freedom. The other path was labeled sausage. As we might guess, the path to freedom had few takers. The path to sausage was crowded with footprints. When given a choice, most people probably will choose bread and sausage above the free market and individual liberties. The Bible says that in these final 7 years, those who are alive will have a choice to make. One choice is to refuse the mark of the beast, to experience the horror of starvation. That's one thing. But can you imagine watching your children, your grandchildren, starve to death because you're not able to provide food for them? One option will be to worship Christ and refuse to take the mark of the beast. The other choice is to take the mark of the beast and experience the wrath of the Lamb for all eternity. Amazingly, most people will choose to take the mark of the beast to fill their stomachs rather than care for their eternal souls. Verse 18, John says, "Here is wisdom. Let him who has understanding calculate the number of the beast, for the number is that of a man, and the number is 666. From the last part of verse 17 in this verse, we see there is a relationship between the name of the beast written out in Greek and the number 666. Six is the number of a man. It always falls short of God's perfection, the number of seven. Somehow, the name of the beast and the number 666 are interrelated. And in these final 7 years of Earth's history, those who have wisdom will be able to identify who the beast is by his name and the number 666. Now, there's been all kind of speculation through the years about who this Antichrist is using some elaborate system of the number 666. People have identified Stalin, Hitler, Henry Kissinger, and so many others as the Antichrist. That's a fool's game to try to do that. I like what the late preacher J. Vernon McGee said. He said, "I would suggest that we not waste our time trying to identify a person by this number. Instead, we need to present Jesus Christ in such a way that we might reduce the population of those who have to go through the great tribulation and who will therefore know what the number of the beast is." That's a much better way to spend our energy, to share the gospel so that others will not experience this great tribulation and know the identity of the beast. But I want to go one step further. An even better use of our energy is to make sure that we're not one of that number in the great tribulation, who experiences the wrath of the beast and ultimately the wrath of the Lamb of God that will endure forever and ever. The most important thing to do is to make sure in this generation that you're a part of the group that will escape the great tribulation, that you don't have to experience this period of tribulation for you and your family, and that you never have to fear the wrath of the Lamb of God on your life because you died with your sins unforgiven. I close today by going back to 2 Thessalonians chapter 2, verses 11 and 12. "For this reason, God will send upon them a deluding influence so that they will believe what is false, in order that they might all be judged who did not believe the truth, but took pleasure in wickedness." And for what reason did God send this deluding influence? Verse 10 says, "Because they did not receive the love of the truth so as to be saved." Please listen to me. I don't understand this, but I know it, and I've seen it in 40 years of ministry. It is possible to say no to God once too often. It is possible to so harden your heart against the gospel, or just to neglect the gospel so many times that you reach a point where you are not able to believe. Where instead of offering you grace, God offers you judgment instead. Don't ever say no once too often. If today you have the understanding that you are a sinner who needs God's forgiveness, and that Christ is the one, the only one who can offer you that forgiveness, don't wait one moment longer and risk experiencing the wrath of the Antichrist, or even worse, the wrath of Christ himself.

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5: 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Again, that's P.O. 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I'm David J. Mullins. The first time Jesus came to earth, he brought salvation to all who would believe. But the next time Jesus comes to earth, he'll bring judgment to those who reject him. Hear a message called God's Terrible Swift Sword. That's Monday on Pathway to Victory. Pathway to Victory with Dr. Robert Jeffress comes from the pulpit of the First Baptist Church of Dallas, Texas. The Apostle Paul sailed these waters, walked these streets, and the church was never the same.
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12: In 1783, the Revolutionary War was nearly over, but America's future remained uncertain. Officers in the Continental Army were angry. Congress had failed to provide promised pay, and some considered using the Army's power to force the government's hand. George Washington understood their frustration, but he also knew the liberty they had fought to win could be destroyed by the very Army that secured it. Washington confronted his officers and urged them to choose honor, patience, and loyalty to the Republic over rebellion.

0: He could have used their anger to increase his own power. Instead, he used his influence to restrain it. Power asks what it can take. Character asks what duty requires. Washington's lesson still stands. Freedom survives when leaders place principle above ambition and remain faithful to God, country, and the people they serve.
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5: Here's your Faith Talk Atlanta forecast.
6: New scattered thunderstorms still around this evening. Partly cloudy overnight, low in the upper 70s. A heat advisory in effect again tomorrow, high around 97. It'll feel like 107. Could see a few strong to severe thunderstorms in the afternoon and into the evening hours. I'm Georgia WeatherNet meteorologist KJ Allen on Faith Talk Atlanta.
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9: Jesus Christ uses suffering to bring people to Him. All of us know someone who's suffering right now. Don't despise that suffering as much as it hurts. Oftentimes I have found in my life and in your life that suffering softens the heart towards the truth. I think suffering is one of God's greatest evangelists.
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11: He's used us in amazing ways. He's used you in amazing ways. I believe that the Lord is continuing to open doors, and we're going to continue to move forward. 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
8: On today's edition of Real Life Radio, Pastor Jack continues in his series called The Life and Times of Jesus Christ, and a message titled Christ and His Earthly Work. This is a series about who Jesus really is, not the Jesus of popular opinion, but the Jesus of the Bible, God Himself, who stepped into our world. And here we'll discover His earthly work before the cross and before the resurrection. Jesus walked among ordinary people, making a difference everywhere He went, and to everyone He met. Now you see, when someone asks us why Jesus came, the answer is found right here in His everyday work. He went about teaching the truth, proclaiming the good news, and healing the broken. And Christ is still doing that very same work today. So today Pastor Jack teaches us that Jesus came to heal with authority over suffering, and even over death itself. It's why understanding His purpose can reshape the way we see God, His offer of healing, and His desire to save us. Now, in a message called Christ and His Earthly Work, here's pastor and Bible teacher Jack Hibbs.
9: All of us enjoy being served. And don't tell me you don't. We do. Jesus says, listen, the example is this to those who follow me. Serve one another. And he taught us that if we didn't do this, that there's consequences. And there are obviously consequences to many things, things that we neglect to do and things that we shouldn't be doing. And Jesus teaches not by slamming down the cosmic fly swatter out of heaven and splatting you. He teaches by picking you up. Remember, I've told you before how God spanks. I think it's a wonderful way how he spanks. When he spanks us who believe, his children, he'll never spank somebody who's not his child, by the way. But when he spanks us, he comes down and scoops up, catches us right in the rear end there, and with his spank, we're uplifted. Only God can spank like that. If you don't discipline a child with love that way, you know what you're going to do? You're going to raise up a child that is filled with guilt, because that infraction will load up on their conscience over and over on top of the next, on top of the next. It must be cleared. And you owe that to your child, to love them that way. Let their heart be freed because the judgment has come. God does that with us. He corrects us, but it always builds us up. Always builds us up. So the next thing that we see this morning in Christ and his earthly work is this. And that is his teaching brought about assurance. When Jesus spoke, he brought about assurance to our hearts. Assurance. And he does it today. The Bible tells us in John chapter 10, verse 27, my sheep hear my voice and I know them. They follow me and I give them eternal life and they shall never perish. I love when God talks like that. They will never perish. Neither shall anyone snatch them out of my hand. My Father who has given them to me is greater than all, and no one is able to snatch them out of my Father's hand. If I count the hands that are involved, there's the hand of Jesus and there's the hand of the Father. And the Bible says in John chapter 10, you're right in the middle. You're right in the middle of the hands of God and you're safe. When Jesus taught, he brought assurance to the soul, to the heart of everyone who heard him. Jesus says in Matthew chapter 15, beginning at verse 3, he says, what man is there among you that has 100 sheep and one of them goes astray? Does he not leave the 99 and go after that one sheep that is astray? And once he's brought him or caught him, he brings him back and rejoices? That's how God loves you. Are you sinning? I know we sin. We sin in our thoughts or we sin in our imaginations. We may even sin in action. But are you backslidden right now? Are you backslidden as a Christian? Are you looking back at a time when you were more right on with God? If you can, you're backslidden. And God would say to you right now, I've left the 100 and I've come, or I've left the 99 and I've come after the one. That's you. And he says, I want to pick you up and put you over my shoulders again and bring you back home. I want to encourage you, friend, listen to him. Listen to him, because a faithful shepherd, if a sheep continues to wander away, a faithful shepherd will break those leg of that lamb to keep him from wandering off. He loves you. He loves me. Jesus' teaching brought about assurance. It's awesome to realize that when Christ taught, the scriptures say, yes, that the common people heard him gladly, but it says that gathered to him were all the tax collectors or the IRS agents today, the prostitutes, the muggers, the bums, the thieves, the outcasts. Now that's teaching. That is an awesome thing. Jesus did this very teaching. The next thing that we see this morning, the second point to our study is this. Christ came to earth to preach. Here's the difference. The teaching is instructive. Preaching is evangelistic. There's the teaching that goes to the body, that goes to you. Those who are already saved, those who already know Christ, he teaches. Preaching is evangelism. The word preaching means to herald forth the news, or the evangel, good news, God news. So Jesus came to earth to preach. We saw this in Matthew chapter 4, verse 23.
3: He went all about preaching the kingdom of God. Luke chapter 20, verse 1 says, "Now it happened on one of those days, as he taught the people in the temple and preached the gospel." That is a wonderful thing. That meant that Jesus was teaching to the believers who probably brought some unbelievers. You see this? I get a kick out of this. This is like important stuff to me. In teaching, he recognized that there were unbelievers in the group, and so he preached. Isn't that great? I love that. To proclaim. To preach is to proclaim. The word in Greek means to make broadly announced the news, or to spread the news widely. And you know the word gospel. The word gospel does mean good news, but it's actually in its more correct form, it is God news. God news, or God's news, the gospel. Jesus called us to preach. He preached himself. Evangelism is not always done with words, though, by the way. It's done more importantly and sometimes more powerfully by the lifestyle you live. We can talk to people all day long. I've noticed with my children, and you've noticed with yours, that it doesn't matter what I say to them, they remember what I do. And yet some people say, "Don't do as I do as I say." That's impossible. People will do as is done. But we see this in our study. We see this, that Jesus came to earth to preach. And the first thing that we see is that Jesus preached to the heart of man. He preached to the heart of man. When Jesus preached, he cut right straight through the crowd and got into every heart of those who were listening. When Jesus preached, he was relevant and he was current. People could associate and relate to him when Jesus preached. And that's how you became a Christian. When someone under the power of the Holy Spirit preached the gospel to you, Jesus became relevant. How did that happen? It's miraculous. I mean, look at you in here. If you're a Christian, then it's a miraculous event that brought you to this place. The Holy Spirit took the words of some person, which were not his words, but under the inspiration of the Holy Spirit, the Bible came out, the Holy Spirit found your seat where you were and said or announced to you, "This is truth. And you need to respond." When Jesus preached, decisions were made. Interesting. Billy Graham has said this. He said, "I know that if I am faithful to preach the gospel, in every outreach, decisions will be made." He says, if he preaches the gospel, decisions will be made. And this is what he said. The next line, some decisions may be yes, and some decisions may be no. That is all that preaching is to accomplish. You've been witnessing to your friends. The whole act of your witnessing to your friends. I know this sounds brutal, but we are not the ones that cause the growth. We are not the ones that cause salvation to happen. Did you know that? We are simple messengers. And the decision they make is upon their own head. We have been called to preach the truth. Do you have a friend that you have never told the gospel to? You've never preached to them the gospel. Then, my friend, if a house was burning and your friend was in that house asleep, would you go in to get him? Or would you stand outside saying, "Oh my goodness, his house is burning"? You'll go in to get him out. To preach to your friend is to run into his house that's on fire spiritually and to get him out. To say, "Listen, your house is on fire. You need to get out." Jesus preached with relevancy and a current heart on the position of men, wherever they might be. In Luke chapter 4, verse 43 and 44, Jesus says, "I must preach the kingdom of God to other cities also, because for this purpose have I been sent." And he was preaching in the synagogues of Galilee, plural. He went all over preaching.
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3: The next thing that we see this morning, he preached to the heart of men. He also preached to the minds of men. You can preach to the mind and simply affect the mind. You can preach to the heart and get an emotional response. But when Jesus preached, he preached to the heart and to the mind of all those who heard. In other words, this, we'll move on. It is that when Jesus Christ taught and preached the gospel message, it made sense, and it was logical and reasonable. It was verifiable. When Jesus said something, it was factual. You would listen and say, my goodness, that's true what he just said. When Jesus Christ preached, he preached to the mind of men. He didn't divorce the intellect of man. In fact, the Bible makes it clear that God has created us as intellects. We think, we reason. In fact, the Bible says in Genesis that he has created us in his own image. That word means moral likeness. It doesn't mean that God is 6 foot tall and weighs 215. Moral likeness. Let us make man in our image. Our moral likeness. We have the ability to choose, to reason, to argue, to love, to think, to create. No other created being on earth has that capacity. God has given that to us. Why? We are the only ones created in his image. That is so important because he's also given us an intellect. Again, our society has so fallen. The world has so fallen in the last 100 years. Where the greatest minds, the greatest thinkers, up until the last 100 years, have been Christians or Jews or Judeo-Christian believers. Somehow, because of the Scopes trial in the 20s and this ridiculous claim of evolution, which has absolutely fallen apart, that God's not real. God doesn't exist. And yet every human being on the inside knows that there's an eternal witness regarding his intellect. God's out there. And people don't want to believe in God because it's a moral issue. It's not an intellectual issue. Don't let anybody ever say to you, well, I can't become a Christian because I'm an educated man. Well, you've been educated beyond your intelligence then. You think you're so smart? I'd like you to talk to Sir Isaac Newton about that. Go tell Newton he didn't know what he was talking about. Some of the other greats, Kepler and the great astronomer, the father of astronomy, love the Lord. Amazing, exciting. Also, he not only preached to the heart, he preached to the mind, he preached to the whole of man. When Jesus Christ preached, the very whole of the person was touched, that there was this concept in their minds generated that life is temporal and that there's an eternal life and that there's a sense of urgency, that I need to make a decision for Jesus Christ. He preached to the whole of man. Thirdly, and we'll end with this, Jesus came to earth to heal. Yes, to heal. He has authority over traditions. I want to simply say this regarding healing and traditions. In that culture, there were those both of the Jewish world and in the non-Jewish world that had their traditions. Example, and you know this. In Mark's Gospel, chapter 7, Jesus is in the area of the Decapolis, the region of 10 cities. And a man came to him, or men came to him, dragging their friend. Because obviously his friend didn't want to come. They had to bring him by force. And Jesus sees these men, and Jesus takes this man, Mark chapter 7, around verse 35-ish, Jesus takes this man off away from the multitude. And it says in the scripture that the man had an impediment in his speech and he couldn't hear. And the word in the Greek is so graphic, it means that the man once was able to hear and once was able to speak. And it implies in his infancy or in his young age. He had lost that, maybe from a fever, we don't know. But Jesus pulls him off to the side from the multitude. And you know people who once were able to hear and able to speak, the noises that they can make, kind of embarrassing sounds, inarticulate sounds. Jesus pulls him off away from the multitude. I love that. Maybe to spare embarrassment. Because maybe the man just sounded so terribly. And it says there in Mark chapter 7 that Jesus looked at him. It says that Jesus grabbed his tongue, not his own tongue. Jesus grabbed the other man's tongue. He spit on his fingers, touched his tongue. Then it says that he put his fingers in the man's ears. What is he doing? What's he doing, Jesus? Fingers in the ears and grabbing the tongue. And then it says that Jesus, looking up into heaven, sighed. And that word in the Greek is to snort like a horse. Very exaggerated movements Jesus made. Why? Well, he was conveying to the man that couldn't hear or speak regarding the culture where that man lived. He broke the traditions, and the traditions were this. If a physician came to you in your culture where he lived, if he grabbed your tongue, you'd be made whole. If you gave, did, thus, the other, it would be fine. Jesus met the man where he was at. Even in his traditions, Jesus had authority. And he grabs his tongue, he puts his fingers in his ears, he looks up, he sighs, and all this. And Jesus says, finally, Epaphratha, which is in Aramaic, says, be opened, be loosed, be healed. And Jesus healed him. A woman came with an issue of blood. And she said to herself, if I just touch the hem of his garment, I'll be made whole. That is not biblical. Did Jesus say, excuse me, but don't you dare think that just by touching the hem of my garment, you'll be made whole? No. He says, who touched me? The crowd was pushing him. He said, no. Virtue's gone out of me. I felt power leave me. Can you imagine? Jesus turns around and says, who touched me? And the woman, being afraid, fessed up. And Jesus says, your faith made you whole. Go. You're healed. That was not a biblical approach to him. But he has power over tradition. My mom's life, all her life, my mom bowed to statues in prayer. Condemned by the scriptures, she bowed to saints and to icons and statues in prayer. 4 weeks before her death, she bows her knee to Jesus. In fact, she says that day, I've been praying, why aren't these saints helping me? And I said, they can't help you. They can't. I've been telling you this for years. They can't help you. Well, then how can I find help? Mom, on your knees and talk to God direct. She accepts Jesus Christ. 4 weeks later, she enters eternity into the kingdom of God. He's authoritative even over tradition. Amen? Quickly, he has authority over suffering. Simply this, Jesus Christ uses suffering to bring people to him. All of us know someone who's suffering right now. Don't despise that suffering as much as it hurts. Oftentimes I have found in my life and in your life that suffering softens the heart towards the truth. I think suffering is one of God's greatest evangelists. Number three here on the third point, Jesus Christ came to heal. He has authority over death. This is what we are so excited about, of course, is that Jesus Christ has completely robbed death of its sting and of its pain. The Bible says, you can close your Bible and rest if you want. We're done. The Bible says to be absent from this body is what? It's to be present with the Lord. Well, Jack, what's going to happen to me when I die? Well, first of all, are you a Christian? Yes. The moment you blink here, you blink there. Wow. Well, the Bible says that those who sleep in Jesus, speaking only of the appearance of the physical body, not your soul, not your spirit. To be absent from the body, says the scriptures, to be present with the Lord. Hey, Jesus came teaching, preaching, and healing. And by the power of the Holy Spirit, he does it still today. Father, we thank you for your word, and we ask even now at this hour, Lord, that you would continue to touch us through the teaching of your word, as we look and consider the earthly work of Jesus, that he came to teach, he came to preach the everlasting gospel, and he came to heal. Father, we thank you that you are in business today to do the same. Until the culmination of the ages, we praise you for this. While heads are bowed and eyes are closed this morning, maybe this morning you would like to receive Jesus Christ as your Lord and Savior, that the truth of him dying on the cross for you has rung true. Maybe this morning you want to make a decision for Christ. I'm going to ask you wherever you're at this morning, if you can confess that you're a sinner, that is, you're not perfect, you have sinned, you want to go to heaven, then you admit now that Jesus is the way, the truth, and the life, for the Bible says no man can come to the Father but through him. If that's your heart's desire this morning, I'm going to ask you to to just simply raise your hand this morning, and I'm going to pray for you. Wherever you're at this morning, you might say yes to Jesus. I want him as the Lord and Savior of my life. If that's your heart's desire this morning, there'll be men up here, prayer elders, with you immediately after service, as well in the back, to pray with you if you'd like to give your heart to Jesus Christ this morning. Father, touch this church, touch, Lord, our hearts. And Father, anyone who may not know you, who may be on the outside, Father, let them know that decisions they have made today, even now, has either been a yes or a no. But until you come again, until they breathe their last, the decision can be changed. Father, we pray for the touch of your Spirit. In Jesus' name, and all God's people said, amen.
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19: 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Or wherever we are, high above the sky or in the deepest ocean, our fears for today or our worries about tomorrow, nothing will ever separate us from the love of God demonstrated by our Lord Jesus Christ when He died for us. 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
22: Here's your Faith Talk Atlanta forecast.
6: You scattered thunderstorms still around this evening, partly cloudy overnight, low in the upper 70s. A heat advisory in effect again tomorrow, high around 97. It'll feel like 107. Could see a few strong to severe thunderstorms in the afternoon and into the evening hours. I'm Georgia WeatherNet meteorologist KJ Allen on Faith Talk Atlanta.
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23: The language of true salvation is the language of Isaiah 53. When the Jews in a future generation, or when you and I in this generation, look at Jesus Christ, this is how we have to see him. Not as a teacher, not as sort of a benign, willing savior, but we have to see Christ in the language of sacrifice.
24: Welcome to Grace to You with John MacArthur here on Faith Talk Atlanta. Imagine standing before a packed courtroom facing a potential death sentence, and for a crime you didn't commit. No one is there to speak on your behalf, and so to stay silent could well mean forfeiting your life. Of course, you'd be more than justified to speak up at a moment like that, to defend your innocence loudly and at length. Yet when Jesus faced that scenario, he said nothing. Why? What held him back? Consider that today as John MacArthur shows you what the Old Testament says about the cross and why Jesus willingly went to it. John's current series is titled The Gospel According to God. And now here's John with the lesson.
23: The last Old Testament prophet, John the Baptist, amazing man. He was an isolated prophet. There weren't any other prophets but him. And he came 400 years after the previous one. He is the one of whom Isaiah writes in Isaiah 40, verses 3 to 5, the voice of one crying in the wilderness saying, make straight the path for the Lord. He is the one of whom Malachi wrote, both in Malachi 3 and 4, where Malachi says that when the Messiah finally comes, there will come one previous to him to declare his arrival. He is that promised herald, that promised forerunner, the prophet who identifies Messiah. And when the dramatic moment came, and John the Baptist and Jesus came face to face, eye to eye, in a public place, and Jesus was about to launch his ministry, it was at the Jordan, and all Jerusalem and Judea, it says, were going down there to be baptized by John, because John was saying, Messiah's here, prepare your heart, prepare your heart. And he was preaching the kingdom and righteousness and telling people to get ready. And he was offering this baptism, which was a symbol of their desire to be cleansed. And masses of people were there. And one day Jesus shows up. And how does John introduce Jesus? He doesn't say, behold your king. He says, behold the Lamb of God who takes away the sin of the world. And that is right out of Isaiah 53. That's what he said the first time he pointed to Christ, John 1:29. The next day, the day after, again Christ is there and again face to face, and John again says, behold the Lamb of God. John doesn't explain anything. There was enough in Isaiah 53 to understand that the Messiah will come as a lamb and a sacrifice for sin, one to be slaughtered and to be silent in the slaughter. Israel would have its living, exalted king, but only after he was a dying, rejected lamb. The imagery here is so prosaic. Verse 6 says, all of us like sheep have gone astray. Each of us has turned to his own way. That's the picture of sinful humanity. We're all sheep gone astray. So the servant becomes one of us, a lamb, in order to become the sacrificial lamb to save the sheep. Now, we're going to embark upon verses 7 through 9, not finish it, but it is the next to the last, the fourth stanza in the five stanzas that make up this amazing passage. And the chief emphasis in verses 7 through 9 is silence, or if you will, submission, willingness, obedience. Here is the suffering servant of Jehovah, suffering unto death, willingly, voluntarily. This is where he lives out, not my will, but yours be done, as he prayed in the garden. The mouth, you might say, of the Messiah is featured. In verse 7, he doesn't open his mouth. Twice it says that. And in verse 9, there's no deceit in his mouth. He is silent in his trial. That's verse 7. He is silent in his death. That's verse 8. And he is silent in his burial. And that's verse 9. Here again, in the future, Israel will look back and realize that his silence was a willingness to be killed, as verse 8 says, for the transgression of my people to whom the stroke was due. They will have a totally different view of his trial and his death and his burial. Now, I want to say something here in a broader sense. This chapter is so critical for anyone who wants to present a faithful gospel, because the language here is the language of the gospel. And I want to show you what I mean. You go back to verse 3, despised, forsaken, man of sorrows, acquainted with grief. Verse 4, grief, sorrow, stricken, smitten, afflicted, pierced, crushed, punished, scourged. Verse 7, oppressed, afflicted, slaughtered. Verse 8, oppression, judgment, cut off, meaning killed, struck, the end of verse 8. Verse 10, the Lord was pleased to crush him, putting him to grief. He's a guilt offering. Verse 11 and 12, bearing iniquity, bearing sin. What am I saying? The gospel is about sin, and it's about judgment, and it's about atonement, and it's about death, and it's about sacrifice, and it's about blood. The gospel is about oppression, affliction, judgment, execution, being struck. It's about iniquities, transgressions, sins. That's the gospel. That's the way it has to be understood and explained. Of course, the current trend is toward an inoffensive message. Reductionist, marginal reference to Christ. But the words of salvation are the words that you find in Isaiah 53. This is how you have to understand the death of Christ. This is how others have to understand it. Who is being referred to here? Who suffers such a trial as verse 7 describes, such a death as verse 8 describes, and such a burial as verse 9 describes? Who is this? There's only one possible answer, and that is the servant of Jehovah, who is Messiah, who is Jesus. And he is not caught in some web of circumstances that are out of control, but rather he is silently yielding to everything that happens. This is the voluntary, willing, vicarious, substitutionary death of the servant. Now, for just a few minutes, let's look at verse 7, the first of these three. And the trial of Jesus is here presented. How do we know that? Verse 7, he was oppressed. He himself, literally in the Hebrew, he himself, emphatically, was oppressed. This is a word that takes us to brutality. It takes us to enslavement. It is a word that refers to being arrested, to being abused. And it was severe. So severe was his treatment when he was arrested and abused that verse 14 of chapter 52 says appearance that he had, his appearance was marred more than any man and his form more than the sons of men. He didn't even look human. By the time they were finished with him, both in terms of the physical beating that he took on his body and the abuse that he took on his head and his face from a crown of thorns and sticks that beat him in the face and spit and sweat and blood running down his face, he didn't even look human. After the lashings and the bloodbath splattering all over him, being bent over in the tortured anguish of his own face in the emotion of the moment, this is his abuse. It started with his arrest in the middle of the night in the garden, and then it continued through the mockery of trials, false witnesses, the abuse that came to him there, the psychological torture that he underwent there, then the outrageous injustice of turning him over to the Romans and the way they handled him and abused him physically. From the arrest in the garden through the trial at the house of the high priest, trying to indict him by false witnesses, giving false testimony, his time before Herod, before Pilate, all the mistreatment from the Jews and the Romans, no crime ever validated, no proof ever given, no guilt ever established. According to Luke 23:15, Herod declared his innocence. Three times in Luke 23, Pilate says he's innocent. Three times, and he was the governor. So it was a legal verdict, three times innocent. Still, the leaders of Israel, the Jewish leaders, with consent from the people, pushed Pilate to follow his triple declaration of the innocence of Jesus with a call for execution. That's what he does in Luke 23:25. Well, that's what's seen here in verse 7. He was oppressed. And then it says he was afflicted, but it's a passive verb, and it really needs to be looked at a little differently, a little more closely. He allowed himself to be afflicted. That's the way you would translate a passive verb. Passive means it happens, the action happens to you, not from you. It also comes to mean, and could fairly be translated this way as it is in Exodus 10:3, he humbled himself, which is another way of saying he allowed himself to be afflicted. This is not normal for tortured people. This is not normal for innocent people who are being tortured. Normally, an oppressed, tortured person who is innocent and knows that this is a gross injustice cries out about the injustice and cries out about innocence, but not the servant of Jehovah. He doesn't say a word. Yet he didn't open his mouth. In spite of the fact that this was all evil, wicked, wretched, injustice against not just an innocent man, but a perfectly holy and righteous man, he didn't open his mouth. Sinners don't suffer silently. We don't. There is the voice of guilt. When we suffer for our sin, we cry out, as David did in Psalm 32 and Psalm 51, right? Against thee, thee only have I sinned. Wash me, purge me, make me clean. That's the cry of the guilty sinner. The cry of the innocent sinner is Job, who repeatedly cries out to God about his innocence. Job 7, 1-13, the whole thing is saying, God, why is this happening? I'm an innocent man. I am not guilty of what even my own friends are accusing me of being guilty of. Sinners don't suffer in silence. When we suffer because of guilt, we cry out to God for forgiveness. And when we suffer for innocence, we cry out to God and ask, why? But this is a silent sufferer. He has been hunted down in the middle of the night and found in the Garden of Gethsemane after midnight. They have come to him, the New Testament writers tell us, with a massive crowd, temple police, religious leaders, Roman soldiers, to arrest him, hunted like some kind of a nocturnal animal. He is arrested. He is betrayed by Judas. He is taken into custody, ill-treated, tortured, tormented, harassed, abused in every way imaginable and unimaginable, and then led to execution without any resistance, without any complaint. When he was brought before the high priest, Matthew 26 tells us that he was silent. In the next chapter, Matthew 27, he was taken before the chief priests and the scribes, elders, and he was silent. In Mark 15, he was taken before Pilate, and he was silent. And John 19 records the same thing, his silence before Pilate. In Luke 23, he was taken before the Idumean vassal king under Rome by the name of Herod. And again, he was silent. He was silent before the high priest, the Sanhedrin. He was silent before Pilate. He was silent before Herod. He never said a word in defense of himself and his innocence. And Isaiah says he was like a lamb that was led to slaughter, and like a sheep that's silent before its shearers, so he did not open his mouth. The issue here is the willingness of the Messiah to die. This is not a good plan gone wrong. 700 years before Jesus showed up, the prophecy is crystal clear that when he comes, he will come as a lamb for slaughter. And when he arrived, before he began his ministry, John says, behold, the Lamb of God who takes away the sin of the world. And that means that he must be a sacrificial lamb, because only in the death of the sacrifice is the sin removed. When Jesus died at the end of the 3 years of his ministry, that was not, as some have tried to portray it, a good thing gone bad. That was the very reason he came in the first place. There was plenty he could have said before his accusers. Oh my, there were plenty of things he could have said to the high priest, the chief priest, and made up the Sanhedrin. Plenty he could have said to Pilate and Herod, but he didn't. It was the silence of submission to the will of his Father, but it was also the silence of judgment. You wouldn't listen, and now I have nothing to say to you. And verse 7 ends again by saying he did not open his mouth. He not only accepted the unrighteous judgment of men, but he accepted the righteous judgment of God on behalf of unrighteous sinners in order to make them righteous. No sacrifice was ever so perfect. No sacrifice ever so pure. Here is the sinless, spotless Lamb of God, acceptable to God, chosen by God, and elect, dying for sinners. It is here, dear friends, that Old Testament soteriology reaches its apex. This is the high point of the Old Testament. The Messiah is the sacrifice, slaughtered by God for us. He is the servant of Jehovah. He is the slave of Jehovah, and his service requires that he die, that he be punished for our well-being, that he be scourged for our healing, that he be crushed for our iniquities, that he be pierced through for our transgressions. And as verse 8 puts it, that he be cut off out of the land of the living for our transgressions, to whom the stroke is due. That's the message of the gospel. And it's a message of sin and judgment and death and sacrifice. The suffering, silent, submissive, slaughtered, scorned servant of Jehovah takes on himself the punishment of God for the enormous moral debt of the elect of all human history, and pays the ransom price with his life. Now that is verse 7. That's the trial that takes us to his death in verse 8. We see him silent in death and even silent in burial. Verse 9. Let's bow in prayer. Father, we can't help but hear the amazing words of Peter, who says of Christ, he committed no sin, nor was any deceit found in his mouth, taken right out of verse 9. But while being reviled, he did not revile in return. While suffering, he uttered no threats, but kept entrusting himself to him who judges righteously. And he himself bore our sins in his body on the cross, so that we might die to sin and live to righteousness. For by his wounds you were healed. We're in awe of the wonder of this sacrifice of Christ. We're in awe of the fact that you have applied it to us who are totally unworthy. Why it is that you have selected us out of all the world to be the recipients of this mighty accomplishment is beyond our comprehension. But it is behind our worship. It is why we love you, praise you, adore you, and worship you. In the name of Christ, amen.
1: 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John's current study is called The Gospel According to God. Well, friend, today John talked about the heart of the gospel, the innocent Christ paying the penalty for guilty sinners. But unfortunately, countless people reject that truth. In fact, perhaps you've been asked how it could be fair for one innocent man to pay the penalty that millions of sinners deserve. Well, here is how John answered that question.
4: Thinking of it reasonably as well as biblically, God is the one offended by every sin. God is perfectly holy and righteous, and every sin is an offense against him. So it is up to God to determine how that offense is satisfied, how that crime is punished and paid for. Jesus voluntarily gave his life. So God's the source of all justice. He is the judge of all the earth. And if he says that's a just payment, that settles it. Secondly, Christ voluntarily did what he did. So he was not asked to do something against his will. So no one's will is overridden, nor is God's righteousness somehow slighted by this, because he is perfectly holy. So just from the reasonableness of those kinds of things, this is what God determined. And I would go one step further and say, we talk about Jesus as the Lamb of God, but we don't think about what that means. That's a possessive. He is God's Lamb. When Jews came to Passover, they selected a lamb and they offered that lamb. When it came time for the real Passover, all the others being pictures of the real one, God chose a lamb, and God chose his son, Jesus Christ. So on all those levels, this was by God's design. And I might quickly add that these concepts and these truths in Scripture are all dealt with in detail in the book, The Gospel According to God, which looks carefully at Isaiah 53, that great chapter.
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6: 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And he says, "But when he, the Spirit of truth, comes, he will guide you into all the truth. 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
12: In 1783, the Revolutionary War was nearly over, but America's future remained uncertain. Officers in the Continental Army were angry. Congress had failed to provide promised pay, and some considered using the Army's power to force the government's hand. George Washington understood their frustration, but he also knew the liberty they had fought to win could be destroyed by the very Army that secured it. Washington confronted his officers and urged them to choose honor, patience, and loyalty to the Republic over rebellion. He could have used their anger to increase his own power. Instead, he used his influence to restrain it. Power asks what it can take. Character asks what duty requires. Washington's lesson still stands. Freedom survives when leaders place principle above ambition and remain faithful to God, country, and the people they serve.
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2: You scattered thunderstorms still around this evening. Partly cloudy overnight, low in the upper 70s. A heat advisory in effect again tomorrow, high around 97. It'll feel like 107. Could see a few strong to severe thunderstorms in the afternoon and into the evening hours. I'm Georgia WeatherNet meteorologist KJ Allen on Faith Talk Atlanta.
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2: It's hard to sustain a victorious walk in this wicked, vile world without feasting upon the Word of God daily. 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If God speaks, you want to be sure that you're discerning what He's saying. It is meditation upon the Word, understanding the Word, that develops within you a discerning spirit, which is the capacity to differentiate between right and wrong, good and evil, truth and error. The only way that you and I will ever be able to develop a discerning spirit is to be able to discern from the Word of God what is He saying.
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3: Knowing God from Harvest with Pastor and Evangelist Greg Laurie.
4: Tetelestai. It's a very interesting word. It has multiple shades of meaning. It means it is completed. It means it is accomplished. Another way to translate it is finished, it stands finished, and it will always be finished. And so there hung Jesus on the cross of Calvary. And he says, Tetelestai, it is finished. So what was finished? Finished was Satan's stronghold on humanity. Hebrews 2:14 says, through death he might destroy him and had the power of death, that is, the devil. Listen to this. Because of what Jesus did on the cross, you do not have to be a slave to any kind of vice or power. You don't have to be a slave to alcohol. You don't have to be a slave to drugs. You don't have to be a slave to your temper. You don't have to be a slave to pornography. You don't have to be a slave to anyone or anything. Because Christ broke that stranglehold at the cross of Calvary. There's even more. Finished was our salvation. So there's nothing I can do to add to the work He's done for me. And I should understand my salvation is purchased. It's finished. Tetelestai. It's a done deal. It's yours.
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8: Partly cloudy this morning, low in the upper 70s. A heat advisory in effect later today. We'll see a high of 97. It'll feel like 107 when you factor in the humidity. A few strong to severe thunderstorms also possible through the afternoon and evening hours. Sunny and hot Sunday. I'm Georgia WeatherNet meteorologist KJ Allen on Faith Talk Atlanta.
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10: Now after the 3.5 years, the breath of God would come into them. 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We would go out to preach the gospel. This gospel of the kingdom will be preached in all the world as a witness to all nations. Then the end will come.
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12: We are now at Revelation chapter 11. But to understand Revelation 11, we need to just summarize Revelation 10. In Revelation 10, John saw a mighty angel come down from heaven. That angel was iridescent with the glory of God. The angel had a universal message to go to the ends of the earth to prepare the world for the coming of Jesus. In fact, in Revelation 10, verse 7, it says, "But in the days of the voice of the seventh angel, when he shall begin to sound, the mystery of God should be finished, as he has declared to his servants the prophets." What is the mystery of God? According to the book of Colossians, if you look at Colossians chapter 1, for example, it defines what the mystery of God is. It says in Colossians chapter 1, verse 27, "To whom God would make known the riches of the glory of this mystery among the Gentiles, which is Christ in you, the hope of glory." So when the Bible talks about the mystery of God being finished, it talks about a group of people charmed by Christ's love, redeemed by Christ's grace, transformed by Christ's power, that reveal the mystery of God to a waiting world and a watching universe. In a world of selfishness, in a world of greed and arrogance and pride, the love of God is revealed through his people. The mystery of God is finished. But here, what is going to create that sense of this mystery of God being finished? It is a people who believe that Jesus is coming soon, and they want every sin confessed. They desire to live not nominal, not lukewarm, not complacent spiritual lives, but they desire to be transformed by God's grace. So in verse 8 of Revelation 10, it says, "The voice which I heard from heaven spake to me and said, go take the little book." Now you'll recall that there's only one book in the Bible that is called to be sealed, and that's the book of Daniel that speaks about the end time. Daniel 12, verse 4 says, the angel says to Daniel, "Seal the book until the time of the end." So at the time of the end, when the mystery of God would be finished, the book of Daniel would be open. And as people studied it, what would happen? The angel says, "Take it, eat it up. It'll be to your belly bitter, but it'll be your mouth sweet as honey." So when they took this little book, these Baptists, Methodists, Episcopalians, Catholics, Pentecostals, when they took the little book of Daniel, they began to study it. And the more they studied, the more they felt that Jesus was coming soon. They read Daniel 8, verse 14, "Unto 2,300 days, then shall the sanctuary be cleansed." They thought that the cleansing of the sanctuary was the cleansing of earth by fire. And as the result of that, they were just so excited. They went everywhere preaching the word. There was a mighty spiritual revival that swept across North America, swept across England, went through Europe, went out into Asia and South America. People believed Jesus is coming and he's coming soon. They believed that based on the prophecies of the book of Daniel. It was sweet in their mouth, but when Christ didn't come, it was bitter in their belly. They were bitterly disappointed. Similar to the disciples at the time of the cross. But then here in Revelation 11, we read in Revelation 11, verse 1, "Then I was given a reed like a measuring rod, and the angel saying, rise and measure the temple of God, the altar and those who worship therein." Now, what happened in Revelation chapter 10? They thought that the sanctuary that Daniel 8:14 was speaking about was the sanctuary on earth, and it would be cleansed by fire. But they were looking at the wrong place. They were looking to earth rather than to heaven. So he says in Revelation 11, verse 1, "Get your eyes off the earth that brought you disappointment and discouragement because you thought Jesus was coming to earth. Get your eyes on the heavenly temple. You're looking in the wrong place. Jesus is there." And then the scripture says that I was given a reed like a measuring rod, and the angel said, "Rise and measure the temple of God and the altar and those that are worshiped therein. Get your eyes off earth, look up into the heavenly temple, measure it, Now, every time in the Bible when we talk about measurement or measuring the temple, what's it associated with? What does it mean to measure the temple? Always in Scripture, measuring is a form of judgment. So the word measure is one of the key words that point you to judgment. For example, Matthew 7, verse 2, "For with what judgment you judge, you will be judged, and with what measure you use, it'll be measured back to you again." So when you talk about measuring the temple, it's talking about the judgment in the temple. Before the whole universe, God's cosmic judgment sits. The devil has said that God is unfair and that God is unjust, that God is arbitrary. What happens in the judgment? In the judgment, God reveals that the way he's dealt with the universe through the cosmic controversy between good and evil has always been just. In the judgment, God's name is vindicated. In the judgment, God shows that those are lost who are lost because of their choices, not because of his arbitrary selection. He's done everything he could to save every human being. So the attention of men and women in Revelation 11 is focused from earth to heaven, where God is finishing his work on earth in judgment. The temple of God, the altar, and those who worship there are all references to the Day of Atonement and the judgment in Israel's ancient sanctuary. Now, let me explain that to you. When you look at Revelation 11, it speaks about the temple of God, the altar, and those that worship therein all at once. The only place in the Bible that has this that sequence in that exact order, the temple of God, one, the altar, two, those that worship therein, three, is Leviticus 16. In Leviticus 16 and Leviticus 23, we have a discussion about the end of the Jewish year that was called the final Day of Atonement. Does anybody know what every Jew had to do on the Day of Atonement? They had to fast, afflict their soul. What does it mean to afflict? What does it mean to afflict your soul? It means to repent. It's the Day of Atonement, which is the last day of the Jewish year. It's the Day of Judgment. All Israel gathered around the sanctuary in repentance. So here in Revelation 11, it's talking about the final judgment, a final call to all humanity to repent, a final call for all humanity to come to Christ. In Revelation 11, John points us beyond the disappointment of God's people in Revelation 10 and the persecution of the Dark Ages to the final triumph of the kingdom of God in judgment. In Revelation 11, 2, we read, "But leave out the court, which is outside the temple. Do not measure it. Don't judge it, for it has been given to the Gentiles." What's this talking about? Leave out the court that's outside the temple and measure it. In the ancient sanctuary, the Gentiles were required to remain in the outer court. They could not enter the temple. You see, there were some Gentiles that had become Jews, but there was an outer court that was always called the court of the Gentiles. They could not go in the temple. In this judgment, it's not the world that triumphs. But in this judgment, in God's sanctuary in heaven, God's people are secure in Jesus. If you don't enter into the sanctuary by faith, you're not secure in Jesus. You're outside in the court with the Gentiles. But if you enter into that sanctuary by faith, there's no way you can be lost. You see, in this passage, the Gentiles represent the unsaved. The believers enter by faith into the sanctuary of heaven, where we find Jesus as our salvation, Jesus as our high priest, Jesus as our reference, as our refuge. You know, when I look at myself, there's no possibility I can be saved. But when I look at Jesus, there's no possibility I can be lost. In the temple of God by faith with Jesus, we are secure. In the temple of God by faith in Jesus, we know that his kingdom is going to triumph no matter what happens on earth. In the temple of God by faith in Jesus, we know that his plan is going to be victorious. So the Bible says, look away from the court. Look away from the worldly, secular society we live in. Look away from the Gentiles that are trotting the nations underfoot. These unsaved have rebelled against God. But by faith, God says to you and me, enter into the heavenly temple. Gentiles and Israelites, Israelites, the church, spiritual believers, Gentiles, infidels, unbelievers, all of you, God says, enter into the sanctuary by faith. Understand the blessings of the atonement, the blessings of reconciliation, the blessings of the cross. What God is saying in this passage in Revelation 11 is this:
10: Through history, the Gentiles, the infidels, will try to destroy God's people. Through history, the Gentiles and infidels will trodden underfoot God's truth. Through history, the Gentiles, the infidels, the unbelievers will try to destroy, try to crush, try to stamp out by faith God's people and God's truth. But by faith, you will be anchored in heaven's temple with Jesus. And if your life is locked in with Jesus in heaven's temple, all the destructions in the world can never take your life. Revelation 11 verse 3 says, I'll give power to my two witnesses. God's two witnesses are going to speak to the Gentiles that are unbelievers. They will prophesy. For how long? Revelation chapter 11 verse 3, it says, I will give power unto my two witnesses, and they shall prophesy 1,260 days, clothed in sackcloth. What's this mean? What's it all about? The New Testament church goes forth with power. Satan persecutes it. Then for 1,260 days, the two witnesses are in sackcloth. Now, many people have tried to interpret the two witnesses. They said, well, maybe they're Moses and Elijah. The two witnesses, who are they? When do we witness in this 1,260-day period? What's this talking about? How do they witness during this period? Who are these two witnesses? What can we discover about the two witnesses? How do the two witnesses speak? These are the two olive trees, the scripture says, and the two lampstands standing before the God of the earth. Wait a minute, two olive trees, two lampstands. Olive oil supplies the fuel or lights for the lampstands. When in the Bible we read about lampstands, what are we reading about? We'll see it shortly.
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10: Zechariah 4 verse 2, he said to me, what do you see? And I said, I'm looking, and there's a lampstand of solid gold with a bowl on top of it. And on the stand, seven lamps with seven pipes to seven lampstands. Exactly the same prophecy as in Revelation. When you think of the lampstand, what do you think of? Thy word is what? A lamp unto my feet and a light unto my path, the scripture says. And what about the olive trees? Not by might or not by power, but my spirit, says the Lord. So the spirit of God, represented by the oil in the olive trees, illuminates the word of God to bring light. Now, who are these two witnesses then? They are the Old and New Testament, communicating God's light to the Gentile world. Now, let me prove that to you from the gospel and from Revelation itself. Who are the two witnesses? The Old and New Testament. Notice John 5, verse 39, you search the scriptures, for in them you have eternal life. These are the words of Christ. These are they that testify, or these are they that witness of me. The Greek word is martyria in the Greek language, and it's the exact same word in the Greek language in the original text as the word for witness in Revelation chapter 11. No difference in the words. They're exactly the same thing. So Christ says, you're searching the scriptures. These are they that testify of me. Jesus says, the scriptures are my witnesses. The Old and New Testament are my witnesses. He uses that symbolic language. Now look at Revelation 1 verse 9. It tells you that, quote, I, John, both your brother and companion in tribulation, in kingdom, and the patience of Jesus Christ, was on the island of Patmos. Now, why was John on the island of Patmos? Because he believed and accepted the two witnesses. That's what he says. He says, I, John. What are these two witnesses? In John's day, when he wrote in 100 AD, the New Testament wasn't written yet. It was just in the process of being written down, not compiled yet. They were writing it down. In John's day, the Word of God was the Old Testament. The testimony of Jesus was the Gospels in the New Testament. So both the Old and New Testament are the testimony of Jesus. So John says, I was there for the witnesses. I was there because I believed in the Word of God. I was there because I accepted the Old Testament, the Word of God. I accepted the prophetic revelation in the New Testament. The Bible indeed is God's Word. Revelation 11 verse 5, the Old and New Testament, the two witnesses. The scripture says, if anyone wants to harm them, fire proceeds from their mouth and devours their enemies. What does it mean that fire proceeds from the mouth of the Old and New Testament devours their enemies? Jeremiah 5, verse 14 explains it. Let's read it together. Behold, I'll make my words in your mouth like fire, and this people would fall down, and it would devour them. God's word pronounces judgment on all that reject it. His word is like fire in the mouth. So who are the two witnesses? As we've said, they're the Old and New Testament that pronounce judgment on those that reject it. They have power to shut up heaven so that no rain falls in the days of their prophecy. So when Elijah preached the prophetic word of God, Elijah spoke the word of God, it shut up heaven. He goes on to say, and they have power over the waters to turn them to blood. When Moses preached the word of God, the plagues came upon Egypt to strike earth with plagues as often as they desire. If you want an illustration that my word can shut up heaven, if you want an illustration that my word can bring plagues, if you want an illustration that my word pronounces judgment, look at the word of God coming through Elijah. That illustrates clearly that my word is powerful and brought judgment upon the heathen in his day. If you want an illustration that my word can bring judgment, look at Moses in the days of the plagues. He says to you and to me tonight, God's word is witnessing to that generation during the 1260 years, during the dark ages, but it will also witness to our generation. The two witnesses God's word powerfully proclaimed through his people speak to you, speak to me. Now let's go back to Revelation 11, verse 2. But leave out the court which is outside the temple. Don't measure it. God's people are secure in him. His word judges the Gentiles, but the Gentiles are going to tread the holy city underfoot for 42 months. For 42 months, God's witnesses would be clothed in sackcloth as they spoke judgment against the Gentile world, against the infidels. He says, I will give power to my witnesses, the Bible, and they shall prophesy 1260 years clothed in sackcloth. So the 1260 year period that we've seen before in our studies, that's the Dark Ages. So during the Dark Ages, church and state unite. God's word speaks judgment to the Gentile infidel world with this union of church and state that indeed has united. But at the end of this period of time, of this dark ages for 1260 years that lasted from 538 AD to 1798 AD, during this entire period of time, God's people would be persecuted. There would be a union of church and state, but we read in Revelation 11, verse 7, when they finished their testimony, that is, when the two witnesses of the Word of God finished testifying during the Dark Ages, the beast that ascends out of the bottomless pit, that's Satan. But Satan always works through his powers. He worked through that church and state powers. The witnesses of God would be killed. How would that happen? How would Satan, the beast from the bottomless pit, around 1798, in the 1790s, how would he kill the Bible, the Word of God? Come with me to the French Revolution. We're right there. The 1260 years of persecution end in the 1790s. Right there in the 1790s. Here is the life of Napoleon. What Sir Walter Scott says in Volume 1, Chapter 17. So, in his book, The Life of Napoleon, Scott says this. He's talking about the French Revolution. He's talking about atheism that is championed by the French Revolution. And Sir Walter Scott says, the world for the first time heard an assembly of men born and educated in civilization. In assuming the right to govern one of the finest of the European nations, uplift their voice to deny the most solemn truth which man so receives and renounce unanimously the belief and worship of a deity. In the French Revolution, the French state declared for the first time an atheistic state by government. Here as well, Bibles were brought and burned in the streets. A French prostitute was taken and marched in the streets, and they bowed before her as the great goddess and worshipped her. Revelation 11, verse 18 says, their dead bodies, that's the two witnesses of the Bible, will lie in the street of the great city, which spiritually is called Sodom and Egypt, where also our Lord was crucified. What does it mean, Sodom and Egypt? What do you know about Sodom? Exodus 5, verse 2, Pharaoh said, who is Lord that I should obey his voice and let Israel go? Pharaoh says, I have nothing to do with God. I don't know him. When you think about it, Egypt, you think about a form of atheism that denies the true God. But it says Egypt, and what other city beside Egypt? What city was that? Sodom. When you think about Sodom, what do you think about? Sodom, you think about gross immorality, perversion. So in the French Revolution, at the end of the 1790s, when the 1260 years were coming to an end, after God's two witnesses, the Old and New Testament, prophesied in sackcloth, after that, what would happen? A power would rise similar to Egypt that says, I don't know God. A power would rise that would defy, that would glorify immorality, like Sodom did. Indeed, that happened in the French Revolution. It was like Sodom and Gomorrah through the streets of immorality. The Bible says in Revelation 11:9, then those from the peoples, tribes, tongues, and nations will see their dead bodies 3.5 days and not allow their bodies to be put into their graves. So the body of the witnesses, that is the word of God, Old and New Testament, would be trampled underfoot at this time through an atheistic and moral government. And it would lie there 3.5 days. In Bible prophecy, one day represents what? A year. The reign of terror in France lasted exactly 3.5 years. Did France make war on the Bible, the two witnesses? Let me read to you from what George Storrs, the historian, says, page 47 of his book. He says, in 1793, a decree passed on the French Assembly forbidding the Bible, and under the decree, the historian says, the Bibles were gathered and burned, and every possible mark of contempt were heaped upon them. All the institutions of the Bible were abolished. Baptism and communion was abolished. The being of God was denied, and a death pronounced to be eternal sleep. Death was pronounced, he says, as eternal sleep. No resurrection, of course. Nothing beyond. The goddess of reason was set up and in the person of a vile woman and publicly worshipped. So here you have the goddess of reason. This is the seeds of communism and atheism. Here's Marxism. Here's Darwinism. Darwinism was planted in the French Revolution that crucified the two witnesses of the Bible. So when you crucify the Bible, you lead to evolution, you lead to atheism. So here you have the seeds of communism. January 21, 1793, the Reign of Terror began. It ended exactly June 10, 1796, 3.5 years later. My friends, ladies and gentlemen, the Bible is accurate in its predictions. The two witnesses, the Old and New Testament, would be witness in sackcloth through 1260 years. Church and state would unite. At the end, a power would rise in the French Revolution. That would give rise to the greatest philosophical trends in a generation. That movement in the Reign of Terror would crucify the Bible for 3.5 years. George Hegel, the father of modern atheism in philosophy and theology, lived from 1770 to 1831, precisely this period. He was the product of his time. Charles Darwin, 1809 to 1902, with The Origin of Species, evolution, the product of his time. His philosophy came out of the French Revolution. Karl Marx, 1818 to 1883, lived atheistic communism. He was a product of the French Revolution. And today we are still reaping the results of secular

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11: Partly cloudy this morning, low in the upper 70s. A heat advisory in effect later today. We'll see a high of 97. It'll feel like 107 when you factor in the humidity. A few strong to severe thunderstorms also possible through the afternoon and evening hours. Sunny and hot Sunday. I'm Georgia WeatherNet meteorologist KJ Allen on Faith Talk Atlanta.
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13: We need to graciously confront the Buddhist with the reality of sin and guilt and freedom in and through the Lord Jesus Christ. There needs to be the process of subversive fulfillment. Jesus isn't about getting rid of our desires. He's about redirecting our desires. It's not rid yourself of desire. It's have right

0: desire, godly desire. Jesus himself didn't flee suffering. He went to the cross. And for the joy that was set before him, the new creation, he endured the cross.
1: Welcome back to Think Christianly with Dr. Joseph Boot, a teaching ministry of the Ezra Institute. Across this week, Dr. Joseph Boot has traced Buddhism from a prince who abandoned his household in search of enlightenment through the Four Noble Truths to a philosophy in which the self is finally an illusion to be extinguished. Today, he sets that account beside the Christian one and demonstrates that what divides them is not a matter of emphasis, but the nature of God himself, a God who desires, who acts on his desires, and who entered his creation rather than escaping it. Now, here is president and founder of the Ezra Institute, Dr. Joseph Boot, on Think Christianly.
0: Here's a very interesting thing in terms of the interaction with Christianity. The reason it's such a foreign notion to the Christian who understands the gospel is that God himself, when he speaks, is a God who expresses desire, right? Who
2: meaning and pleasure. Like
0: and joy. You know, he rejoices over us with singing. He desires, come, let us reason together. There is a desire in God's heart that he would, that all would be saved and come to a knowledge of the truth. So you can't encounter the personal relational God of scripture without encountering a God with desire, with a desire for his people. The way the Lord Jesus, remember, articulated, he said, how often I would have gathered you, he's speaking of Jerusalem, as a hen gathers her chicks, and you would not. And Jesus weeps over you. So, of course, in the incarnation, you have the desiring God who longs for the redemption of his people, who weeps over Jerusalem, who weeps over the loss of the death of Lazarus, and whose spirit is angry within him. Now, the Buddhist is going to say that all of this, the way that God himself expresses his love and the desire for a loving relationship with his people, this is all egocentric to the Buddhist. And the Christian then, who longs for eternal fellowship with God, all of those desires, when David says, as the deer pants thirsts after the water, so my soul longs after you. This is the antithesis of Buddhism, that you couldn't have a greater antithesis of what human life is actually about and what the divine is. The divine in Buddhism, if we can even call it that, is the void, the absolute non-being. Whereas in Christianity, it's the loving embrace of the triune God who articulates himself in the language, the familial language of Father and Son through the ministry and work of the Holy Spirit.
2: Yeah, Joe, you just said you couldn't have more of an antithesis. And I was thinking from the Christian perspective, you could not, it almost seems like you could not have something that is more anti-creational with the renewal of the new heavens and the new earth. Every goal within this false religion is in direct contradiction to the way that we would have a vision for life because of the way that the Lord has ordered the world. So, Joe, this goes to the next point that, again, like as we go from the right view and we move into right intent, so developing a mindset of renunciation and kindness and no harm, I don't know if you want to add more to that definition. But even right within this idea of right intent and the concept of kindness, well, kindness assumes interaction, assumes care, assumes
0: others.
2: Personal, say that again?
0: It assumes other people, others.
2: Yes. Like, yeah. So why don't you go ahead and comment on that? I think we're probably drawing to an end of our first session here within the next few minutes, but why don't you at least get through the parts of the Eightfold Path that you want to go through. But this is where things get really hard in the sense of it seems so other focused. All of a sudden we've turned from someone who is receding from the world. And then all of a sudden now here are some instructions to be in and of the world, so to speak.
0: Yeah. So remember that the Buddha in one sense has rejected luxury, but he's also rejected radical asceticism. And so in a certain sense, he's caught in this golden mean between the two ideas. And therefore his followers, every perspective on the world, every worldview must give some instruction to those who follow it of how, because you can't escape the world. The Buddhists can talk about non-being and enlightenment and nirvana all they want, but they still have to get up in the morning. They have to live in the world. If they're not going to commit suicide, then you have to live in the world. And that requires a certain amount of guidance. It's interesting how existentialism intersects so interestingly with Buddhism here, that you stare at the abyss with pride. You have being, but no essence. There is nothing that defines you. And the existentialist philosophers were asked, why don't you just kill yourself? And I think it was Sartre or Camus, I think it was Sartre, who said, why should I use my freedom to take away my freedom? But the Buddhist here, the Buddhism had to give some sort of direction to those people who were going to follow it, most of whom have to make some kind of a living, who have to put bread on the table, who are going to have families and so on and so forth. So all of these things, the world, obviously the reality of creation impinges on man's philosophical ideas to the point where it forces them into antinomy and contradiction. And that's, of course, where you are. That's what you're pointing out. But you've got three ethical aspects now. So you've got the two principles of wisdom. Then you've got three parts to ethical conduct. So that's right speech, right action, and right livelihood. So how you speak to others now, because you've discovered the truth, or you're discovering the truth through right understanding, now realizing that there is no self, you don't need to be selfish. So now you can be selfless towards others. Again, but they are not selves either. How are you helping them to enlightenment that there's a not self if you're meeting their desires? So again, you're caught in these hopeless contradictions, but nonetheless, this is what you're supposed to do. You're supposed to speak rightly about people. You're supposed to act ethically towards them, and you're supposed to earn a living in a fashion that doesn't contradict the core commands of Buddhism, which are the sila, which is this area of ethical conduct, which is you don't take life. That's all forms of life, not just human life, animal life, until you don't take life. Now, we're not quite at Jainism where, you know, if you tread on a fly, you're in all sorts of trouble. But this notion of not taking life, any kind of life, stealing, immoral sexual behavior, that's not entirely clear what that is in Buddhism either, because the true Buddhist devotee, for certainly one school of Buddhism, has to be a monk and renounce sexual relations altogether. Lying, so there's basically these five commandments, and taking intoxicants. But you've got this ethical conduct, these sorts of works that you need to do. You need to make sure that your livelihood doesn't contravene those five sort of commands. And there's an entry point for evangelism there, two or three in there that could be related quite easily in discussion to the Ten Commandments. And then finally, mental discipline, which is 6 through 8 of the eightfold path, right effort, right awareness, and then the right practice of meditation. We didn't get to talk about one or two of the other schools. There's the tantric school, which is derivative from Hinduism, which involves a fair amount of occultism and spiritual power to reach enlightenment quickly. One of the forms of Buddhism that will be quite familiar to the ears of most Western listeners will be Zen Buddhism. This, the predecessor to Zen was Chan Buddhism, is an Indian scholar, basically takes it to China, migrates to Japan. It's a technique for meditating on the vast emptiness within. Sounds very appealing, doesn't it?
3: I meditated on the vast emptiness within. Like last night when I couldn't sleep and the sun wasn't out and I was just waiting for the dawn to come, that has got to be a hard process. Continue, because I do have one
0: reason. There's an antithesis there too. But Suzuki, a Japanese scholar, brings Zen to America in the early 20th century. And it's basically about meditation. But again, look at the contrast there with meditation. So we've talked about the eightfold path. Meditation is part of the mental discipline aspect of that. But meditation for the Buddhist is fundamentally about emptying the mind of thought, desire, consciousness of distinctions, of the cessation, basically, of the sense of the self. Whereas meditation in Christianity is reflecting on the word of God. It's thinking about and reflecting on God's creation, his goodness, his sovereignty, his providence, and on his word to us. It's about filling your mind with the right thing, not emptying your mind. Now, of course, if you seek to empty everything of your humanity, then what's going to rush in and fill it in these tantric and occultic forms of Buddhism? Of course, it's dark spiritual powers. So just as you've got animism in the folk aspect of Buddhism. You've got occultism in the philosophical orthodox official Buddhism as well, because there are spiritual forces at work here that very often people don't comprehend. And because you empty something, what's going to fill it? So those are the ethical elements, which, as you say, seem to come into contradiction with the core philosophical basis of deep consciousness when all sense of personal identity ceases and you enter the bliss of nirvana. How is that related really to ethical conduct? Somehow you've got to cultivate all of these things at the same time and hope that you break free of the endless cycle of reincarnation and eliminate the cause of suffering and are liberated. Let me make one final remark and just mention a couple of themes that you might want to pick up on too. Obviously, Buddhism is work salvation as well, because as you look at that Eightfold Path, you are, by your own meditative skill, by your ethical conduct, you are liberated. You're not liberated like the Exodus. It's not liberation. It's not slavery to freedom in Christ, slavery from sin and death and the devil, because we're alienated from God and our ethical conduct contravenes God's commandments and we're under God's righteous judgment. The sin in Buddhism is ignorance. Sin is ignorance. You are ignorant of the fact that there is no self. Your attachment to this temporal world and its temporal desires, which is what being a human being is, it's being attached to your image bearing task as a creature made in righteousness, holiness, and dominion to take creation and turn it into a God glorifying culture. That's all got to be renounced. You must reject that path entirely. You must reject the creation order.
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0: The problem of sin, then, for the Buddhist is that you are ignorant that there is no self, that the self that was created by God and was given a task in creation is an illusion. That, and you can see what the satanic lie here. You will be as God. You can know and define for yourself good and evil. And sin is the ignorance that people are in, that this creation that God has made is an illusion, and the distinctions within it, actually, ultimately, Michael, the distinction between good and evil is an illusion. And that's why the path of liberation is meditation and not the work of Christ. Now, there is a sense of guilt. There's a sense of sin, because that's the natural law, let's call it that, it's appropriate, of karma is about. Karma, with the karmic principle, which we haven't said much about, but is a kind of mysterious entelechy. It's a kind of intrinsic law of being that you are paying off, basically, if you do not reach this enlightenment, if you do not overcome your ignorance, Michael, of the not self, that there is no self. You don't overcome that. You are going to be, not you, but it is going to be reconstituted again and again. That radical pessimism, there is a sense of guilt, right? That's why you're dealing with the contradiction of the philosophy of nothingness and the not self over against the ethical path. So you've got a contradiction between the noble truths and the Eightfold Path. They're in radical contradiction, but that's because they can't reconcile sin as ignorance and the problem of guilt, which is present with human beings who cannot escape the reality of God's wrath, that every fiber of our being testifies that we are creatures of God and that creation is under a curse, which to an extent Buddhism recognizes, and that we are in the grip of sin and death, and we are guilty. The karmic principle is a recognition of guilt. But there's no liberation without enlightenment. Enlightenment is self-made salvation, because sin is only ignorance. Therefore, you don't need atonement through Christ. Therefore, you don't need salvation. Suffering. We are conscious of suffering, but we don't recognize in Buddhism that the suffering is because of sin. It's because of rebellion. It's because of our apostasy against God that we're in the grip of our fallen humanity, and that we cannot liberate ourselves by any technique or any meditation from the reality of sin and death. And as the scripture says, it's given to a person once to die, and after that, the judgment. There's no escape from it. And we need to bring the Buddhist, whether there it's the westernized version, our neighbor, or the one we encounter in Tibet, 6% of the world's population, remember, they're everywhere. We need to graciously confront the Buddhist with the reality of sin and guilt and freedom in and through the Lord Jesus Christ. There needs to be the process of subversive fulfillment. Here's what Buddhism grasps. Here's how it misunderstands it. And here's how the gospel fulfills the desire to be free from suffering, which is only in the new creation, if any man be in Christ. Jesus isn't about getting rid of our desires. He's about redirecting our desires. It's not rid yourself of desire. It's have right desire, godly desire. Jesus himself didn't flee suffering. He went to the cross. And for the joy that was set before him, the new creation, he endured the cross. And so there's so many glorious entry points for the gospel in the discussion with the Buddhist about the path to be free from suffering is to have right desires, godly desires, which is only possible not by rebirth and reincarnations so that you eventually have enlightenment, but by the new creation, by being born again in and through the work of the Lord Jesus.
2: Yeah, Joe, I want to end the show off just maybe on that theme where you've heard Joe and I back and forth talking about just the self-contradictions, the self-refuting arguments within this religion. Joe, as we've been talking so much about that and how that leads away from hope and away from the Lord Jesus and how we need to turn them around, I want to point out just one last one, because I think next week we're going to be so full with how is this being manifested in the West. And so many examples of how this is creeping into the church and just into Western culture. I just want to finish off with this last contradiction that I think just jumps out at me. It's that right mindfulness includes the maintaining awareness of the body and feelings and thoughts and surroundings. Now, we're going to talk a lot about that in literally the modern day of mindfulness.
0: Mindfulness, yeah.
2: But I just want to point out the contradiction there, because I think this is actually one of the romantic intake points for Buddhism. We're going to see how it's expressed throughout here, but people actually want to be aware of their body. They actually want to be aware of their feelings and understand themselves. And so when you have this call to meditation, where there is this element, because it's actually a very creational thing to be aware of my body. Now, it's not a nothingness. It's not a desire to be aware of my body is a self-contradiction to the Buddhist mindset. But I think this is a little bit of a bait and switch. I think this is where people start getting suckered into this type of worldview, because there's these moments. So we've mentioned suffering, a desire for liberation. I think a very simple one in this meditation is a desire to be healthy. And so there is this promotion of health within this Buddhist mindset, this constant looking and being aware of, we're thinking of stretching and we're thinking of all of the different careful diets that would come into this. Ironically, in my mind, it's the most biblical part. It reflects a desire to be thankful for what God has given me, to train my body And yet it leads into this nothingness. So again, I just wanted to point out that last contradiction. It's one of the most romantic points. And we're going to get into all of this, how it's being expressed in the West next week. Okay. Joe, you have your final thoughts and then close us off.
0: Yeah. Yeah, I would say about that, that's interesting. You make an interesting point there, how it's being westernized. But of course, the purpose of that body awareness within Buddhist meditation is that is to do with discipline. Because if your desires and your bodily desires are dictating to you, then how are you going to reach enlightenment that fundamentally the body itself and the inner self is an illusion? So the goal is you discipline the body, you have this, you cultivate this sense of awareness of, yes, okay, I've got these components that are, that this, these physical components that I'm aware of is, and then calming yourself in that, centering yourself, breathing exercises and all of this sort of thing is that you begin the process of entering a meditative state where you realize that all these things you're fretting about and all the desires and all the tasks and everything else, this is why it's appealing to busy Westerners, are not really that important after all. And so there's an attempt to synthesize the concern for the body and activity with this Buddhist mindset. But the goal in Buddhism is not to value the body and see the body as intrinsically good in itself. In order to reach enlightenment, you have to get to the point where the body becomes insignificant. You've got it under control. It's disciplined and you use it to enter this meditative state where you can realize cessation. You can discover finally enlightenment, the oneness of all things, that there is no self, anatta, not self. And then the dissolution of that veil of illusion is realized. So it is a bait and switch. That's a good way of putting it, because the goal is not affirmation of the body, but actually the snuffing out, the blowing out of the self, like blowing out a candle.
2: Yeah, that's actually really helpful, because in that original doctrine, it's been so perverted in the West, as we're going to get to, that I don't think your average Westerner Buddhist would fully understand that, because there's such an emphasis on the value of the body here in the West.
1: Over the last few programs, Drs. Boot and Thiessen have demonstrated that the gospel supplies what Buddhism reaches for but can never grasp: wisdom. It is not the extinguishing of desire, but it's the redirection of the self towards God and his kingdom. It's not escaping from the world, but the hope of a new creation. It is not enlightenment attained by yourself, but a savior who is the truth incarnate, the personification of wisdom, who gave his life that those in him might live. I'm Matthew Halleck. Think Christianly is a teaching ministry sponsored by the Ezra Institute. You can find our full series on world religions, even on video, over at EzraInstitute.com. And while you're there, please prayerfully consider supporting our work of informing faith and reforming culture. 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Join us next week as Drs. Boot and Thiessen pick up their conversation on Buddhism as they look at its influence in the Western world. So until then, remember, think Christianly. Do not be conformed to this world, but be transformed by the renewal of your mind, that by testing you may discern what is the will of God, what is good, acceptable, and perfect. God bless.

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4: 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So I just told you a biography, didn't I? 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And that's why what motivates us to pray must not be the outside, but a relationship, a personal relationship to God.
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8: Tetelestai. It's a very interesting word. It has multiple shades of meaning. It means it is completed. It means it is accomplished. Another way to translate it is finished, it stands finished, and it will always be finished. And so there hung Jesus on the cross of Calvary. And he says, Tetelestai, it is finished. So what was finished? Finished was Satan's stronghold on humanity. Hebrews 2:14 says, through death he might destroy him and had the power of death, that is, the devil. Listen to this. Because of what Jesus did on the cross, you do not have to be a slave to any kind of vice or power. You don't have to be a slave to alcohol. You don't have to be a slave to drugs. You don't have to be a slave to your temper. You don't have to be a slave to pornography. You don't have to be a slave to anyone or anything, because Christ broke that stranglehold at the cross of Calvary. But there's even more. Finished was our salvation. So there's nothing I can do to add to the work he's done for me. And I should understand my salvation is purchased. It's finished. Tetelestai. It's a done deal. It's yours.
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9: Partly cloudy this morning, low in the upper 70s. A heat advisory in effect later today. We'll see a high of 97. It'll feel like 107 when you factor in the humidity. A few strong to severe thunderstorms also possible through the afternoon and evening hours. Sunny and hot Sunday. I'm Georgia WeatherNet meteorologist KJ Allen on Faith Talk Atlanta.
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1: Welcome to Turning Point Weekend Edition. Immorality is so commonplace, it's permeated our culture, our entertainment, and even our churches. Today, Dr. David Jeremiah offers wisdom on avoiding sexual temptation. Here's David with his message, Power Up Purity, Proverbs about Purity.
11: Purity is one of the subjects we talk very little about, especially in the church. And yet it is the most important principle for living a life of integrity. We see this principle broken so many times these days in the political world and even in the church world. The Bible gives us some powerful lessons about this subject, and the book of Proverbs is filled with them. We've gathered them together, and we're going to talk about them today as we talk about how to power up purity, Proverbs about purity.
12: We live in a day when immorality seems to be the popular discussion in almost every venue, where it seems as if there's no place where it is not accepted. Christians argue for their immorality. Politicians openly and flagrantly express their immorality. Talk show hosts make it the brunt of their jokes. It filters down. It has an impact. It touches all of us whether we know it's happening or not. And yet the Word of God is very clear, and the book of Proverbs especially deals with the issues that affect us in this society in which we live. There are several extended passages in the book of Proverbs in the early part of the book where we see a father trying to warn his son about the problems that await him if he is not careful, problems of immorality. At this place in the book of Proverbs, it becomes quite apparent that the source of the instruction is the Ten Commandments. The message in Proverbs is an exposition of the seventh commandment found in Exodus 20 and verse 14. You shall not commit adultery. It affects not only immorality within a marital relationship, but immorality before any relationship. Solomon, who is the human author of most of the Proverbs, is remembering what happened to his father David. And he's knowing the tendency of his own feeble heart. And he's watching the addiction of his own sons. And he does all he can do to shout out the warnings concerning the dangers of playing with the fire of immorality. The first words come in the second chapter, beginning in verse 16. And I want you to note that Solomon said all these things, and I'm going to read them to you. Somebody's going to say, you shouldn't talk about this in church. Well, if we shouldn't talk about it in church, it shouldn't be in the Bible then, right? I want to make sure you see this is in the Bible. That's why I want you to look down at your Bibles and read what I'm going to read, beginning in the second chapter in the 16th verse. To deliver you from the immoral woman, from the seductress who flatters with her words, who forsakes the companion of her youth and forgets the covenant of her God. For her house leads down to death and her paths to the dead. None who go to her return, nor do they regain the paths of life. Now, I need to tell you that in these passages, it appears somewhat one-sided, as you can see. It sounds as if we're picking on the women and not being faithful to the men. But please understand that this passage is a passage that describes a father's counsel to his son. So therefore, he's going to warn his son about what he considers to be the dangers out there awaiting him. If Solomon had chosen to sit down and talk with his daughter, he could have said exactly the same things to her about those men who would lure her into temptation. It seems to me today that within our culture, the ground is kind of level there. It's not one more than the other. It seems to be both and. So we will take this in a rather generic way. And every time you think that I'm talking about women in an unkind way, Just remember, I'm just using the words of the scripture as they were presented from the format of a father talking to his son. Now, having read all of these instructions in chapters 2 through 6, the Proverbs of immorality, I want to tell you a story. I want to tell you the parable of immorality. If you have never read this, you will wonder if somebody who is a screenwriter hasn't gotten a hold of the book of Proverbs and changed it around. For once again now in your Bibles, turn to Proverbs 7 and verse 6. Solomon tells this story about immorality. Listen. For at the window of my house, I looked through my lattice, and I saw among the simple, I perceived among the youths, a young man devoid of understanding, passing along the street near her corner. And he took the path to her house, and in the twilight, in the evening, in the black and dark night, and there a woman met him with the attire of a harlot and a crafty heart. She was loud and rebellious, and her feet would not stay at home. At times she was outside, at times in the open square, lurking at every corner. So she caught him and kissed him. With an impudent face, she said to him, I have peace offerings with me. Today I have paid my vows. So I came out to meet you diligently to seek your face, and I have found you. I have spread my bed with tapestry, colored coverings of Egyptian linen. I have perfumed my bed with myrrh, aloes, and cinnamon. Come, let us take our fill of love until morning. Let us delight ourselves with love, for my husband is not at home. He has gone on a long journey and has taken a bag of money with him and will come home on the appointed day. And with her enticing speech, she caused him to yield. With her flattering lips, she seduced him. Immediately he went after her as an ox goes to the slaughter or as a fool to the correction of the stocks. Till an arrow struck his liver, as a bird hastens to the snare, he did not know it would cost his life. The parable of immorality. And it's very quiet in here because we all know people who have gone through that exact experience. Some may have walked through that in their own lives. The Bible speaks very pointedly and very powerfully to the problem of impurity. Here in these passages of Scripture, one of the most important things for us to notice is the price of immorality. We've seen the parables and the Proverbs. Let's notice the price. The price of immorality is first of all presented to us in a number of pictures. I'm sure all of you know what a metaphor is. It takes something that is spoken and uses a picture to build the concept of that in your mind. And beginning in chapter 2, in verse 18, we have some of these metaphors. For her house leads down to death, and her paths to the dead. Notice chapter 5 and verse 4. But in the end, she is bitter as wormwood, sharp as a two-edged sword. Her feet go down to death, and her steps lay hold of hell. Look at chapter 7 and verse 22. Immediately he went after her as an ox goes to the slaughter, or as a fool to the correction of the stocks, till an arrow struck his liver as a bird hastens to the snare. He did not know it would cost his life. Now, when you put all those together in those pictures, one right after the other, my friend, there is another side to immorality that nobody talks about. There is the pain and the anguish and the hurt and the brokenness and the separation and the awful disappointment. And I know I speak to some wounded hearts, and I do not mean to open the wound and make it more difficult for, but I must speak the truth. Wherever I travel, I see the awful pain of this kind of activity. When I see children being hustled off between mother and father, taken on an airplane so that they're crying when they leave one parent, and then they go to another parent and they stay with them for a while, and they're back and forth because of the broken vows of marriage. My friends, it is an epidemic, and it touches the church almost with the same incidents that it touches the world. And maybe it's time that we go back to read what God says. Maybe if we hear something more about the penalty of immorality from the Word of God, which speaks the truth, we will be cautious not to allow ourselves to be caught in the trap of sin. For Satan goes about as a roaring lion, seeking whom may devour, trying to destroy us and ruin our effectiveness for God. He's having a heyday today in the church, among leadership, and in the parishioners of congregations. The price of immorality. Notice, first of all, the pictures. But let me break it down in another way. Let's talk for a moment about the price tags. We all know that when we sin, there is a spiritual price tag. When we do that which God tells us not to do, we pay the penalty. There is always some scar tissue from sin. Yes, God forgives, but God does not take away the consequences. But I don't want to talk about the spiritual price. I want to get down to the practical issues that affect this in our churches and in our homes, because Solomon looks at us as almost as if he's taking an X-ray picture of this particular time in history. And he tells us what happens when we do not follow God's clear direction about moral purity. First of all, we suffer personally. Proverbs 5:9 says, "Lest you give your honor to others and your years to the cruel one." One commentator I read said the word cruel one means blackmailer. Lest you give your honor to others and allow yourself to be blackmailed. You pay a price emotionally. Proverbs 5:11-14 says that this kind of activity fills your life with remorse and regret. And you mourn at last when your flesh and your body are consumed, and you say, "How I have hated instruction, and my heart despised correction. I have not obeyed the voice of my teachers, nor inclined my ear to those who instructed me. I was on the verge of total ruin in the midst of the assembly of the congregation." Notice, hated instruction, despised correction, obeyed not the voice of his teachers, inclined not his ear to those who instructed him. Here's a person who looks back on his life and realized that he had been forewarned and he had ignored the warning and had walked headlong into the whole situation in spite of that. I cannot tell you how many times people have come to talk to me over the years of my ministry about relationships that they knew were wrong, that they knew were in violation of the Word of God. And as we have talked, I have explained to them what God's Word said. And they have said, "We're going to do this anyway and ask God to forgive us." That's tempting God with presumptuous sin. That's saying, "I can do whatever I want, and then I can just pray a prayer and God will make it all better." My friend, that is so presumptuous, and it helps you to understand how little you know both about the grace of God and the judgment of God. And then here's one that everyone who's been through a situation in life can certainly talk about, and that is how this deals with you financially. I know guys who work every day, and about 80% of their work goes toward alimony and settlement accounts and attorney's fees because they couldn't stay at home and do what God tells them to do. So they work every day and they're reduced to a crust of bread. It touches you professionally. It says here, verses 18 and 19, "For her house leads down to death and her paths to the dead." Now watch this. "None who go to her return, nor do they regain the paths of life." A very interesting concept. Yes, God can forgive it, and yes, he will, and I want to make sure before we're finished, anyone caught up in the trap like we're talking about knows that God will forgive you and he'll wash it clean. He'll give you a clean heart, but there is a price to pay. There are consequences. There's scar tissue that develops over the issues that happen. And it's usually true that when someone falls, this is especially true when it's someone in spiritual leadership, they may be forgiven and they may be restored, but they're never restored to the same level of influence that they had before it all happened. They can't recover the lost momentum in their life and regain the paths that once they walked. Then it touches you socially. Notice verses 29 through 35 of the sixth chapter say, "So is he who goes to his neighbor's wife. Whoever touches her shall not be innocent. People do not despise a thief if he steals to satisfy himself when he's starving, yet when he is found, he must restore sevenfold. He may have to give up all the substance of his house. Whoever commits adultery with a woman lacks understanding. That means he's ignorant. He who does so destroys his own soul. Wounds and dishonor he will get, and his reproach will not be wiped away. For jealousy is a husband's fury. Therefore he will not spare in the day of vengeance. He will accept no recompense, nor will he be appeased, though you give him many gifts. Every time I turn around, somebody's saying, well, if it's just me, and it's just her, and it's all right with me, and it's all right with her, how does that affect anybody else? How many of you know that for every me and every her, there's four or five other people involved at each end? There's no such thing as just me and her. We all as men ought to pray, Almighty God, preserve me from ever having to go in and sit down with my children and explain to them why their mother and I are not going to be together anymore, or why I have violated the covenant of marriage. There's always people hurt. It hurts you professionally, it hurts you socially, and there's a terrible, terrible penalty to be paid. You say, Pastor Jeremiah, this is not a happy message. I know. But it is a message that comes out of the Word of God. And, you know, there are all these passages in the book of Proverbs strung together about wisdom. And if one person hears this warning and walks away from an affair that's about to happen, or gets out of an involvement that they've started to get into because they realize that God has sent them this love letter to warn them against the penalty, it will be worth all of the tension I feel in this room right now. Well, that's the problem. Let's talk about how we keep this from happening, all right? I want to get away from the problem. Let's go to the solution. Once again, the book of Proverbs gives us some encouragement. How do I keep this kind of thing from happening in my life? And I speak as a person who is taking this counsel along with you, because I'm no better than anyone else. I stand on this platform so you can see me, but not because I'm above you. I'm just one of you. I'm a fellow struggler, a fellow human being with all of the same potential to do something terrible if I don't walk with God. But listen to the Proverbs. First of all, respond to the counsel of God's Word. Here in this passage that we have read, and in all these passages, there is this plea on the part of the Father to the Son. Notice chapter 5, verses 1 and 2. My Son, pay attention to my wisdom. Lend your ear to my understanding, that you may preserve discretion and your lips may keep knowledge. The Word of God will help you. You need to have the Word of God flowing through your life, memorizing Scripture, hearing God's Word, reading books, reading the Word of God over and over again. Let the Word of God renew your mind and fill your heart with God's truth. Psalm 119, verse 11 says, your Word have I hidden in my heart. Why? That I might not sin against you. And Psalm 119, verse 9 says, how can a young man cleanse his way? Listen, by taking heed according to your Word. That's it. Let the Word of God be your constant companion. Can't get enough of the Word of God on Sunday for this to happen, I promise you. Can't get it by listening to Turning Point Radio or watching Turning Point Television. You got to get in the book yourself. Let the Word of God come through your spirit. Secondly, reject an arrogant attitude. Notice verse 26 of chapter 7. Says, for she has cast down many wounded. Now watch this. And all who were slain by her were strong men. How many of you know that there's no such person who is totally impervious to this kind of an attack or this kind of an involvement? The first thing we need to do, men, is exercise this knowledge, and women too, that any one of us, no matter what our background, no matter what our circumstance, is capable of doing something to hurt God and hurt the ones that love us, and hurt our testimony, and hurt our families. We're capable of it. The Bible says that we're not ever to allow pride to get into our lives, because pride goes before destruction and a haughty spirit before a fall. 1 Corinthians 10:12 says, therefore, let him who thinks he stands take heed lest he fall. Listen to me. Don't be arrogant. Don't think it can't happen to you. I don't care how pristine you may be in your thought process. Remember, let him that thinketh he stand take heed lest he fall. Reject an arrogant spirit. And then thirdly, recognize the danger of conversation.
13: This is happening more and more. Every time we talk to somebody, well, we could just talk. Usually it's not even a sexual thing that begins. It's just, well, she listened to me. She cared about what was going on. I could talk. A reminder to all marital couples, we need to talk more. What's going on right now is we got chat rooms on the internet. We got all kinds of infidelity going on because people are talking to one another on the internet. Now, I'm not saying that every internet relationship is bad, but it's bad if you already have a relationship. Somebody said, well, I'm not sure I'm married to the right woman. My friend, if you're married, you're married to the right woman. Amen. Chat rooms, just the very thought of it. People getting together in the quietness of their study or at work or wherever, developing relationships through conversation. Did you notice when we were going through these passages how much was said about words? In case you didn't, let me just run them by you real quickly. Proverbs 2:16, to deliver you from the immoral woman, from the seductress who flatters with their words. 5:3, for the lips of an immoral woman drip honey and her mouth is smoother than oil. Proverbs 6:24, to keep you from the evil woman, from the flattering tongue of a seductress. Proverbs 7:21, with her enticing speech, she caused him to yield. With her flattering lips, she seduced him. Just be careful about conversations. There is a line in a conversation between a man and a woman who are not married to each other and are married to somebody else. There's a line in conversation over which you should not cross. When you start discussing personal, intimate things with people who are not your own spouse, you have entered into the danger zone, and it's just a matter of time before all of the things that we've talked about already become personally known to you. Watch out for your conversations. I never saw that before, but it's so true. Then run away from temptation. I've said this so often in various sermons that come close to this subject that I'm almost embarrassed to say it again. But notice what it says in Proverbs 5:8. Remove your way far from her and do not go near the door of her house. Get out of there, man. Get out of there. I often said the best equipment for maintaining moral purity is the best pair of Adidas you can buy. Joseph ran away. Remember that? Joseph was caught and he ran away. And it says in the Word of God that we're to flee this. Do not let your heart turn aside to her ways. Do not even stray into her paths. 1 Corinthians 6:18 says, flee sexual immorality. 2 Timothy 2:22 says, flee youthful lusts. Run from it. I don't have to interpret that. You're in a situation at work where this kind of thing is happening and you're getting kind of drawn into a relationship, ask for a transfer. If you have the power, ask for their transfer. But don't allow yourself to stay in an environment where you are constantly exposed to the same temptation which you are currently not doing well with. Realize the fulfillment of your marriage relationship. It's not only what you do out there, it's what you do at home as well. Now, turn with me. You're not going to believe this is in the Bible, but it is. Let me read, beginning in the 5th chapter, beginning at the 15th verse. Are you ready? Drink water from your own cistern, running water from your own well. Should your fountains be dispersed abroad, streams of water in the streets, let them be only your own and not for strangers with you. Let your fountain be blessed and rejoice with the wife of your youth. As a loving deer and a graceful doe, let her breast satisfy you at all times and always be enraptured with her love. For why should you, my son, be enraptured by an immoral woman and be embraced in the arms of a seductress? Say, that's almost erotic language to be reading in church. It's in the Bible. And what it says is, there isn't anything wrong with sexuality. There's not anything wrong with it. God created it. It's to be enjoyed within the boundary of marriage between one man and one woman who covenanted themselves together for life. And the Bible says in the book of Hebrews that God honors this, that marriage is an honorable thing among all, and the bed undefiled, but fornicators and adulterers God will judge. God teaches us that the best defense is a good offense, right? And when you allow God to work in your own marriage relationship so that it's strong, makes it even more difficult for the tempter to come and lure you away and do something that will destroy your life. Finally, resolve to guard your heart. Proverbs 6:25 says, "Do not lust after her beauty in your heart, nor let her allure you with her eyelids." The Word of God is such a loving letter. It may sound as if it's harsh when we speak of it in terms like this, but God loves us so much, He wants the best for us. And the best for us

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4: That's what I want. Isn't that what you want? Isn't that where the joy of life is? Isn't that where godliness is reflected in homes? It ended yesterday. May it be so for us. And let me say this to you. Wherever you are in this process, maybe you have blown it. Maybe there's some scars on your heart. I want to tell you that God will forgive you. And He wants you now to take what's left of your life and make the best of it for His honor and glory. You can't go back and undo what's done, but you can go forward. You can go forward with the principles of God's word and live your life according to His principles of purity. May God grant that you will do it. And in the process, may you find a way to cultivate a higher love, a love for the Lord Jesus that will be so great that you would never want to do anything to hurt Him because He's done so much for you.
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9: In 1783, the Revolutionary War was nearly over, but America's future remained uncertain. Officers in the Continental Army were angry. Congress had failed to provide promised pay, and some considered using the Army's power to force the government's hand. George Washington understood their frustration, but he also knew the liberty they had fought to win could be destroyed by the very army that secured it. Washington confronted his officers and urged them to choose honor, patience, and loyalty to the Republic over rebellion. He could have used their anger to increase his own power. Instead, he used his influence to restrain it. Power asks what it can take. Character asks what duty requires. Washington's lesson still stands. Freedom survives when leaders place principle above ambition and remain faithful to God, country, and the people they serve.
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11: Partly cloudy this morning, low in the upper 70s. A heat advisory in effect later today. We'll see a high of 97. It'll feel like 107 when you factor in the humidity. Few strong to severe thunderstorms also possible through the afternoon and evening hours. Sunny and hot Sunday. I'm Georgia WeatherNet meteorologist KJ Allen on Faith Talk Atlanta.
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1: Coming up today, Pastor Greg Laurie points out how the Lord is looking for honesty. He's looking for those with pure hearts.
0: A hypocrite is a person who is putting on a performance. They're playing a role. They're hiding behind a mask, and God doesn't like it when you do that. Better to be an honest sinner than a lying saint or hypocrite.

0: Pastor Greg Laurie, urging lifestyles of transparent honesty as we walk with the Lord. Good insight today here on A New Beginning. When we're pretending to be a believer, most people can see right through that. And God can always see right through that. How is your relationship with the Lord? Have you ever come to Him and asked Him to forgive you of your sins? Have you decided to follow Him? Pastor Greg, what would you say to the person listening who's not sure if they've ever come to the Lord and asked Him to be their Savior?
1: Yes, I think they need to make this commitment to Christ. Here's what the Bible says. Whoever will call upon the name of the Lord will be saved. So you need to reach out to God. Not just think about it. Not just say, one of these days I would like to. Just do it. In fact, you can do it right now. You say, well, how do I call out to the name of the Lord? You do it through prayer. God is just a prayer away. How about if I lead you in a prayer? And you could pray this prayer after me. You can pray it out loud if you like. You can pray it quietly in your heart, but direct this prayer toward God, and you could pray it after me right now. You ready? Pray this after me. Lord Jesus, I know that I'm a sinner, but I know that you're the Savior, and I want a relationship with you. So as your word says, I'm calling on the name of the Lord. I'm asking you to save me from my sin. And I'm asking that we begin a new relationship today. Thank you for loving me and sending your son Jesus to die on the cross for my sin and then raising him from the dead. I now put my faith and trust in Jesus Christ. And I ask this in Jesus' name. Amen.
0: Amen. And listen, if you have just prayed along with Pastor Greg and you've meant those words sincerely, well, let us be the first to welcome you into the family of God. 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If not, you can catch up by going to harvest.org. 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You know, Pastor Greg, there are times when we have the privilege of praying with someone to accept Christ.
1: Yes.
0: And when that happens, you know, we really want to give them something to follow up.
1: Yeah.
0: And obviously, a Bible is a great option, the best option. And you have a new book, What Every Growing Christian Needs to Know. It kind of sounds like that would be a great introduction to the Christian life.
1: Yeah, I think so, Dave. I think it'd be very helpful because, you know, you wonder, where do I go now? You know, when I became a Christian at the age of 17, no one gave me anything. They didn't give me a Bible. They didn't say, Greg, you need to start going to church now. The school bell rang because it happened on my high school campus, and I literally had no idea what to do next. And thank God, a guy I didn't know from Adam's house cat, and I don't know that Adam had a house cat, but it's an expression. Anyway, this guy named Mark comes up to me. He introduces himself. He takes me to church, and effectively, he started to disciple me. That was so important. But I want to help other people sort of be like Mark was to me. And this is a resource you could put in the hands of a new believer. In fact, you could go through it with them, and it would be helpful to you as well. You could break things down and explain it. You could start a little small group and invite new believers over to it. But this is something that will be a blessing to them because, you know, when I read a book, I'm not trying to impress anyone, Dave. I'm not some prolific author. I speak in a very plain, understandable way. And by the way, that's intentional. I heard one great Bible preacher from days gone by who said the objective of preaching is to get the cookies on the bottom shelf where the kids can get to them. So I try to do that. I use humor. I use illustration. I try to write in a language, in a way of speaking that people understand, because I just want them to internalize these truths. You know, and I have to say that the Bible says of Jesus, the common people heard him gladly. He wasn't trying to impress the Pharisees and the Sadducees and the religious elite of the day. In fact, he had some pretty scathing words for them. He was trying to communicate with the regular folk out there who just wanted to get closer to God. So if you want to learn more about how to get the most out of your Bible study and how to pray more effectively and how to share your faith in a way that you'll see results, then you want to order a copy of this new book, What Every Growing Christian Needs to Know.
0: 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Well, next time, Pastor Greg has more insights on the dangers of lying to the Spirit and the other offenses we can commit against the Lord. 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
3: 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It's an intimate relationship. We begin to understand, how does he think? Why does he think that way? How does he respond? What can I expect? What can I anticipate? When we begin to understand his ways, the Christian life takes on a whole different perspective. It becomes alive, because this God in whom you say you believe, now you begin to understand he is a person within you, that he's willing to reveal the truth. He's willing to show us things we're not going to be able to understand any other way.
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9: Here's your Faith Talk Atlanta forecast.
10: Partly cloudy this morning, low in the upper 70s. A heat advisory in effect later today. We'll see a high of 97. It'll feel like 107 when you factor in the humidity. A few strong to severe thunderstorms also possible through the afternoon and evening hours. Sunny and hot Sunday. I'm Georgia WeatherNet meteorologist KJ Allen on Faith Talk Atlanta.
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13: Back in the midst of COVID and all that trauma, when there was so much confusion, I invited you to join me in beginning to watch, listen, think, and act. And that little paradigm has stayed with me ever since. I hope you're still utilizing it. I was reading something this week. It was some article. I forget now where it was, but they said that the theater of the absurd had released a new piece. And I started shouting, they took my line. They took my line. If you've only got two ideas, you have to kind of protect them, but I think watching and listening and thinking and being prepared to act is a very important component in the world we're living in. There's a verse I would remind you of. It's not in your notes, so this doesn't count against my time. But it's Hebrews 12. We've read it before. The author of Hebrews is quoting the prophet Haggai when he says that the voice of God shook the earth and he promised, once more, I will shake not only the earth, but also the heavens. And the words once more indicate the removing of what can be shaken, that is, created things, so that what may not be shaken can remain. I believe truly God is shaking the earth. I don't think it's the devil or the demons or darkness or politicians or other religions. I believe God is bringing a shaking to the earth to reveal those things that cannot be shaken and to make clear those things that can be. I don't know about you, but things that I thought were completely trustworthy in the last few years have been proven to be less so. Things that I thought would never happen, I've seen them become common. I mean, there's a realignment taking place. Does that feel like the world you're living in? And I think we continue. What I wasn't prepared for in COVID was that there would be a series of shakings. And I'm not clever enough or intuitive enough or a good enough listener to always know in advance. There's some things Jesus told us would happen, and I'm watching for them. You know, I know if you fly, if we fly to Israel and you've never been on a plane before, your ears will pop. And I know that's going to happen, but I can't tell you how many minutes into the flight that's going to happen. I'm not that clever. And some of you probably are clever enough to figure that out. God bless you, pointed heads. But I'm not. But what I imagine is it's like the tremors of before or after an earthquake. You know, there may be a most significant expression of that shifting of the tectonic plates, but typically there's a lot of other tremors before and after. The same is true with volcanoes. You know, those are all related to the surface of the earth and the shifting of the earth's surface and the energy that's released and the disruption to the stability of our lives. That's what earthquakes and volcanoes are. When the Bible tells us as we approach the end of the age, there'll be earthquakes. I think it's certainly the physical kind, but I think there's going to be other kinds. Do you know the majority of the volcanoes on the earth take place below the surface of the oceans? We're not even conscious that they're happening. It's a small percentage of the ones that are visible to us. We think they're only on the tall mountains with the craters that you can identify, but most of that takes place below the surface. And I think most of the earthquakes that take place spiritually are below the surface. There are spiritual forces shaping our world that aren't visible. I've said to you over and over and over again, the problems that we're facing are not primarily political, they're spiritual. That the great challenges we have are not because of the depravity of the wicked. It's not because evil has become more evil. It's because the faithful have become more indifferent. And we have withdrawn the restraining influence that we're intended to be. We see the consequences of that. We feel the aftershocks. And I believe greater spiritual awareness is going to be necessary. If COVID was the shaking, that's the one where I felt like I was awakened. It's like the curtains got pulled back and we began to look at things that honestly I really didn't want to look at. But we didn't stop with that. October the 7th, Hamas's attack on Israel was another episode in my mind of shaking. I think Charlie Kirk's murder was another shaking, far beyond Charlie. Well, I think there's been another episode, and in real time, I didn't understand it fully, but I think when Zohran Mamdani was elected to be the mayor of New York City, it's not about a person, but I think it was another episode, something happening that just seemed unthinkable. And what's been consistent through this run, in my imagination, is that it's what happens after those events that I wasn't prepared for. I could imagine a virus from China and a global pandemic. Those have been a part of human history. What I wasn't prepared for was all the responses and how it got politicized and how truth broke down and how they said church was non-essential and you couldn't go. I wasn't prepared for all that aftermath. On October the 7th, it was no surprise to me that Hamas hated the Jewish people. It's a part of their charter. They've been expressing that hatred for decades, fueled by Iranian money and encouragement. No surprise there. What I was completely unprepared for was the hatred of the Jewish people that boiled out of our elite colleges in America and begun to capture people even on the conservative side of the discussion spectrum. And it continues to. I didn't imagine that that was there. It was a revelation. It was something that was unearthed by the tremor. When Charlie was murdered, I wasn't surprised that people hated him. I wasn't prepared for the hatred directed at him and his family and his organization. I was a child when JFK was assassinated. I just remember that it interrupted cartoons. I didn't like it for his funeral. But I've done enough history work to know we didn't vilify his family. In fact, they received kind of a celebrated place. And it wasn't because his character was always so stellar. What happened after Charlie? I wasn't prepared for that. I didn't imagine that kind of hatred. When a young man was, life was taken from him for doing nothing more than being an advocate for a biblical worldview on a college campus and tolerating a conversation with different viewpoints. Well, I wasn't prepared for someone to be elected to our most powerful city, our largest city. The city, if you talk to somebody anywhere in the world that thinks about America, they start with New York City. Somebody to be elected to that stands in opposition to our fundamental type of government. It's unimaginable to me. And my first reaction, it's just New York. And then I had to stop for a minute and think, no, that's not really true. Because in our last two presidential cycles, Bernie Sanders would have probably been the Democratic nominee had it not been for the political maneuverings that take place, you know, below the surface on that. I don't know. I'm not a politician. I can't say that for certain, but he certainly had a lot of momentum. But this week, the co-chair for the Democratic Socialist of America on C-SPAN read their policy platform, which is a reflection of what Mamdani and so many others that, and it was just almost beyond my imagination. Again, in real time, I don't typically recognize these things happening, that God is preparing his people, that it's unfolding events, and what's shrouded in darkness and deceit gets exposed to the light. That's what this shaking is about. And I believe something has been exposed to the light. Now, I'm going to read you part of the platform, but before I do, it's very, I've come to the conclusion, it's taken me a while. COVID's been a while now. And sometimes I'm a little slow. Pray for me. But it's more beneficial to me not to perceive of this as a spiritual attack or some dark demonic assault. I don't find that helpful. It puts you into a bunker mentality, and you lose your joy, and you lose your compassion for people, and you lose your motivation to be an advocate for Jesus, because there's some kind of dark attack taking place. I believe it's a time of heightened spiritual activity. I believe God is moving in the most remarkable ways. And I believe there are responses from principalities and powers and spiritual forces of wickedness in the heavenly places. And we have to choose which one we're going to give ourselves to. That middle ground is evaporating. It's almost gone. Sitting on a fence doesn't seem like a good idea anymore. The Holy Spirit has electrified the fence. And people have had to choose. You've had to decide what you believe. And the reality is all these things are being expressed in the earth through people, and we're a bunch of cracked pots. So you can find things to disqualify almost any person you know. You have to look for the fruit. Are they honoring God? Are the principles of their lives and what they're standing for, are they biblical? But the DSA, the Democratic Socialist of America, they announced in public this week, in national media platforms, what their intents are: to dismantle the U.S. Senate, to dismantle the executive branch, to dismantle the Supreme Court, to open our borders, to disband ICE, to disband the police, to empty our prisons, to grant amnesty to all immigrants, regardless of status. They want public ownership of our largest corporations. It's antithetical to the system of government we've had for 250 years. See, there's a pattern demonstrated in the history of socialism or communism and how they take over nations. The outcomes on this are clear. It's not difficult to imagine. It's predictable.
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13: We've been talking about dangerous faith, not dangerous violent, dangerous that threatens principalities and powers and spiritual forces of darkness. If the opposite of a dangerous faith is a non-threatening faith. If your faith is not threatening to darkness and evil, what do you have? We've been passive for too long. We want to be dangerous to those forces that oppose the purposes of God. Again, not in anger or belligerence, but with determination. I want to start in 1 Peter 2. It's a verse that was in one of our devotionals this week. And when I read it this week, it felt so powerful to me. It was as if I could, anyway, I felt closer to the suffering of Jesus that morning. If you don't get our daily devotional, you should. You go to the website, you can sign up for it. It's free. Monday through Friday, they'll drop it in your inbox about 5:30. No, I do not send it personally every morning at 5:30. Somebody stopped me the other day and said, why do we only get it 5 days a week? Why don't we get one on Saturday and Sunday? And I said, you do. It's called church. So, but this passage was in one of the devotionals this week. 1 Peter 2 says, how is it to your credit if you receive a beating for doing wrong and endure it? But if you suffer for doing good and you endure it, this is commendable before God. That's not a verse ever many of us memorize. To this you were called to suffering, because Christ suffered for you, leaving you an example that you should follow in his steps. He committed no sin and no deceit was found in his mouth. It's describing Jesus now. When they hurled their insults at him, he didn't retaliate. And when he suffered, he made no threats. Instead, he entrusted himself to him who judges justly. He himself bore our sins and his body on the tree so that we might die to sins and live for righteousness. By his wounds, you've been healed. For you were like sheep going astray, but now you have returned to the shepherd and overseer of your souls. So often we describe Jesus, I think we do it as if he had a passive faith. He didn't defend himself. He was like a sheep before his shearers. When he suffered, he made no threats. When the Roman soldiers blindfolded him and hit him over the head again and again and again, he didn't say anything. The man who spoke to the wind and the waves and they stilled. The man who spoke to people who'd been dead and buried for days and they came to life again. The man who commanded demons to move and they moved. He said nothing. It wasn't because he had nothing to say. It wasn't because he didn't have an option. He told this same Peter. In fact, I think Peter's the perfect one to deliver this message, because in Gethsemane, when they arrested Jesus, do you remember Peter draws his sword and he cuts off somebody's ear? I promise you, he wasn't trying for the ear. He was trying to rearrange the connection of his head and his neck. And Jesus said, Peter, put your sword away. If I wanted to, if I needed to, I could call legions of angels. We could have lots of help right now. But I need to do this. And Peter's reminding us that Jesus entrusted himself to him who judges justly. We've interpreted that, I think, inappropriately so often, and imagine that our faith should be passive. We go read the verse where Jesus talked about turning the other cheek, and we make that the only verse we know, and we institutionalize it, and we think, well, we're always passive. We never speak up. We never defend ourselves. Well, Jesus as the suffering servant is not the only portrayal of Jesus. It's not the full expression of his character. He's coming back to the earth as a conquering king. And every knee will bow and every tongue confess. He'll be the judge of all the earth, of the living and the dead, with an eternal destiny. When we think about Jesus suffering, think about it in two ways. There are things Jesus suffered as our substitute, substitutionary suffering. He suffered some things so that we don't have to. Peter said that by his stripes we are healed, that he bore our sins in his body. He took the punishment for our ungodliness. That's why we call him Lord. We don't earn our way to that. You can't be good enough or kind enough or whatever enough. Jesus was our substitute. But there's another kind of suffering, exemplary suffering, where Jesus is our example. And Peter talked about that as well. It's in those verses before. He said, if you suffer for doing good and you endure it, it's commendable before God. You were called to this because Christ suffered for you, leaving you an example. So that our faith is intended to include, drum roll, suffering. We have some pretty elaborate theological systems that would tell us we never have to. Sometimes it's because of the way we think the world's going to end and we just won't have to deal with any suffering. There's a lot of variations on that, both for the end of the age and in between. But clearly the scripture says that Jesus was our substitute for some things, but our example for others. Look at Philippians 3:10. This is Paul writing to a church and he says, I want to know Christ. How many of you like to know Christ? Yeah, me too. Be careful. I want to know Christ and the power of his resurrection. Well, on that one, we get almost 100% participation. I want to know the power of God. I want to know how to do those things, Jesus. I want to be an expression, a conduit. But Paul didn't stop there. He said, I also want to know Christ and the fellowship of sharing in his sufferings, becoming like him in his death. I don't think Paul is saying we have to be martyrs. But in Jesus' submission to the will of God, even to the point that he would accept death, that we submit ourselves to God's purposes, even when we know it could bring suffering. See, I don't think that gospel has gotten a very wide play of late. And you don't need to create suffering. You don't have to go looking for it. Evil exists in the world. In fact, I want to give some context to that, but he goes on to say, and so somehow to attain to the resurrection of the dead. What I want to put on the table for the moment is that imagination, that conversation that I suspect all of you have heard, that Jesus was silent before his accusers, that he didn't defend himself, and therefore neither should we. I don't think that's an accurate presentation of the narrative. That's certainly true, that as our substitute, Jesus was silent before his accusers. But he didn't tell us to be silent. Now, I want to look at the other side of the equation, if you will, in the Acts chapter 16. It's an event in the life of Paul. And I gave you a bit of context because I think it's more helpful. It says, during the night, Paul had a vision of a man from Macedonia begging him, come to Macedonia and help us. And after Paul had seen the vision, we got ready at once to leave for Macedonia, concluding that God had called us to preach the gospel to them. So what's going to follow that is directed by the supernatural intervention of God. It wasn't like Paul and his team missed God. They didn't get like a bargain on some first class tickets to Macedonia. So they changed their plans because they could upgrade the cabin on their cruise. God called them there. And then I want you to watch what happens as a result of that. Verse 16, same chapter, when they were going to the place of prayer, they were met by a slave girl who had a spirit by which she predicted the future. And she earned a great deal of money for her owners by fortune telling. And the girl followed Paul and the rest of us shouting, these men are servants of the Most High God who are telling you the way to be saved. Is that true? Yeah. I mean, most of us would probably consider it a compliment. But if you went to the ball fields to watch your kids play or your grandkids play, and somebody sat two rows behind you and they kept saying, these people are servants of the Most High God. And they're at the ball game today to show you the way to be saved. I bet you'd move. The lady followed Paul and Silas for several days. She kept it up for many days. And finally, Paul became so troubled that he turned around and said to the spirit, not to the woman, to the spirit, in the name of Jesus Christ, I command you to come out of her. And at that moment, the spirit left her. When the owners of the slave girl realized that their hope of making money was gone, they seized Paul and Silas and dragged them into the marketplace to face the authorities. Paul and Silas are directed to Philippi by the Spirit of God. They've had some, gotten some traction. They met a lady by the name of, a woman by the name of Lydia. And she welcomed them into her home and invited her friends. And they've been receptive to the gospel and to the Jesus story. And they're gathering for prayer on a daily basis. And as they cross the marketplace, this woman who is tormented by an unclean spirit, recognize the spirit in her recognizes who they are. And for some unexplained reasons, decides to make that public. It's a form of harassment. And finally, not the first day or not on the first occurrence, but finally, at some point, there's really no explanation given. Paul turns and rebukes the spirit, not the woman, the spirit. And the men who have been profiting from this woman recognize something that's happened. So her deliverance from a spirit that you can't see is tangible enough that the men who have been profiting from her, fortune telling, recognize that they have lost their opportunity for a profit. And they're angry. They could care less about the woman. The response is a demonic attack expressed through people who are angered because they anticipate a loss of income. That sounds pretty current to me. As a result of this spiritual encounter, Paul and Silas are arrested, beaten, and imprisoned. I would submit to you that the response is not logical. The title for this is Addressing Demonic Resistance, because I believe what unfolds in this chapter is clearly demonic resistance to what the Spirit of God is doing in Philippi.
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3: In 1783, the Revolutionary War was nearly over, but America's future remained uncertain. Officers in the Continental Army were angry. Congress had failed to provide promised pay, and some considered using the Army's power to force the government's hand. George Washington understood their frustration, but he also knew the liberty they had fought to win could be destroyed by the very Army that secured it. Washington confronted his officers and urged them to choose honor, patience, and loyalty to the Republic over rebellion. He could have used their anger to increase his own power. Instead, he used his influence to restrain it. Power asks what it can take. Character asks what duty requires. Washington's lesson still stands. Freedom survives when leaders place principle above ambition and remain faithful to God, country, and the people they serve.
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12: Partly cloudy this morning, low in the upper 70s. A heat advisory in effect later today. We'll see a high of 97. It'll feel like 107 when you factor in the humidity. A few strong to severe thunderstorms also possible through the afternoon and evening hours. Sunny and hot Sunday. I'm Georgia WeatherNet meteorologist KJ Allen on Faith Talk Atlanta.
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16: Are you going through the pain of injustice and unfairness? 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Hear his sweet voice saying, I was offered the biggest shortcut that's ever known, but I resisted. And I took the power. I know how you feel, but I have given you my authority. I have given you authority.

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0: Our culture and our generation is so characterized by a drive for instant gratification. There are so many people in our society, in our culture, and in the West in general, who live just like that. They live for the moment. They grab for the gusto. They seek temporary mirage of power. They do not think of the consequences. They do not even plan for the long term. They never give any thought to their eternity and where they will spend their eternity. Someone said, power can intoxicate just like alcohol, but alcohol intoxication you can recover from, but power you cannot recover from. It intoxicates you for good. And you don't need me to tell you that we have many politicians today who are like this. They're intoxicated with power. In fact, Margaret Thatcher said about power, she said, being powerful is like being a lady. If you have to announce it, and if you have to tell people that you are, then you're not. We are in the third of three-part series on taking authority. Looking at the model of our Lord Jesus Christ when he was tempted by Satan in the wilderness. There's three temptations and how he took authority over Satan in the times of temptation in the wilderness. These three temptations took place right after a great victory. You remember when Jesus was baptized at the River Jordan, and there God the Father, in the voice of God the Holy Spirit, affirmed that God the Son, he said, this is my beloved son. Hear the crowd standing on the edge of the river, watching Jesus being baptized. Hear that voice from heaven thundering, saying, this is my beloved son in whom I am well pleased. He is saying, this is it. I have no other plan. He is my plan for salvation. He is the one. Without him, no salvation. Without him, there is no heaven. And after that great victory, Jesus goes into the wilderness, and there he fasts for 40 days and 40 nights, where he spends time communing with the Father, in intimacy with the Father. And at the very end of that glorious time with the Father, Satan comes in and tempts Jesus in three ways. Pleasure, popularity, and power. We saw the first two, and today we'll look at the third and the last one. But before I get there, there is something of uttermost importance that you must understand about temptation. And when you understand this, you'll understand all the temptations that you and I face every single day. Remember this, there were no one in the wilderness other than Jesus and Satan. Matthew, Luke, John, Mark, they were not there to record this. How did they know about this? Jesus told them about it. It came out of his holy lips. He told them what happened. Why? Because he wants to make sure that every one of his followers do not live a defeated life, but like him, take authority over Satan and defeat him every time. In fact, the Bible said that he was tempted in every way and yet without sin. And that is why I told you at the very beginning that every temptation that you and I face, they have to come under one of those three headings: pleasure, popularity, and power. And that means there is no temptation that you have ever faced in the past, or even you're facing now, or that you'll ever face in the future, that Jesus had not faced. None. In fact, the same text, Hebrews 2:18, tells us that because he himself suffered when he was tempted. You see, there is suffering in temptation. There's a great deal of suffering, but oh, how sweet the victory when you have the victory over Satan's temptation. He said, because he himself suffered when he was tempted, he is able to help those who are being tempted. Are you going through the pain of injustice and unfairness? Hear the sweet voice of Jesus to say to you, I have experienced far more injustice than you'll ever know. Are you experiencing physical pain in your body? Hear the sweet voice of Jesus saying, I have experienced the tearing of my flesh and the tearing of my limbs without the benefit of anesthesia or even painkillers. Are you experiencing false accusations? Are you experiencing being unfairly maligned? Hear the voice of Jesus saying, being perfect, sinless, holy, righteous, Son of God, they accuse me of being demon-possessed. Are you experiencing temptation to try books and take the easy way out? Hear his sweet voice saying, I was offered the biggest shortcut that's ever known, but I resisted and I took the power. I've experienced temptations to do my thing, to presume on the Father for instant gratification. I've been there. I know how you feel, but I've given you my authority. I have given you authority to defeat Satan. Beloved, the reason many Christians are living defeated lives is because they have never comprehended that incredible authority that Jesus has and he has passed on to every one of us. Some time ago, somebody asked me a question about this three temptations of Jesus in the wilderness, and the question is really a legitimate one. They said, why did Jesus talk to Satan? Why did he even bother spending time talking to him? Why did he lead him on and let him go on and tempt him like this? Why didn't he just say to him, buzz off, Satan, I don't want to talk to you? And the answer is very simple, and I already gave you a partial answer. Because he wanted to show us how to take authority and defeat him in every area of life, every time. Now I get to my text. I always get to my text. Turn with me, please, to Matthew 4, beginning at verse 8. Again, the devil took him to a very high mountain and showed him all of the kingdoms of the world and their splendor. All this I give you, he said, if you will bow down and worship me. Jesus said, away from me, Satan, for it is written, worship the Lord your God and serve him only. Then the devil left him, and angels came to attend to him. The very first temptation, Satan tried to get Jesus to use his divine power to serve himself. When that did not work, so he came to the second temptation, and he tried to tempt him to force the Father's hand, to presume on the Father's grace, and use his power for the Son. And so after he failed miserably twice, finally Satan tips his hand. Let me tell you something. Resist him long enough, he will tip his hand. He finally reveals exactly what he's after, the very purpose of his existence. And that is, he's trying to induce Jesus to worship him. You see, that's Satan's ultimate goal. In every temptation of every kind, he has one ultimate goal. He will go nibbles around the edges. He will try all the other things. He knows your Achilles heels, and he come in and start harassing you in whatever area you're struggling with. But the ultimate purpose is that he want to be worshipped. Remember, that was the very thing that threw him out of the heavens. Don't forget that he was the angel of light, Lucifer, who was serving in the throne room of God, but he was so jealous of God, envious of God, and he wanted to take God's place, and he and the third of the angelic being were thrown out of heaven. He wanted to unseat God so he could be worshipped. So that's the ultimate goal. That's exactly what he wants. Everything else leads there. And that is the one thing he craves the most. How did this third temptation happen? Well, when the Bible talks about high mountain, the idea is that supernaturally, they were in a place where they could see all of planet Earth. They could see Egypt with all of its treasures. They could see Rome with all of its might. They could see Athens with all of its monuments. They could see Corinth with its magnificence. They could see the royal city of David with all of its glory. And hear what Satan said to him. He said, Jesus, I can give you all of that now. See, now is the operative word. Let me tell you a secret about Satan. Now is his word. I give it to you now. Now. He knew that it is a plan of God before the foundation of the earth for Jesus to be the King of Kings, but not before Calvary. Satan knew that Jesus is crowned to be the Lord of all lords, but not before Gethsemane. See, he knew that. And that is why he says now, instant power, instant gratification, now, Jesus. Wouldn't you want to take it now? Why wait for what is rightfully yours? You and I know it's yours. Take it now. Why follow the Father's plan when you can circumvent the process? Jesus, you deserve to have it now. Jesus, you've already done enough. You already have done too much. You have already left the glories of heaven and came in the form of a man. Jesus, you don't have to submit to the Father as a servant when you can be king right now. Beloved, don't miss this. Don't miss this. Because it happens in your life and in mine every time. What the Father promised the Son to get for his righteous obedience, Satan is now offering it. Now, he can't give it. He's offering it to him through unrighteous disobedience. Have you ever been there? Have you ever heard his miserable voice offering you what is yours for obedience to the word of God and try to get you to grab for it through disobedience? Why you wait till marriage? You can get it now. Why wait to be blessed through faithful stewardship? Do some creative financing. Why do you wait for God's timing to take place? Take matters into your own hand. Do it now. Grab it now. Experience it now. This is where he really blindsides those of us who know and love the Lord Jesus. This is how he blindsides us. There is nothing that Satan can offer us, nothing that can even come close to what is yours in Jesus Christ. Nothing. He offers you wealth through crooked means. The billions of the universe, all are yours in Jesus. He offers you some temporary power. We're going to be sitting on thrones and judge the universe. Is he offering you some momentary pleasure? We're going to experience unimaginable, pure, holy pleasures in heaven. What Satan offers you in order to get you to compromise your faith is not really much of an offer. It really isn't. And you've got to start seeing through that. If Jesus is the Savior of your soul and the Lord of your life, then you have untold riches, unspeakable joy, power and splendor all yours, but not now. Not now. Our best life is yet to come. It's yet to come. That's the whole gospel. That is the core of the gospel. That's why Jesus came from heaven. That's why he died on a cross. That's why he rose again. That's why he sent the Holy Spirit to dwell in us. And if you read the scripture carefully, you're going to find that every time, it never misses, every time somebody jumped the gun, did not wait for God's timing, every time someone moved in disobedience, every time somebody was tempted by the shiny, glamorous, glittery one, not only caused heartache to themselves, but to everybody around them. To everybody around them. Read it in the scripture. God promised Abraham and Sarah a son from their bodies. So they waited, and they waited, and they waited some more. Nothing happening. I'm convinced Satan probably came to Abraham and they said, Abraham, it's getting too late, old buddy. It's getting too late. You're getting old. No doubt he went to Sarah and he said to her, he said, now, look, girl. You're drying up like a prune here. What are you waiting for? It is perfectly acceptable in your culture of the day. Everybody does it. Give him a concubine. Let him produce an heir so he can keep his name. God is not going to keep his promise. The Bible said that Sarah sold it to Abraham and Abraham did not resist. Had Sarah and Abraham said, Satan, get out of here. God promised us a son from our bodies and he will keep his word. Satan, we are going to wait for God's timing. Satan, we're going to hold on to God's promises. But Abraham did not. And here we are in the 21st century. We're paying for that sin of not waiting. I thought of how the sons of Aaron, the high priest, when God sends the fire every time to take the sacrifice, and one day he delayed. And they would not wait for God's fire to come down and lick the sacrifice. They lit their own fire and ended up in a disaster. Every time. Now is Satan's operative word. Listen, whatever Satan offers you, he can't give you anything. But whatever he offers you is always a counterfeit. Always a counterfeit. It's an imitation of what God really has in store for you. And Satan's price looks cheap in the beginning, but the back pay is hefty. Someone here may be asking the question, well, how can Satan offers the whole earth to Jesus? How could he own the earth to be able to even offer it to Jesus? Well, it's a good question. It really is a great question. When God established the earth, he gave the property deeds of the earth to Adam. He said, now you are the CEO. You're in charge. You are it. It's mine and I'm giving it to you. Here are the deeds. He handed him the deeds of the earth. When Adam fell for Satan's temptation and would not take authority and resist, he forfeited that dominion over the earth. He surrendered not only his birthright, he surrendered the property deed of planet Earth to Satan. Satan knew that the earth is Jesus, but after the cross, not before. Jesus, the second Adam, the last Adam, was going to wrest that property deed from Satan's hand, but only after Gethsemane. And that is why he was doing everything possible to stop Jesus from going to the cross. You see, the power is in the cross of Jesus. For Satan knew that after the cross, he is toast. Satan knew that the cross will expose him as the usurper who he is. The cross will defeat him and depose him. The cross will spell an end to his reign. The cross will give Jesus' followers the authority to defeat him every time and everywhere. And that is why the third temptation, what Satan was trying to do, he was doing his darndest in order to save his hide. He knew it's over once Jesus gone to the cross. That is why Jesus finally said, away, Satan. The commandment said, you shall worship the Lord your God and him alone. You see, Satan knows that every human being has ever lived and will ever live will have to worship someone or something. Everybody does. You have to worship something or someone. And that is why he got millions of people worshiping him. Now, they may not call it that. They may not know that, but they are worshiping him. Everyone's got to have a God, whether it's a thing or a person. Philippians 3:19, Paul said that there are some whose God is their appetite. In Matthew 6:24, Jesus said there are some whose God is mammon. That's their God. We know there are some people who worship themselves. They are their own gods. And they are abundant in our culture. You see it in the commercial. Oh, it may be expensive, but you're worth it. They're forever worshiping themselves, their ideas, their thoughts, their philosophies, their way of life. But listen, here's how you can take the test. Whoever occupies the majority of your time, your talent, and your treasure is your God. Whomever you love and obey with all of your heart, that's your God. But for those who love the Lord Jesus, those who worship Jesus alone, Satan is forever holding the shiny one, the glittery one, the glamour one, and says, come and get it. Come and get it. Don't be surprised. Just take authority in Jesus' name, in the power of the blood that's shed on that cross.
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7: Hi, I'm Mark Finley with Hope Lives 365. 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But I hate what I do." Verse 16. 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
9: Knowing God from Harvest with Pastor and Evangelist Greg Laurie.
10: Tetelestai, it's a very interesting word. It has multiple shades of meaning. It means it is completed. It means it is accomplished. Another way to translate it is finished, it stands finished, and it will always be finished. And so there hung Jesus on the cross of Calvary. And he says, "Tetelestai, it is finished." So what was finished? Finished was Satan's stronghold on humanity. Hebrews 2:14 says, "Through death he might destroy him, and had the power of death, that is, the devil." Listen to this. Because of what Jesus did on the cross, you do not have to be a slave to any kind of vice or power. You don't have to be a slave to alcohol. You don't have to be a slave to drugs. You don't have to be a slave to your temper. You don't have to be a slave to pornography. You don't have to be a slave to anyone or anything, because Christ broke that stranglehold at the cross of Calvary. But there's even more. Finished was our salvation. So there's nothing I can do to add to the work he's done for me. And I should understand my salvation is purchased. It's finished. Tetelestai. It's a done deal. It's yours.
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6: Here's your Faith Talk Atlanta forecast.
13: Partly cloudy this morning, low in the upper 70s. A heat advisory in effect later today. We'll see a high of 97. It'll feel like 107 when you factor in the humidity. Few strong to severe thunderstorms also possible through the afternoon and evening hours. Sunny and hot Sunday. I'm Georgia WeatherNet meteorologist KJ Allen on Faith Talk Atlanta.
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16: 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You don't know exactly what's going on, but there's a restlessness in your heart. When that restlessness comes, my friend, the wise thing to do is to stop and give the Lord a little time to say, "Lord, are you trying to get my attention about something? 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
17: Most believers know that God guides us, but do you expect Him to give you direction? 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Welcome to In Touch, the teaching ministry of Dr. Charles Stanley. 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
16: When you're talking with someone and you're talking to them about something very important about their life that relates to them, you expect them to give you their undivided attention. Whenever God speaks to you and me, He always speaks to us about something extremely important. It always relates to us, and God deserves our undivided attention. When you and I are walking in the Spirit, we are walking with our spiritual antennas alert to God, and we can hear what He's saying. And the normal Christian life is to live alert to and listening to the voice of God in whichever form or fashion He may choose to speak to us. We said there were 9 different ways that God spoke to people in the Old and New Testament. He speaks to people today primarily in 1 of 4 ways. He speaks through His Word, by His Holy Spirit to our spirit, through someone else, or through the circumstances in our life. We said that His objective is that you and I might comprehend the truth, that we might be conformed to the truth, and we might communicate that truth to others. What I want to talk about today is this. How does God get our attention when He wants to speak to us? The natural, normal way should be that all God has to do is simply speak in 1 of those 4 ways to us, and we will hear Him because their antennas, spiritual antennas, are available to listen and to hear God. And if you've been a Christian long enough, you know that when you're walking in the Spirit, you can be about your business or about your family, whatever it might be, and God say something to you, you pick up on it right now and know exactly what to do. But since we don't always live that kind of life, God uses 1 of several ways of getting our attention. I want to list these ways that God gets our attention, and I want to say to you fathers and mothers, listen to me. If you will take notes and teach them to your children, for goodness sake, pass on the truths to your children. You will teach them and so ground them, you can eliminate a whole lot of things that are unnecessary if they know the truth very early in life. So I want to encourage you to get a pencil and piece of paper. I'm going to give you 10 of them. 10 ways that God gets our attention so you don't have time to do anything but listen real quickly. The first one is this, a restless spirit. In Esther, for example, in the 6th chapter, here's a beautiful example of what I'm talking about. The day of the morning this event happened, or the night, one of the most important decisions ever made for the nation of Israel was going to be made. On this particular night, King Ahasuerus could not sleep. And the 6th chapter of Esther says that during the night he couldn't sleep, so he gave an order to bring the book of the records, the chronicles, and they were read before the king. When they read them, they read of an incident that had happened some time before where a man by the name of Mordecai, Esther's uncle, Mordecai had saved the king's life by reporting that he'd overheard a conversation of 2 men who were going to kill the king. So now the next day, Esther, the king, and Haman, who hated Mordecai, were going to have a banquet together. And Haman had already tricked the king into making a petition sent out all among the people that said this. The king's provinces were sent this inscription, to destroy, to kill, and to annihilate all the Jews, both young and old, women and children, in one day. And so, as a result of that, Esther, who had now become favorable to the king, and Haman were going to meet. The next day, Haman was going to be able to execute the command given by the king. That night, God gave him a restless spirit. He read in the book, this man Mordecai, whom Haman wanted to destroy and all the Jews with him, Mordecai had saved his life. Giving him a restless spirit, getting the king's attention, getting him into the chronicles, saved the whole nation of Israel, put Haman on the gallows which he had made and prepared for Mordecai. One of the key ways, and I believe one of the simplest ways that God uses to get your attention and mine to listen to Him is to get us restless. You're going about your vocation, your church life, your home life, your everyday life, and there's this restlessness that begins to brew within your own spirit. You can't put your finger on it. You don't know why it's there. You can't identify it. You don't know exactly what's going on, but there's a restlessness in your heart. When that restlessness comes, my friend, the wise thing to do is to stop and give the Lord a little time to say, Lord, are you trying to get my attention about something? Are you trying to say something to me? I can look back and read in my diary that every single time God has moved me from one pastor to the other, for several months I would become very restless. No given reason, but just get me to seek in the Lord to see what He was saying, so when the time came, I would know that God was in the process of saying something. So friend, when you get restless, don't run to someone else. Just stop and ask, Lord, are you trying to get my attention? Are you trying to say something to me that at this point in my activities, I have not been able to hear you? A restless spirit awakened the King Ahasuerus, and saved the whole nation of Israel, as he says, from annihilation. The second way, or a second way that God uses to get our attention, is speaking to us a word spoken through someone else. For example, if you'll turn to 1 Samuel and you'll recall that young Samuel as a child was given to the hand of Eli, who was the priest. And as he raised him up to be a servant of God, because you remember that his mother promised him to the Lord, raised him up to be a servant of God, that one night the Lord spoke to him. He said, Samuel. And so Samuel thought that Eli, the priest, was calling him. And you'll recall that he went to see Eli and he said, did you call me? And he said, no. And so after a couple of times, Eli said to him, now the next time you hear this voice, Samuel, here's what you are to say. You are to say, speak, Lord, for thy servant is listening. God used Eli to direct young Samuel to understand that God the Father was trying to get his attention. Being young as he was, and he did not know the Lord as Eli knew him, the way that God got Samuel's attention was through a word of encouragement, a word of direction through Eli. I can remember one occasion when I was in the process of making a decision. One of my friends in this fellowship came to me one day. He said, God told me this morning in prayer to tell you, he called me early in the morning, to tell you to spend tomorrow in fasting and praying before you make that decision. Well, first of all, he didn't even know I was making a decision. He says, God awakened me this morning and told me to call you and tell you to fast and pray. The next morning, that's exactly what I did. I got up, I fasted and prayed that day before the day was out. The Lord had given me very clear direction that it was absolutely, totally opposite from where I was headed. God used him to speak to my heart to say, God's trying to get your attention before you make that decision. You seek the mind of God in a fresh new way through fasting and praying. Friend, listen to me. That's why you and I must learn to listen with an open heart to the voice of God as He speaks through other people. Sometimes God will get your attention through a word of caution through someone else. If you're proud and egotistical and you can't take any direction from anybody else, you need to read the book of Proverbs, because he says over and over and over again, a man or woman who cannot take criticism or guidance is bound to failure. A person who's wise enough to take criticism and admonitions from someone else, from someone who's wise, is sure to succeed. One of the ways that God gets our attention is through a word given to us by someone else, when that person may not even know the slightest indication of what's happening in our life. God has the power to know what is going on within us. He has the power to place upon someone else a burden to say a word to us, even when they don't have the slightest idea of what they're talking about. So He may say it through a word through someone else. A third way that God speaks through our life, and everybody would rather choose this one, some of them are not quite as pleasant as this one, is found in Romans chapter 2 and verse 4. And one of the ways that God gets our attention is through blessing us in a most unusual way. Here Paul is talking about how God brings people to repentance. And you see, it isn't always with some great word of judgment, but listen, if you will, in verse 4. Do you think lightly of the riches of His kindness and forbearance and patience, not knowing that the kindness or the goodness of God is for the purpose of leading you to repentance? Sometimes one of the ways that God chooses to get our attention is to bless us unusually. It may be a spiritual blessing. It may be financial. It may be something in your home. It may be something in your vocation. But God, it just seems, heaps the blessing upon you. Now, the reason God can't use that method for everybody is because some people who already are heading in their own way, independent, a little independent streak within them, not dependent upon God, if God heaped more blessing on them, they'd get more independent and more self-centered and more self-seeking, and they would totally ignore God. That kind of person, God has to use some other method. But one of the ways he gets our attention is to bless us. And you see, what we have to remember is this, that in every single one of these methods by which God gets our attention, behind every single one of them, no exception, is that God is expressing love. God sees your future. God sees your present. He sees the plan that he's laid for you. He sees your plan. He sees them on a collision course. When God sees you on a collision course with his plan, out of an expression of his love, he's going to do something to get your attention, to stop you, to get you to looking to him, to think and to believe and to listen in order to save you from ultimate ruin. Is that not exactly what you would do to your children? If you saw your son or your daughter heading in the wrong direction, I mean, they were moving fast in that direction, wouldn't you do something as an act of love to get their attention, to stop them, to listen to you, to give them a word of wisdom, to protect them from ruining and wrecking their life? That is exactly what God does. So as we go through these 10, remember this, that every single one of them is the result of a loving God who knows the future as well as the present and knows your past perfectly, knows the future perfectly, and he only seeks to get our attention in order to protect us and bless us to the maximum when we're willing to listen and to yield to his direction for our life. So I certainly hope that that is God's favorite way of getting your sense of attention, and that is by blessing you. A fourth one is not so pleasant, and that is found in 2 Samuel chapter 12. And you'll recall at this given time that David, having become the king, having conquered nation after nation, rather young to be the king of Israel, fell into an immoral situation with Bathsheba. She's born a child now. Nathan's pointed it out to him that he has sinned against God. But God gets his attention in a way here that he gets oftentimes, he gets our attention. And that is, this fourth one, is unanswered prayer. David indeed prayed that God would heal this child. But listen to what he says in verse 15. So Nathan went to his house. Then the Lord struck the child that Uriah's widow bore to David so that he was very sick. Now listen, one of the reasons God does not answer prayer, and there are many reasons God doesn't answer a prayer. One of the reasons is sin. Another reason is that God oftentimes, listen to me now, he does not answer our prayer to get our attention. Listen, the prayer we are praying may be the will of God. It may be exactly what God wants to do. But because God's trying to get our attention in another area of our life that we're not even aware of, maybe something going on that we're not even conscious of, or maybe a sense of direction, and we don't even realize we're heading in the wrong direction, in order to get our attention and to stop us, God closes the doors of heaven, refuses to answer our prayer, to force us to reevaluate our life, why he's not doing it, reexamine ourselves, and in the process of a reexamination, God may say, here's the reason I haven't answered your prayer, because over here, here's an area you need to deal with, and you've not dealt with it. When you deal with that, what you're praying is my will, but I cannot answer this prayer until you have dealt with that in your life. So what does he do? He refuses to answer our prayer, and he gets our attention. Now, my friend, listen, how you and I respond to God's attention getting is very, very, very important. Because if I say, well, must not have been God's will. Listen to me. There are times when God will not answer your prayer when it is his will to give you exactly what you're asking. But if he knows you're not ready for it, can't handle it, something's wrong over here, knows that if he answers your prayer, you're going to get off base, further off base. God's not going to answer it. Now listen, you can manipulate and finagle, and Satan will help you get every, listen, Satan will help you get an answer to everything you want that is outside the will of God. Because he knows that the pleasure today means trouble for tomorrow. So one of the reasons and one of the ways that God gets our attention is he just closes the door. So don't chalk it off just because the prayer answer does not come. It's not the will of God. It may not be, and he'll show you that if it's not. But it may be that he's simply trying to get your attention in some other area of your life. All right, Numbers chapter 14 gives us another reason, and that is disappointment. In the 14th chapter of Numbers, you'll recall the nation of Israel now. They have come out of Egyptian bondage, down to Sinai, up to the promised land. And now all they have to do is to take it. And you'll recall that they sent 12 spies into the promised land. They came back and they had a report. The committee reported 10-2 against possessing what God had already given to them and promised to provide to them in battle. So the people decided they weren't going to do what God says. And so the 26th verse of this passage says, "And the Lord spoke to Moses and Aaron, saying," and the next verses all the way down to 30 through verse 35 is God's judgment upon the nation of Israel because of their unbelief and unwillingness to possess what God had provided for them. So then God, through Moses, tells the people what's going to happen. Well, verse 40 says, "In the morning, however, they rose up early, went to the ridge of the hill country, saying, 'Here we are. We've indeed sinned, but we will go up now to the place which the Lord has promised.'" He says, "Oh, no, you won't." He says, "Don't go, because if you go, you're going to be defeated. It's too late. It's too late." Listen, you're talking about getting their attention. Listen, these folks had come out of Egyptian bondage. They had on their backs the stripes of the taskmasters of Egypt. They could still smell the same old food they'd been eating for years and years. 400 years, their families and their ancestors had been in Egyptian bondage. And here they were standing on the threshold of a land flowing with milk and honey, which God had promised them. And in unbelief, they believed the report of 10 verses to 2 who believed in God. And God said, "No, it's all over." And the tremendous sense of let down and mourning and crying and weeping and disappointment. But it was too late. But God got their attention, and he was able to show them that their unbelief would cost every single adult. Every single adult would die wandering around in the same old wilderness that was most like Egypt. Sometimes the greatest disappointments in life, listen, are God's attention getters. Friend, God knows exactly what it takes to get our attention. And disappointment is a very effective way of causing us to back off and cry out, my God, what are you saying?" Listen, the wise response in each one of these is always the same. The wise response is an immediate saying, "Lord, what are you saying to me? In this given situation, whatever it is, Lord, what are you saying to me?" And friend, listen, God, if he's trying to get your attention, he will use that. He will use that as a loving time to refresh and renew and redirect if necessary, or to give you the answer to what he's trying to get your attention about. Then, for example, what about those unusual circumstances that happen? Look, if you will, in Exodus chapter 3. And this is the example and the story of Moses. Moses was a strong-willed man, and he had to be broken. Listen how God got his attention. Verse 1, chapter 3 of Exodus. "Now Moses was pasturing the flock of Jethro, his father-in-law, the priest of Midian. He led the flock to the west side of the wilderness and came to Horeb, the mountain of God." Now watch this. "And the angel of the Lord appeared to him in a blazing fire from the midst of a bush. And he looked, and behold, the bush was burning with fire, yet the bush was not consumed." Now listen, he'd seen lots of fires, lots of bushes burning, but he had never seen a bush that burned and burned and burned, but was not burned up, not consumed. Now watch this. So Moses said, "I must turn aside now and see this marvelous sight while the bush is not burned up." When the Lord saw that he turned aside to look, God called to him from the midst of the bush and said, "Moses, Moses." And he said, "Here I am." Out of a situation unlike anything he'd ever experienced before, God got his attention. He had never seen anything like that. Something so unusual, he had to stop and ask. Then God spoke to him. What you and I must do is to learn to live and listen, look for the presence of God in every circumstance of life. Now listen to me. You hear people who are looking for demons behind every bush. Forget it. A child of God walking in the Spirit is to look for the handiwork, the footprint, and the handprint of Almighty God in every single situation of life. If God is sovereign and you and I are His kept children, there's no such thing as an accident in the life of the child of God.
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17: 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Is it your heart's desire to follow God's plan? With encouragement for believers, here's a moment with Charles Stanley.
16: It is the very character of God that He would give us very clear guidance in every decision we make. Because think about this. He created us as His own. He created us to fulfill a purpose for our lives and for His will and purpose in the whole world. And so therefore, if He has a will for your life, He has something He wants you to do or a decision He wants you to make. Since it is His will that you and I obey Him and please Him, then it is His responsibility to show us what to do. So it is the very character of God. He would not say, report for duty, and then not tell you anything. He would not say, I have a will for your life, I have a plan for your life, here's what I want to do. I'm not going to tell you what it is, you just guess. There's no way under heaven that you and I would ever be able to figure out and guess God's plan and will for our life, whether it is in a major decision or a minor decision. So, it is the character of God. It's illustrated in the Scripture, and there's promise after promise that Almighty God is ready to give us godly guidance when you and I are wise enough to seek that guidance and to believe in our heart that He certainly will because He desires to do it. It's His nature, His character to do it.
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9: Here's your Faith Talk Atlanta forecast.
10: Partly cloudy this morning, low in the upper 70s. A heat advisory in effect later today. We'll see a high of 97. It'll feel like 107 when you factor in the humidity. A few strong to severe thunderstorms also possible through the afternoon and evening hours. Sunny and hot Sunday. I'm Georgia WeatherNet meteorologist KJ Allen on Faith Talk Atlanta.
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12: 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We told you they would do this. We told you they not only were going to threaten it, that the plans were in motion whenever there was a Supreme Court of the United States that seemed to be leaning to the right. Look, let's just be honest. We've had a lot of decisions being made that did not go in favor of the current administration, but they don't want you to believe that. They don't want you to think that there's any sort of even-handedness happening in today's United States Supreme Court. And that is exactly the plan and exactly what was laid out by Hakeem Jeffries in a speech just, was this today?
14: Yesterday.
12: Yesterday, claiming specifically, it is time we remake this Supreme Court in my image. Let's talk about that. We're going to play the actual clips a little bit later when we get back from this segment. Because look, this is the truth. This is what's happening right here. They know and they're claiming there's a lot of options on the table. A lot of options on the table for what they could do with the Supreme Court of the United States. Honestly, what they could do in general to subvert even the elections that happen here. Because look, as we've said, just like when there have been Democrats in office, that elections have consequences, and one of those big consequences that we've been preaching about for 40 years is the United States Supreme Court, because the president picks who is going to be on the Supreme Court of the United States, and then they have to be confirmed. Now, again, this has been more brutal in years, pretty more recent years, but we know even in the 80s and the 90s, this was also not a pleasant experience for a lot of Supreme Court justices, but we have seen what has even happened in the Trump administration. We have seen what's happened with other people who have been put up. Some have had been pulled. This is nothing new. But now, remember, we've heard pack the court. We heard that from the Biden administration many times. We heard the idea of expanding the

0: Supreme Court, or remaking the Supreme Court to be more quote unquote favorable to one political party or another, and not to have these maybe not lifetime appointments. Again, something that actually does keep some of the balance at hand, because you don't have just a complete flip-flop every month or every 4 years of who now is in control, therefore setting the federal law.
1: That's right. So this was at the National Association of Black Journalists Convention in Atlanta, where the minority leader of the House of Representatives, who is hoping to be the next majority leader of the House of Representatives, said that he believes dramatic Supreme Court reform is necessary. And he didn't stop there. We'll play this in the next segment, so hang around so you can see exactly how this came across to that audience. But he says that the Supreme Court has now become a subsidiary of MAGA. The absurdity of that, playing into everything the DSA is trying to push right now. So when they sit there and they say, don't worry, Wisconsin showed that the, you know, the adults in the room for the Democrat parties are still around. That they're going to be able to moderate that. Yeah, we got all these candidates in New York and Colorado and El Sayed in Michigan, but really the establishment's holding strong. No, they're going to walk down this line that is right out of the DSA playbook, because it is about eliminating the checks and balances that our founders put forward. It is about remaking our government in their image, as Logan said. It is about tearing down the very things that protect American civil liberties, because they want to take the court and take it and do away with it in this way that the founders wanted. Why? Because they want a rubber stamp Supreme Court for all their liberal policies.
0: That's right. And it is the end of Know Your Rights Week. We got a special video presentation coming up. But as Will said, support, protect your liberal liberties. Like that one.
1: That was like butterfly.
0: That was an accident there. There you go. Yeah. Civil liberties. Know Your Rights Week. It's the Impact Match. Be a part of it today. All donations are doubled. Go to ACLJ.org/act. You're going to hear about it a lot today. Okay, everybody. It's the end of the Know Your Rights Week. We've been rolling out these funny videos, Will. You've been putting out. Today's the last one. Unless people love them, by the way. And then
1: we'll keep rolling.
0: Keep on rolling, baby, as they say. All right, partner. Phone lines are open for you, 1-800-684-3110. Give me a call right now. We'll be right back.
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5: In 1783, the Revolutionary War was nearly over, but America's future remained uncertain. Officers in the Continental Army were angry. Congress had failed to provide promised pay, and some considered using the Army's power to force the government's hand. George Washington understood their frustration, but he also knew the liberty they had fought to win could be destroyed by the very army that secured it. Washington confronted his officers and urged them to choose honor, patience, and loyalty to the Republic over rebellion. He could have used their anger to increase his own power. Instead, he used his influence to restrain it. Power asks what it can take. Character asks what duty requires. Washington's lesson still stands. Freedom survives when leaders place principle above ambition and remain faithful to God, country, and the people they serve.
0: Welcome back to Seculo. There are some phone lines open for you. We'd love to hear from you. 1-800-684-3110. We were talking to you about Hakeem Jeffries making this broad statement saying, you know what? There's a lot of paths that can lead, a lot of variety of different options that can lead to a brand new Supreme Court of the United States. And I think we probably should hear from Hakeem Jeffries himself. Will, you want to set this up a little bit?
1: That's right. So this is at the conference in Atlanta yesterday, is the National Association of Black Journalists. And President Trump has been there before. It's an annual convention. A lot of times politicians go and they're questioned, interviewed on stage, live on stage. And so Hakeem Jeffries, the House Minority Leader, who obviously is making the play to be the next Speaker of the House, if the Democrats are able to take back control. But it's not a sure thing for him, right? Because you're starting to see such a split within that party that it is almost sometimes looks like what the Republicans had when all of a sudden you have a branch of your entire caucus that decides, we're not going to vote for you. We saw all the issues that we had trying to get a Speaker of the House under Republicans.
0: Yeah.
1: Right. So because he is more the establishment person, he's now trying to make his play for the support of the new members of the House. That's 100% what this is. But the scary thing is that they will do this to get power, and then they will be held accountable by the members of their caucus. So don't think that this is just political bloviating, trying to ensure that he can become the next Speaker of the House. This is bite two. This is him yesterday at the conference, and we're going to walk through this, and then we've got more from the minority leader. But let's go ahead and roll this to hear what he had to say about the Supreme Court just yesterday.
6: In my view, dramatic Supreme Court reform is necessary. And you know, I'm going to leave it to the Democrats on the Judiciary Committee, led by Jamie Raskin, who will be the next chair. The American people give us the ability to govern on their behalf in the majority. And there's a variety of different options that are on the table. And I think that we can't foreclose any single one of them.
1: Right there at the very beginning of that bite, in my view, dramatic Supreme Court reform is necessary. Then he tries to play it off that says, you know, I'm going to let the committee chairman take the lead on that. And there's a lot of ways, a lot of different options on the table. But he frames it right there. That is the priority of a Democrat-led House of Representatives starting in 2027 if they are to take back the majority in the House. Dramatic Supreme Court reform is necessary. He draws the line in the sand. Let's go ahead and play the second portion of this statement of what he has to say about the current makeup of this Supreme Court, bite three.
6: The Supreme Court, the conservative right-wing majority on the Supreme Court has become, you know, basically a subsidiary of the MAGA Republican Party. And we're going to push for dramatic reform of the Supreme Court.
0: Show me the evidence of that, Hakeem Jeffries. You know how many shows I've had to come on here and explain to people that, yes, a case did not go the way President Trump wanted it to go because some of his own justices, if you want to call them that, the ones that he selected, decided to vote what they felt represented the Constitution correctly, even if they disagreed with President Trump. And I've had to come on here and explain that to people over and over and over again. So it's just fake. It's just a lie when you start claiming this is some sort of Trump court. Trust me, President Trump would much rather have a Trump court. We've seen what he's posted occasionally on X, often not thrilled with some of the decisions they've decided to make. But you know what Hakeem Jeffries is doing? He knows that a large percentage, the massive percentage of the American voter, isn't going to do that research, isn't going to do that digging. And he hopes that 5-second clip is enough to convince you that the Supreme Court is overrun by Republican activists. Only because why? They did decisions like the Dobbs decision. Not because of anything beyond that. Not because the truth of we actually look at it. Again, look at the facts, Will. Again, how many times have we come on here and have to break the news to our audience and have to explain to you why it's good that we have a Supreme Court that operates the way it does.
1: So one thing that we're going to be rolling out as we look towards what is going to happen in November, we know there's a midterm election. We know that the insurgency within the Democrat Party is trying to push to fundamentally break down our system, is we're going to try to be putting out more educational content that goes back to the roots of it. We're still in this 250th anniversary celebration of our country. We need to be remembering the roots of it. And there's testimony from the late Justice Antonin Scalia before the Senate Judiciary Committee from 2011, 15 years ago, where he was sitting there with his colleague, Justice Breyer, and they were talking about the role of judges under our Constitution. Remember, we saw this year testimony from Elena Kagan and Amy Coney Barrett as those justices were talking about the need for security. This was a less contentious time back in 2011 where they're talking about just the role of judges before the Judiciary Committee. And it's so profound and something that many people have never watched or seen, because really a Judiciary Committee hearing from the justices isn't must-see TV for most people. But he talks about the genius of our Constitution, and it's not the Bill of Rights. The Bill of Rights, he goes on to say, Soviet Union had a stronger Bill of Rights on paper. The words that were printed in their Soviet Constitution was stronger than even our Bill of Rights. The genius of our Constitution, what keeps the centralization of power from one party, an authoritarian, at bay, is the separation of powers. The fact that we have an executive that is elected by the people outside of the legislative branch. It's not an authority or an extension of the legislative, like a parliamentary system. Right. The prime minister is the ruling party of the UK. It's the one that gets the most seats in the parliament, or that they have the most people join on to help support them. And also our judiciary not being a function of the legislature or the executive branch, being outside of that. What the DSA wants, and what we're about to fall into the trap of, and the leaders of the Democrat Party are falling victim to this, is that we need to break apart the very thing that sets the American system of government apart from every other government in the world. And that is our separation of powers between judiciary, the bicameral Congress. It's not that. Just a popular thing. And even in the UK, the House of Lords is ceremonial. They have technically a bicameral.
0: He loves that bicameral.
1: But it's really a uniparty. It's the House of Commons.
0: He's doing it again.
1: It's everything through. At the end of the day, if we allow this mindset to continue and say, they're trying to trick you into thinking that there isn't separation of powers. But I mean, just bring up the birthright citizenship case alone.
0: Okay.
1: And it proves to you.
0: Right.
1: That there is an independent judiciary. So when he says that it is a subsidiary of MAGA, give me a break.
0: But we know it's an easy thing to run on. And then honestly, it's maybe a little easier than you'd expect to adjust it, to change it. If they have the power, it's not like there can be a lot of stopping them from remaking that court.
1: Well, here's what we're going to have to watch. One, in 2 years, no, they're not going to be able to remake the Supreme Court in the next 2 years, because what do we have? We have a president right. who can veto that, because I don't think that President Trump is going to say, you're right, Hakeem Jeffries, unless he does get to expand the court with his justices.
0: Yeah,
1: I mean, then they're going to really start playing with
0: fire. Make it 40.
1: But if they get there and they are able to take back the House and the Senate and they push for this, what is the one thing that they will immediately get rid of? The filibuster, to ram this through so that they, if they have both House, Senate, and presidency, completely remake the Supreme Court. And we've been warning about this, not recently, for years, that this is the end goal of the Democrat Party, the establishment Democrat Party, look, not just the DSA.
0: This is not the quiet part out loud. They have been talking about this. The idea of remaking the Supreme Court or packing the court has been floated out there, floated out there a lot during the Biden administration.
1: Right.
0: That they were talking about it, trying to get it done. I think if you probably had a second term or a Kamala Harris term, you would have likely seen the trajectory change on that. I don't think this is just an empty threat. It's not just a political promise. I think there are the plans to do this. And of course, you have to look at what it means in the future as well. But I feel like politicians are only interested in their immediacy. They're only interested, does it affect their votes right this second? Not does it impact when the next president is in office, or if the current president is not, or if the Republican is in or Democrat's in. It's what does it mean to our voters right this second? Because that's their attention span is, you know, just in this next 12 months. And then who cares? We'll move on. And we have to think about that even on both sides of the aisle, on all sides of the aisle. What is the grand impact of these kind of sweeping changes? Give me a call if you want to be on the air. 1-800-684-3110. Go to ACLJ.org. 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
7: 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But even with the many historic wins we've achieved, the battle is far from over. 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
0: 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I want to get you on the air today. Before we do that, you know, it is Know Your Rights Week. It's the last day of Know Your Rights Week. We are, of course, talking about your constitutional freedoms. And we've been kind of giving you a different series, a different look, a different view that Will's kind of put together and his team put together. Really kind of fun videos. 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Now, again, should I set up what this video is about, or should we just roll with it? You guys want to just be surprised? Let's just be surprised.
1: There you go.
0: It's Friday. Let's take a look. We'll be back in just a minute. Watch this special video again. It's going to premiere here. It'll be available later on for you to share it with all your friends on social.
9: All right. Let's talk about the one right that makes every other right actually mean something. The right to vote. It's sacred. And here's the thing about sacred. If you don't protect it, you can lose it. So let's make sure you know exactly where you stand before you walk into that polling place. Because a lot of Americans get to the polls and realize they've got questions that nobody ever answered. Can someone stop you from voting? Can you wear a campaign t-shirt in the booth? Can people set up shop campaigning right outside the door? Good questions. And to answer them properly, we're not just looking at the Constitution and the Supreme Court. We're looking at the state law, too, because this one's got layers. Here's the foundation. Over the years, constitutional amendments and federal laws have done nothing but expand and protect this right for more and more Americans. That's not an accident. That's the whole design. Supreme Court Justice Hugo Black put it as well as it's ever been put. No right is more precious in a free country than that of having a voice in the election of those who make the laws under which, as good citizens, we must live. Other rights, even the most basic, are illusory if the right to vote is undermined. He's right. I've got nothing to add. Now, protecting the vote isn't just about letting people show up and cast a ballot. It's about protecting the whole process start to finish. Here's a myth I hear a lot. Political speech is protected, so people can campaign anywhere, even right outside the polling place, maybe even inside. That sounds logical. Well, it isn't quite right. The Supreme Court has said that states actually have the obligation here to protect voters from intimidation, confusion, and disruption while they're standing in that booth trying to make up their mind. Nobody should feel pressured, harassed, or crowded on their way in. You should be able to vote your conscience without somebody breathing down your neck. And here's the part I really want you to hear. You have the right to vote for whoever you actually want, not whoever a party's decided you should want. Case in point, during the 2024 presidential race, Colorado Democrats tried to keep Donald Trump off the ballot entirely. The ACLJ stepped in and defended the voters' right to a fair election. Then Nevada tried to keep a Green Party candidate off their ballot. Same story, ACLJ stepped in again. Do you notice something? Different party, different candidate, same principle. This was never about picking sides. It's about making sure the republic actually works the way it's supposed to. Your voice, your vote, period. So here's the bottom line. Elections run best when voters know both their rights and their responsibilities. That's not a slogan. That's just how the system's built to function. If your right to vote gets questioned at the polls, your first call is to your state's election hotline. They'll handle it in real time. But if you still feel like your rights are being violated or suppressed, you need someone in your corner. 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Because when it's your vote, your voice, and the integrity of the whole election on the line, the ACLJ is there for you. Learn more at aclj.org/rights.
0: I hope you enjoyed those videos that our team has put together. Will, good job.
1: Well, and I do want to give a good shout out to our video team. Like, when people think about this broadcast, they think of, oh, this is the broadcast. We have a robust team that works on the video content, that works on the audio side, that works on social side. And really our video team came up with this idea and said, hey, what if we do something a little different? So while thank you for that, I really was just, performing what they gave me, and they did a great job of making that a more engaging, entertaining type of video. And hopefully it is shareable. Hopefully that is someone that people will say, hey, I like this content. And then it also brings people back to the ACLJ. You can be entertained and still get good information. But at the end of the day, if you feel like your rights are violated, or if you feel like you have more questions, reach out to the ACLJ, because we have some of the best media minds in the country, in the world, really. But we also have the best attorneys that can take it way further than I can in just a video.
0: Yeah, and those videos are going to be available in perpetuity on our website, on YouTube, on Facebook, on Instagram. And make sure you share them. And if you like them, put in the comments that you like them, because, you know, we'll be able to make more, spur more of those kind of things if you think it's great. Now, Will took, you know, gave a lot of credit away, but it did make you feel like, Will, that if anything we put in front of you, you read like a Ron Burgundy. I would say that this show is not scripted.
1: Right.
0: We are reading a teleprompter the entire time. All our little banter, all of it is just, all of it is just, you know, predetermined before. So don't worry. No, I'm just kidding. Obviously we don't, do that here, but I want to take some phone calls before. Let's take one call before we head to the half hour break. Let's go to Evelyn in Florida on line one. Go ahead, Evelyn. Evelyn, you there? Well, I won't go to Evelyn. Let's put Evelyn back on hold. See if she's there. We'll try to get to her in the next segment. That being said, This is the end of our first half hour. We have a second half hour of the show. What are you doing if you're not watching or listening to it? Maybe your local station doesn't carry it and you're listening on terrestrial radio. Why aren't you looking at our pretty faces? You can on ACLJ.org, on YouTube, or Rumble. 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Just search for it. We broadcast every day, 12 to 1 p.m. Eastern time. You can figure out your time zone from there. But it is. Oh, there's Jordan. I don't know what that's my brother. I don't know. Why is that up there? All right. I don't know. How wonderful. All right. Sorry about that. You know what? If you are just listening, you missed what we would call an error.
1: Well, no, there was all the places you can connect with us. That was the reason.
0: No, that's just for Jordan. Yeah. That being said, I want you to go to ACLJ.org right now and support the work of the ACLJ during Know Your Rights Week. I want you to hopefully walk away this week knowing a little bit more about the rights that you have in this country. So be a part of it today. Again, you can follow Jordan. I got no problem with that. He's a great resource. Today we're closing out Know Your Rights Week, though. And again, hopefully we have, you know, given you all the information that you need in situations that could come up in your life where you need to know the basic rights that you have under the Constitution. Sometimes you don't know. The ACLJ is always there to help. Not only those special videos, we have so much information on our website. None of it is behind a paywall. You may find other organizations like ours, other media empires like ours. You know what they do? They put everything behind a paywall. Not us. You've been hit with those pop-ups. Got to log in. I got to call Will. Say, send me a password.
1: I'm good at that.
0: I'm not. No, we don't.
1: A gift article.
0: We don't. Yeah, a lot. Legally.
1: Yes, they had that new feature.
0: Legally. That being said, we don't do that here. 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
13: Partly cloudy this morning, low in the upper 70s. A heat advisory in effect later today. We'll see a high of 97. It'll feel like 107 when you factor in the humidity. A few strong to severe thunderstorms also possible through the afternoon and evening hours. Sunny and hot Sunday. I'm Georgia WeatherNet meteorologist KJ Allen on Faith Talk Atlanta.
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15: Life is hard. 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
16: As we make our way through life, there are several attitudes I have discovered that can demoralize us, not to mention those who have to be around us. I'm talking about the attitudes of uselessness, self-pity, and fear. When we tell ourselves we're useless, it causes us to die actually before we die. It also makes us really hard to be around, doesn't it? Do you know someone like that? Also, the attitude of self-pity carries with it the false notion that nobody cares for you anymore. It's what I call the woe-is-me mentality. It goes something like this.
17: Nobody cares about me anymore. Why should I bother to stay alive? Woe is me. Hey, nobody likes being around a person like that. And how about fear? Oh, and that's an attitude that often occurs as we grow older. It's the notion that we need to be very careful and avoid all dangers and every single risk. Truth be told, a fearful attitude like that can quickly lead to a suspicious, paranoid spirit. Fear is a thief that steals our joy and robs us of our peace. I believe it is one of the most devastating of all emotions. If we're afraid, chances are good we'll draw our blinds and we'll double lock all our doors, and we'll also miss out on most of the fun in life. So let's not go there. What is God's alternative to these and other attitudes? It's an attitude of enthusiasm. I love the approach the Apostle Paul wrote about in the letter to the Philippians. First in chapter 2 and then again in chapter 4. Listen as I read the first 5 verses of chapter 2 and then verse 14 of that chapter. Is there any encouragement from belonging to Christ? Any comfort from His love? Any fellowship together in the Spirit? Are your hearts tender and compassionate? Then make me truly happy by agreeing wholeheartedly with each other, loving one another, and working together with one mind and purpose. Don't be selfish. Don't try to impress others. Be humble, thinking of others as better than yourselves. Don't look out only for your own interests, but take an interest in others too. You must have the same attitude that Christ Jesus had. And then that single verse that my teenagers used to want to cut out of my Bible, I'm referring to verse 14 of chapter 2, do everything without complaining and arguing. Then Paul sums up what our attitudes should be in Philippians chapter 4. I'm referring to verses 4 through 8. Always be full of joy in the Lord. I say it again, rejoice. Let everyone see that you are considerate in all you do. Remember, the Lord is coming soon. Don't worry about anything. Instead, pray about everything. Tell God what you need and thank Him for all He has done. Then you will experience God's peace, which exceeds anything you can understand. His peace will guard your hearts and minds as you live in Christ Jesus. And now, dear brothers and sisters, one final thing. Fix your thoughts on what is true and honorable and right and pure and lovely and admirable. Think about things that are excellent and worthy of praise.
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18: The gifted concert violinist Niccolo Paganini was standing before a packed house surrounded by a full orchestra. He was playing a number of difficult pieces, and he came to one of his favorites, which was a violin concerto. Shortly after he was underway in this piece, and the Italian audience sitting in rapt attention, one of the strings on his violin snapped and hung gloriously down from the instrument. As he, relying on his genius, improvised and played on the next 3 strings. To his surprise and the conductor's as well, shortly thereafter a 2nd string broke on his instrument. Now there were 2 dangling as he again began to improvise and play the piece on the 2 remaining strings. You guessed it. Almost at the end of this magnificent concerto, a 3rd string snapped. Now there are 3, and he finishes the piece on 1 string. Why, the audience stood to its feet and applauded and applauded until their hands were numb. never thinking, of course, to ask for an encore. They expected to leave. They sat down. He held his instrument high in the air, and he said, "Paganini, and one string," as he played an encore with the full orchestra accompaniment. He made more music out of one string than many violinists ever could on four. Oh, and the attitude of fortitude. Dr. Viktor Frankl in the early 1940s was taken captive by the Nazis, a Jewish physician. He meant more to them than a body in a trench. They killed his family, they took his clothing, they took his jewelry, even his wedding ring, shaved his head, and as he stood before the glaring lights in the Gestapo courtroom, completely naked, humiliated, he suddenly came to realize that they might take away his family and his clothing and his possessions and even his hair, but there was one thing they could never take away, and that was his choice of attitude. And he endured through the attitude of determination, discipline, enduring the humiliation of a concentration camp, and only serving as the personal physician of the German high command for a few weeks. I guess we could say it boiled down to Viktor Frankl and one string. How else can you explain the determination of a Joe Namath, 30-year-old athlete playing ball on 65-year-old legs? I found an interesting article about him in Sportsweek magazine some time ago. It says that Namath's medical history sets him slightly above his colleagues. His particular cross is his knees, which remain today as a pinnacle of surgical ingenuity. His knees severely battered during college, Namath was told by the physician that if they survived 4 years in the professional ranks, he could count himself fortunate. With the help of an unnerving number of operations, and I might add, an attitude to continue, he played 12 seasons, not four. And now he admits that he has difficulty stepping sideways and walking up one flight of stairs. His other injuries include separations of both shoulders, a broken wrist, a broken cheekbone, a dislocated finger, a broken ankle, and a torn hamstring muscle. The interviewer, Don Atteo, admits while he interviews him, he sees the bulge in the back of his trousers. And he asks, "How long will you wear that bandage?" He said, "Oh, that's not a bandage, feel." And it is the hamstring muscle that has pulled up the back and is knotted in the size of a small grapefruit. Just doesn't bother to get it operated on. In Sports Illustrated, Merlin Olsen was interviewed, one of our own Los Angeles Ram defensive players, a number of years ago. He admits that year after surgery on my knee, I had to have the fluid drained weekly. Finally, the membrane got so thick, they almost had to drive the needle in it with a hammer. I got to the point where I said before the games, blank it, "Get the needle in there and get that stuff out so I can play." Joe Namath, Merlin Olsen, and one string. In an article summarizing the effects of helplessness, New York Magazine cites the example of Major F.J. Harold Kushner, an Army medical officer held by the Viet Cong for 5.5 years. Now get this. Among the prisoners in Kushner's POW camp was a tough young Marine, 24 years old, who had recently survived 2 years of prison camp life in relatively good health. Part of the reason for this was that the camp commander had promised to release the man if he cooperated. Since this had been done before with others, the Marine turned into a model POW and the leader of the camp's thought reform group. As time passed, however, he gradually realized he was being lied to. When the full realization of this affected his attitude, he became a zombie. He refused to do all work, rejected all offers of food and encouragement, simply lay on his cot, sucking his thumb. In a matter of weeks, he was dead. The fourth string broke. Dr. Martin Segelman of the University of Pennsylvania attributes the Marine's death to the attitude of helplessness. I found it interesting that a famous study called Broken Heart researched the mortality rate of 4,500 widowers within 6 months of their wives' deaths. Compared with other men the same age, the widowers had a mortality rate 40% higher. Why? Why? Why the string broke? Some of you have come down to one string. But the tragedy is that you're focusing your full attention on the three that have snapped. And this attention span of yours has grown into a sense of bitterness, sorrow, self-pity, and perhaps blame. Because those three strings have broken and you deserve four like everybody else, or so you think, like everybody else. And the result has been a tragic souring of your attitude. Friends, the longer I live, the more I realize the impact of attitude on life. You may not like this, but attitude to me is more important than facts. It is more important than past, than education, than money, than circumstances, than failures, than successes, than what other people think or say or do. It is more important than appearance, giftedness, or skill. It will make or break a company. It will cause a church to soar or sink. It will be the difference in a happy home or a home of horror. It's attitude. And the remarkable thing is you have a choice every day regarding the attitude you will embrace for that day. You can take the three strings that dangle, or you can play your melody on one. And oh, the difference it makes. We cannot change our past. We cannot change the tick of the clock. We cannot change that march toward death. We cannot change the fact that people will act a certain way. We cannot change the inevitable. Those are the strings that dangle. The only thing we can do is play on the one string we have, and that is our attitude. Like Frankel, like Olson, like Nemeth, like Niccolo Paganini and one string. I am convinced now that life is 10% what happens to me and 90% how I react to it. And so it is with you. Tucked away in the second chapter of Philippians, God's great word addresses the subject of our mind. It is so important that wherever you are in life, I would urge your attention now. You will never be younger than you are today. Never. The rest of your life stretches out before you. For some of you, it's 6 months. For some, it's 6 years. And if Christ tarries, for some, it's 60. You have a choice to make every morning when you wake up, throughout the day when interruptions come or surprises or circumstances or what you and I would call calamity. And that response, that attitude, will mean everything to you and to those around you. As we will see a little later, you can act aggressively and blame, or you can act passively and submerge in self-pity. And when you do either one, your circle of friends will finally be reduced to one, if that, and that is yourself. Philippians begins with four ifs, that second chapter, that is. Four ifs. If there is any encouragement, if there is going to be any consolation, if there will be fellowship, if there will be affection and compassion, then the attitude must be changed, says Paul. The church at Philippi was apparently struggling a little with division. And he said, I plead with you, I beg of you, please take a long look at your short life and determine your attitude and the one you will have with other believers in the family of God. Make my joy complete by being of the same mind, maintaining the same love, united in one spirit, intent on one purpose. And before you're tempted to turn your attitude back to yourself, don't do that. Now, there are some that don't like direct counseling. There are some who tell us it won't work, but the Bible's full of it. And it doesn't address the direct counsel to the Holy Spirit, saying, you do it in that passive body of that Christian. It's addressed to the believer. It's telling us indirectly, you are in charge of your attitudes. You are in charge of whether you will live a selfish life or a self-giving life. You determine each day whether you will be filled with selfishness and empty conceit or humility of mind. Verse 3 continues, regarding one another as more important than yourself. You're in charge. You call the shots. You're the umpire. You determine whether it's fair or foul. You know, I confess to you, I begin my day the same way you begin it, early in the morning. With a number of things in front of me, just like you have a number of things in front of you. That means we're just alike. And I face a choice just as you face every single morning of my life. Whether I will be gloomy, whether I will be sad, whether I will fall under the pale, under the wake of my circumstances, or whether I live above them. And I can choose friends that will keep me under them and poison my mind. Or I can be around friends that will lift me above them and cause me to see life through God's lens. I prefer the second, and that's the kind I choose. I won't run with people that poison my mind. I won't work with people that pull me down. I choose to live a life according to chapter 2 in Philippians, and it's only by the grace of God that I'm able to do it, to live a life that is above my circumstance, not under it. I get into trouble when I fall under the swamp of it. He says, don't merely look out for your own personal interests. Look out for the interests of others. What a marvelous piece of advice. You show me a person submerged in self-pity, and I'll show you a person who talks about me, I, mine, myself, constantly. It's an attention-getting device, and before long, we wear out the attention of others. And they finally give up hope on our behalf. No, the positive piece is verse 5. You've got one string. Play the piece on that. Have the same attitude in your mind that Christ had in his. Now, you see, the difficulty of that is that we've never been there in heaven. We weren't there when the decision was made. We've never seen Christ. We've never seen God. But we know from a fact of Scripture that there was a time in the epochal past when God dispatched Christ to this earth. That meant that the Son had to give up all of the glories of heaven and had to be willing to squeeze his life into the womb of a woman and to be born a man and to play the role of a servant, not just play it, but live it. Where he would authentically be humanity and yet deity in one person. He gave up all the glories of heaven to do that. In order for that to be pulled off, in order for that plan to be put into motion, Christ had to have an attitude that said, I'm willing to do that. I do not think it a thing to be grasped, this holding on to my position in heaven. I'll come to this earth. I'll go. I'll be the sacrificial lamb. I'll be your scapegoat on sin. Pour it out on me. That's what he means when he says in verse 5, have the attitude in yourselves, which was also in Christ Jesus. Frankly, The greatest waste of energy, in my opinion, is the waste of fighting the inevitables of life. Forgive me if it sounds harsh, but if someone has died, your continued self-pity will not bring them back. If someone has left and they are not returning, you can choose to live in the wake of that loss, or you can go on. That's an attitude choice. If you are single and God has not seen fit to give you a mate and you sense that is His plan, you can go on and live a full life as a single person, or you can phase out and become old early in life. When I was in Chicago, I had a very remarkable woman come to see me. After we talked for a few minutes, she left me this note. I love your sense of humor. Humor has done a lot to help me in my spiritual life. How could I have raised 12 children starting at 32 and not have a sense of humor? After your talk last night, when I was having fellowship with friends I met here at the conference, I told them I married at age 31. I didn't worry about getting married. I left my future in God's will. But every night I did do this. I hung a pair of men's pants on the bed where I knelt down and prayed. Father in heaven, hear my prayer and grant it if you can. I've hung a pair of trousers here. Please fill them with a man. All right, lady, that is the way to live. Just turn it over to God. Look at chapter 4 with me. That's what she did. You can't find a prayer like that in the Bible, but you will find something similar to that in the Bible. Look at verse 4 of chapter 4. Now, you can choose to live another way. God says the way I want you to live is with a life of rejoicing. Just rejoice in the Lord always, he says in verse 4. Again, I say rejoice. You say, I was written in a time when things were easy. Then you don't know your history. I mean, all hell had broken loose. The bottom had dropped out of lives. Nero was on the march. And he says, rejoice. He says, rejoice. But he says, rejoice in circumstances. No, he says, rejoice in the Lord. Again, rejoice. Put the Bible in front of your eyes. Use it as a lens and read life through the scriptures. If you don't, you are destined to a life of blame and self-pity. I guarantee it. The attitude is up to you, really. He commands, rejoice. And he says, don't hide that. Verse 5, let your forbearing spirit be known to all men. The Lord is near. Focus on Him. Choose His kind of life, whatever may be your lot, and don't hide it.
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8: Here's your Faith Talk Atlanta forecast.
9: Partly cloudy this morning, low in the upper 70s. A heat advisory in effect later today. We'll see a high of 97. It'll feel like 107 when you factor in the humidity. Few strong to severe thunderstorms also possible through the afternoon and evening hours. Sunny and hot Sunday. I'm Georgia WeatherNet meteorologist KJ Allen on Faith Talk Atlanta.
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13: 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Of course I know he's not turning them around as fast as you'd like. 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
12: 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I'm David Jay, thanking you for joining us today as we listen, learn, and are challenged by God's Word, the Bible. 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And that foundation is worth knowing. In The American Story, The Beginnings, Tim and David Barton take you back to the documents, the decisions, and the faith that shaped this country from its very first days. 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Now, Peter was, of course, a disciple of Jesus Christ who later on became the leader of the first church. And throughout his ministry, Peter lovingly cared for others and faithfully pursued his passion to spread the gospel to everyone around him. Now, Peter understood the power of God's love, and he set an example for all true believers to live by. Now, in these final verses from chapter 5, Peter says farewell in a way that only he can, by lovingly directing us back to Jesus. With peace, hope, and confidence, he reminds us about heaven, where Jesus is preparing a place for us. So today, on day 2 of this message, Pastor Jack tells us that until we meet again in heaven, a peace that passes all understanding is possible through Jesus Christ. We can experience the Lord's direction and even fellowship with Him in a remarkable way. As believers, we will indeed suffer pain, but it's not going to matter compared to the eternity that awaits us. And now with his message called Until We Meet Again, here's pastor and Bible teacher Jack Hibbs.
13: You may have prayed for 10 hours and now you expect God to grace your life? That's not what He does.

0: Unearnable favor. God does this. It's his heart. It's the nature of his heart. Now he says, may the God of all grace, all the good and unearnable and tender graces God bestows upon you in his affection. It's remarkable. This all grace refers to the infinite acts of God in the believer's life. All grace, we see this in We see all grace in 2 Corinthians 9:8. 2 Corinthians 9:8, listen to this. There the Bible says that, and God is able to make all grace abound toward you. That's a lot of grace. That you always having all sufficiency in all things. Is that verse pregnant or what? Look at that statement. Who thinks like this? And God is able. So if we're going to have grace, it's based on God's performance. To make all grace abound toward you. That you always having all sufficiency in all things. That is awesome. That is a verse. God's favor, God's grace, every ounce of his favor is upon you, believer. Now, you think that through right now with all of life's difficulties, all of life's challenges, decisions to be made, things going on in your life. We need to stop, take a deep breath, and remember all of God's grace is upon my life to get through this thing. We often miss it. In many ways, as a church in America, we're sleeping to the power that's available. And we know that this power simply can be shown by ideas. People can give a word. People can post a statement. People can show a picture. And it inspires people to do one thing or the other. You and I are very impressionable. Well, God is saying to you today, why labor? Why be weary? Cast all your care upon me. I care for you. And remember, last week, God is saying, I expose to you the tactics of the devil. I've got him covered. You just simply resist him and I'll take care of the rest. And oh, and here's the deal. All grace is given to you. You can't lose if you stay close to me. It's a wonderful power. The second thing we see is that verse 10 goes on and says, who called us by or to his eternal glory by Christ Jesus. The scripture goes on to say that after you have suffered a while, and he's going to give you four definitions or statements of maturity. Perfect you, establish you, strengthen you, settle you. Verse 11 says, to him be the glory and the dominion forever and ever. Amen, he says. So what we're looking at here is the fact that every moment, listen, God will be at work in your life, Christian, and every moment is accounted for by God. Every moment of your life is accounted for by the living God. He's not sloppy. He doesn't forget things. There's nothing undone to God. We forget things all the time, don't we? Do you have to write things down? As I get older, I have to write more things down. And then it's getting tough because I forgot what I'm supposed to write down. You ever go, this is terrible to admit, but I'll blame it on insomnia because it did happen when that stuff got a hold of me. But I'd go to the store and I forgot what I went to the store for. That's scary. And it's no fun having a hard time figuring out how to get back to your home. I tell you what, friends, listen, God is so good. He is so, so kind to account for every moment. He misses nothing. You and I may miss all kinds of stuff. In our life, we're constantly pressured, constantly in hyper mode to do our lives. God misses nothing. Doesn't the Bible tell us that a sparrow cannot die without God's noticing it? He knows about every sparrow that falls to the ground. You think that's poetry or do you think that's how big your God is? It's how big he is. There's nothing that he misses. Well, it feels like he missed some stuff. Feels like that to you, but he doesn't miss anything. He's at work in everything. And he's even working on the mean, ugly, dark things of your life. He's turning them around. Of course I know he's not turning them around as fast as you'd like. He's turning them around as efficient as he likes. Because he's doing a work. He'll never stop doing it until the day you breathe your last breath. He's got a plan. And he accounts for every moment. It's recorded. You know, listen, there used to be a time when we would measure things by cubits. Remember, you've read that in your Bible, cubits? Distance between the elbow and the tip of your baby finger. Most humans, it's the same size. Most, not all, but most. So it became a general rule of measurement, a cubit. That's a cubit right here. Varies 18 to 22 inches, cubit. And then technology came along and you start measuring in different measurement orders and increments. Until now today, we measure things that are invisible. We can now measure the distance of circuitry by how many light photons pass through the spaces between the circuits. And if that's not small enough, we now have the ability to measure things in the atomic realm, the invisible realm. All these things are hints to tell us God's got that in his repertoire of mathematics. Think about this. All of that data that's going on in an atom is the exact same mathematical equations and style and fingerprint that is dealing with the mathematical style fingerprint of the universes that are beyond our universe. Did you know that? The same math that applies in an invisible realm of subatomic particles is the exact same math that is out there governing the universe. You want to know why? It's the same maker. It's his fingerprint. And he communicates that to you to say, I've got your issue. I've got your situation. When you say, God, work in my life, God shouts back out of the clouds, I am working in your life. That's why you're freaking out. You asked me to work in your life and make you a stronger Christian. I'm doing it. But I don't understand. That's the point. You don't understand. Go forward, not understanding. I'll take care of you. And then when you get on the other side, I'll show you. It's called faith, ladies and gentlemen. And you're not leaving earth without it. Faith. He says these tremendous words. He teaches us, Peter does, that we're called. The word called is God is inviting you. Look at that verse. Who called us? It's God's idea to have you in heaven. Isn't that amazing? I'm going to go to heaven. Well, you're okay. Calm down. You're going to go to heaven because he invited you. It's not like you're awesome. You're going there because he invited you. That's what that word means. He invited you. Gentle, kind, arms open. Come here. Didn't Jesus say like that? Come to me. He didn't say, get over here. Jesus said, come to me. And maybe he says it to a crowd of 10. Come to me. And three come. Isn't that always interesting? It's a choice. He extends. The whole concept of this word kaleo is to invite, which means you've got the choice to respond to God's word or not. And then the word suffered. After you have suffered a while, suffered. This word suffered means to go through the experience and the sensation. Listen. And the imprinting, experience, sensation, and the imprinting of pain. The Bible says you're going to go through pain. And it's going to imprint upon you. Boy, isn't that powerful? Isn't that real? Every human being will go through, now in this context, it makes sense because it's the believer's life. Our suffering makes sense. Our suffering has a purpose. But that suffering leaves an imprint. Which one is it? Suffering will leave an imprint upon your life. A person who is not handling suffering by leaning on God and seeking him and crying out to him in those moments and hours of desperation, years of desperation, that Christian calling out, there's an imprint made upon them that's beautiful. The suffering perfects them, strengthens them. The suffering is like it's almost like a trophy. That they've held it so close to them that when the trophy's taken away from them, it leaves an imprint upon them. Then there's the people that see hardship come into their lives. They're suffering and pain leaves an imprint. And that imprint is bitterness, rejection, anger at God, and hate toward people. And isn't it amazing that suffering will cause you to go one way or the other? And I got to be honest with you right up front right now. God will use suffering in every person's life who claims to be a believer to reveal to you if you are a true believer or not. Did you know that? He already knows. Suffering. And he says for a while. The word a while means this. It's a very interesting word. It means that we don't know how long we're going to suffer, but even if it's a long time suffering, it won't matter compared to eternity. That's what that word means. It's what's known as an eschatological argument. The suffering, if you suffer from the day that you're born, 80 years to the day that you die, it's nothing, the Bible says, in comparison to what you are going to have in glory. Glory is going to be way more awesomer. It's going to be tremendous.
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0: 2 Corinthians chapter 4, verse 16 supports this. 2 Corinthians 4, 16. Therefore, we do not lose heart. Well, I love that. Do you ever lose heart? I lose heart usually every Sunday after third service because the messages never come out the way that I want them, the way that I thought they would be. But look, it's just us here right now. Don't tell anybody. But if I don't stay in the Word, I'm going to go down. If I don't stay in the Bible, then I start listening to other voices. I don't mean weird voices. I mean people. If I don't stay in the Bible, I listen to people. If I don't stay in the Bible, opinions begin to hit me. Are you with me? If I don't stay in the Bible, moods will affect me. If I don't stay in the Bible, if I don't get my brain washed every day, then my mind's open to stuff. And I'm always wondering, Lord, is any of this blessing you? Is any of this glorifying you? God, show me what's real and what's not. Wash away, make right, strengthen, take down, assemble, whatever. I'm always going through that personally in my own life and in this church. Lord, if there's anything here that's not real, blow it away. Just let it go away. If there's anything in my life, God, just strengthen it if it's from you and let it dissolve if it's not. Are you with me, people? You understand that? Why? Because it's to his eternal glory, it says, by Christ Jesus. And here's these four things that mark the believer. I'm going to say this rather bluntly. These four things are regarding a mature Christian life. So watch this. Listen up. We're looking at this verse, verse 10. This is what we're not looking at. Salvation. Peter's saying, salvation? I'm talking to the church. You're saved. Put that over there. We don't need to talk about that anymore. That's a done deal. Get it over there. You know, there's some people, they've 10 years of Christian life and they're still in the salvation doctrine. They're still trying to figure that out. That's sad. You should know it and put it on the shelf because it's done. It's in your belt. It's in your holster. Are you with me? You got a bullet there and it's loaded up, salvation. And I got that one. What's the next one? Water baptism. You want to talk about water baptism? How long have you been a Christian? 10 years. Dude, grow up. Were you baptized? Yeah. All right. Praise God. There you go. Put another one in your holster. That's fine. We're moving on. Are you with me? Some people are just sit around and talk the rest of their life just about salvation and just about water baptism. Well, what about this? And they take, and it's all this stuff that you and I have as believers, and it's foundational. We're moving on. We're going deeper. We're moving on. God use us. All that settled. Hallelujah. We're standing on the platform. Woo! Let's go. What are those things? Number one, it's God's will that you be perfected. Look at the word perfect. It's not what you think in the English. Perfect. No, it's not perfect, perfect. The word perfect here is an awesome word. It means to be made fully complete. It means to be prepared complete. It means to be equipped. It means to be under construction, heading to a destination or a date of completion that God's working in your life. Is God, we could say this, is God perfecting you? Well, I don't know. Do you have any troubles? Yes. Then look, he's working on you. Listen, has God used you lately? Has God used you to touch somebody else's life? Yep. Then God's working on you. God's completing you or perfecting you. By the way, the word also means to mend like a net. I like that, to perfect. It means that God is mending your net. You say, what net? The net called your life. It's the exact same word in Matthew 4 when James and John were mending their nets and Jesus walked by and said, come and follow me. And the Bible says they got up from mending their nets and they went and followed Jesus. The word mending is that exact same word. They were putting their nets back together to use them. God, are you listening, is saying, hey, Christian, I saved you. That's done. Then moving on, I am mending your life back together to use you again. Is this true in your life? The word strengthen. The third thing is strengthen, to make strong or hardened. It's amazing to me. People pull minerals out of the earth and fire them and make them stronger. They take something out of the earth and make it stronger by hardening it. Materials can be hardened by how they're prepared. Christian, the word would imply that we are hardened in a good way for battle by the things that we experience in life. We're not whimsical. We're not whining. We're not crying. We're not, how could God do this to me? I can't believe this happened. Listen, if that's you and you're a Christian, it's time to grow up. It's just time to get the simple stuff behind you. Stand on it, but get it behind you and understand that if you're going to love and follow God, you're going to have difficulties in this life. But thank God they are with eternal purposes. There's an eternal value to you and I spiritually getting the wind knocked out of us. When it hurts, when you're mocked, ridiculed, made fun of for believing in God and for hanging on to the scriptures, the world will belittle you, attack you, and marginalize you. And you need to know that God's word has promised you an eternity and a present day grace if you so choose. It's there for you. And then the word settle, he'll settle you. This is, by the way, where we get the theme for our 1 Peter study, anchored. The word settled means to bring you to a place of a foundation or to tie up to a rock. It means to be fixed or have a fixed point of assurance, to be anchored. This is God's will for your life, to work with you all the way through to the end. He's going to complete you. He's going to make sure that you are completely established, thermoset, that is, poured into a mold like Jesus, strengthened. You're going to be hardened and ready by conditioning, and you're going to be one that's fixed to a rock. You're going to be immovable. All of those things come together in one verse, and you love this verse. It's Philippians 1, verse 6. We all love it. Philippians 1, 6 says, being confident of this very thing, that he who has begun a good work in you will complete it until the day of Jesus Christ. Someone say amen, please. That's awesome. When will this be over? When will it be over? The day that you're perfected. What day is that? The day that God finishes his work. What day is that? The day that he's complete. What day is that? The day that you start breathing in this world. Remember when I said, see ya. I'm saying goodbye to you. And in that instant, I'm arriving into the eternal kingdom of our great God and Savior, Jesus Christ. Everything's complete at that point. My sin nature's gone. I've been perfected in Christ at the moment of death. I'm completely set free. And I reflect him because of the work of the Holy Spirit. Theologically, God the Father has presented all this to us. God the Son came and died on the cross for your sins and mine and rose again from the dead to sanctify you and I, to get us into heaven. The Holy Spirit's job, God the Holy Spirit, is to exalt God the Son in your life. That's what the Holy Spirit's for. To exalt the Son of God in your life. And part of that is for him to grow you up along the way until God is done perfecting you. And in that last moment, the Spirit of God is done and the Father calls you home. God the Father, God the Son, God the Holy Spirit, God at work in you, both to will and to do of his good pleasure, says the Bible. He'll never stop working in your life. He's committed. He won't stop. Real quick. One of the greatest pictures in the New Testament of this is so beautiful. It's John chapter 20. Jesus is now resurrected from the dead. And all of the confusion, all of the Sunday morning stuff's going on. And it's very cute. Look at John chapter 20. We'll read it together. John 20 verse 3. It says, Peter, now John, this is John's gospel. John wrote this. He's going to talk about himself. John always talks about himself as the disciple whom Jesus loved. Isn't that great? You should talk the same way, by the way. I'm Jack, the disciple whom Jesus loved. Bob, what makes you so confident? Oh, nothing about me, I'll tell you that. Just like I gave him that water, God gave me grace. God reached out and touched my life. It's God who gave me the gospel. God told me about his son, Jesus. Okay, God saved me. God died on the cross for me. God rose again from the dead for me. God did it all. Okay, so in his work, I'm confident. And he loves, it's his nature. So he loves me. Just let that settle in upon you for a moment, that how God loves you.
2: 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We're glad you took the time to be with us today. And the great mystery? Well, that's the love of Jesus Christ. It passes all human comprehension. And to love Jesus is absolute heaven on earth. Until We Meet Again is part of Pastor Jack's series called Anchored, a study in 1 Peter. It's a series that takes us through the life and times of the Apostle Peter, whose love for Jesus Christ carried him through some great persecution, and whose compassion for others still inspires us today. 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
10: In 1783, the Revolutionary War was nearly over, but America's future remained uncertain. Officers in the Continental Army were angry. Congress had failed to provide promised pay. and some considered using the army's power to force the government's hand. 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Washington confronted his officers and urged them to choose honor, patience, and loyalty to the Republic over rebellion. He could have used their anger to increase his own power. 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
13: Partly cloudy this morning, low in the upper 70s. A heat advisory in effect later today. We'll see a high of 97. It'll feel like 107 when you factor in the humidity. A few strong to severe thunderstorms also possible through the afternoon and evening hours. Sunny and hot Sunday. I'm Georgia WeatherNet meteorologist KJ Allen on Faith Talk Atlanta.
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16: Purity is one of the subjects we talk very little about, especially in the church. And yet it is the most important principle for living a life of integrity. We see this principle broken so many times these days in the political world and even in the church world. The Bible gives us some powerful lessons about this subject, and the book of Proverbs is filled with them. We've gathered them together, and we're going to talk about them today as we talk about how to power up purity, Proverbs about purity.
17: We live in a day when immorality seems to be the popular discussion in almost every venue, where it seems as if there's no place where it is not accepted. Christians argue for their immorality. Politicians openly and flagrantly express their immorality. Talk show hosts make it the brunt of their jokes. It filters down. It has an impact. It touches all of us whether we know it's happening or not. And yet the Word of God is very clear, and the book of Proverbs especially deals with the issues that affect us in this society in which we live. There are several extended passages in the book of Proverbs in the early part of the book where we see a father trying to warn his son about the problems that await him if he is not careful, problems of immorality. At this place in the book of Proverbs, it becomes quite apparent that the source of the instruction is the Ten Commandments. The message in Proverbs is an exposition of the seventh commandment found in Exodus 20 and verse 14. You shall not commit adultery. It affects not only immorality within a marital relationship, but immorality before any relationship. Solomon, who is the human author of most of the Proverbs, is remembering what happened to his father David, and he's knowing the tendency of his own feeble heart, and he's watching the addiction of his own sons, and he does all he can do to shout out the warnings concerning the dangers of playing with the fire of immorality. The first words come in the second chapter, beginning in verse 16. Now, I want you to note that Solomon said all these things, and I'm going to read them to you. Somebody's going to say, you shouldn't talk about this in church. Well, if we shouldn't talk about it in church, it shouldn't be in the Bible then, right? I want to make sure you see this is in the Bible. That's why I want you to look down at your Bibles and read what I'm going to read, beginning in the second chapter in the 16th verse. To deliver you from the immoral woman, from the seductress who flatters with her words, who forsakes the companion of her youth and forgets the covenant of her God. For her house leads down to death and her paths to the dead. None who go to her return, nor do they regain the paths of life. Now I need to tell you that in these passages, it appears somewhat one-sided, as you can see. It sounds as if we're picking on the women and not being faithful to the men. But please understand that this passage is a passage that describes a father's counsel to his son. So therefore, he's going to warn his son about what he considers to be the dangers out there awaiting him. If Solomon had chosen to sit down and talk with his daughter, he could have said exactly the same things to her about those men who would lure her into temptation. It seems to me today that within our culture, the ground is kind of level there. It's not one more than the other. It seems to be both and. So we will take this in a rather generic way. And every time you think that I'm talking about women in an unkind way, just remember, I'm just using the words of the scripture as they were presented from the format of a father talking to his son. Now, having read all of these instructions in chapters 2 through 6, the Proverbs of immorality, I want to tell you a story. I want to tell you the parable of immorality. If you have never read this, you will wonder if somebody who is a screenwriter hasn't gotten a hold of the book of Proverbs and changed it around. For once again now in your Bibles, turn to Proverbs 7 and verse 6. Solomon tells this story about immorality. Listen. For at the window of my house, I looked through my lattice and I saw among the simple, I perceived among the youths, a young man devoid of understanding, passing along the street near her corner. And he took the path to her house, and in the twilight, in the evening, in the black and dark night, and there a woman met him with the attire of a harlot and a crafty heart. She was loud and rebellious, and her feet would not stay at home. At times she was outside, at times in the open square, lurking at every corner. So she caught him and kissed him. With an impudent face, she said to him, I have peace offerings with me. Today I have paid my vows. So I came out to meet you diligently to seek your face, and I have found you. I have spread my bed with tapestry, colored coverings of Egyptian linen. I have perfumed my bed with myrrh, aloes, and cinnamon. Come, let us take our fill of love until morning. Let us delight ourselves with love, for my husband is not at home. He has gone on a long journey and has taken a bag of money with him and will come home on the appointed day. And with her enticing speech, she caused him to yield. With her flattering lips, she seduced him. Immediately he went after her as an ox goes to the slaughter or as a fool to the correction of the stocks. Till an arrow struck his liver, as a bird hastens to the snare, he did not know it would cost his life. The parable of immorality. And it's very quiet in here because we all know people who have gone through that exact experience. Some may have walked through that in their own lives. The Bible speaks very pointedly and very powerfully to the problem of impurity. Here in these passages of Scripture, one of the most important things for us to notice is the price of immorality. We've seen the parables and the Proverbs, let's notice the price. The price of immorality is first of all presented to us in a number of pictures. I'm sure all of you know what a metaphor is. It takes something that is spoken and uses a picture to build the concept of that in your mind. And beginning in chapter 2, in verse 18, we have some of these metaphors. For her house leads down to death, and her paths to the dead. Notice chapter 5 and verse 4. But in the end, she is bitter as wormwood, sharp as a two-edged sword. Her feet go down to death, and her steps lay hold of hell. Look at chapter 7 and verse 22. Immediately he went after her as an ox goes to the slaughter, or as a fool to the correction of the stocks, till an arrow struck his liver as a bird hastens to the snare. He did not know it would cost his life. Now, when you put all those together in those pictures, one right after the other, my friend, there is another side to immorality that nobody talks about. There is the pain and the anguish and the hurt and the brokenness and the separation and the awful disappointment. And I know I speak to some wounded hearts, and I do not mean to open the wound and make it more difficult for, but I must speak the truth. Wherever I travel, I see the awful pain of this kind of activity. When I see children being hustled off between mother and father, taken on an airplane so that they're crying when they leave one parent, and then they go to another parent and they stay with them for a while, and they're back and forth because of the broken vows of marriage. My friends, it is an epidemic, and it touches the church almost with the same incidence that it touches the world. And maybe it's time that we go back to read what God says. Maybe if we hear something more about the penalty of immorality from the Word of God, which speaks the truth, we will be cautious not to allow ourselves to be caught in the trap of sin. For Satan goes about as a roaring lion, seeking who may devour, trying to destroy us and ruin our effectiveness for God. He's having a heyday today in the church, among leadership, and in the parishioners of congregations. The price of immorality. Notice, first of all, the pictures. But let me break it down in another way. Let's talk for a moment about the price tags. We all know that when we sin, there is a spiritual price tag. When we do that which God tells us not to do, we pay the penalty. There is always some scar tissue from sin. Yes, God forgives, but God does not take away the consequences. But I don't want to talk about the spiritual price. I want to get down to the practical issues that affect this in our churches and in our homes, because Solomon looks at us as almost as if he's taking an x-ray picture of this particular time in history. And he tells us what happens when we do not follow God's clear direction about moral purity. First of all, we suffer personally. Proverbs 5:9 says, lest you give your honor to others and your years to the cruel one. One commentator I read said the word cruel one means blackmailer. Lest you give your honor to others and allow yourself to be blackmailed. You pay a price emotionally. Proverbs 5:11-14 says that this kind of activity fills your life with remorse and regret. And you mourn at last when your flesh and your body are consumed, and you say, how I have hated instruction, and my heart despised correction. I have not obeyed the voice of my teachers, nor inclined my ear to those who instructed me. I was on the verge of total ruin in the midst of the assembly of the congregation. Notice, hated instruction, despised correction, obeyed not the voice of his teachers, inclined not his ear to those who instructed him. Here's a person who looks back on his life and realized that he had been forewarned, and he had ignored the warning and had walked headlong into the whole situation in spite of that. I cannot tell you how many times people have come to talk to me over the years of my ministry about relationships that they knew were wrong, that they knew were in violation of the Word of God, And as we have talked, I have explained to them what God's word said. And they have said, we're going to do this anyway and ask God to forgive us. That's tempting God with presumptuous sin. That's saying, I can do whatever I want, and then I can just pray a prayer and God will make it all better. My friend, that is so presumptuous, and it helps you to understand how little you know both about the grace of God and the judgment of God. And then here's one that everyone who's been through a situation in life can certainly talk about, and that is how this deals with you financially. I know guys who work every day, and about 80% of their work goes toward alimony and settlement accounts and attorney's fees because they couldn't stay at home and do what God tells them to do. So they work every day and they're reduced to a crust of bread. It touches you professionally. It says here, verses 18 and 19, for her house leads down to death and her paths to the dead. Now watch this. None who go to her return, nor do they regain the paths of life. A very interesting concept. Yes, God can forgive it, and yes, he will, and I want to make sure before we're finished, anyone caught up in the trap like we're talking about knows that God will forgive you and he'll wash it clean. He'll give you a clean heart, but there is a price to pay. There are consequences. There's scar tissue that develops over the issues that happen. And it's usually true that when someone falls, this is especially true when it's someone in spiritual leadership, they may be forgiven and they may be restored, but they're never restored to the same level of influence that they had before it all happened. They can't recover the lost momentum in their life and regain the paths that once they walked. Then it touches you socially. Notice verses 29 through 35 of the sixth chapter say, so is he who goes to his neighbor's wife. Whoever touches her shall not be innocent. People do not despise a thief if he steals to satisfy himself when he's starving. Yet when he is found, he must restore sevenfold. He may have to give up all the substance of his house. Whoever commits adultery with a woman lacks understanding. That means he's ignorant. He who does so destroys his own soul. Wounds and dishonor he will get, and his reproach will not be wiped away. For jealousy is a husband's fury. Therefore, he will not spare in the day of vengeance. He will accept no recompense, nor will he be appeased, though you give him many gifts. Every time I turn around, somebody's saying, well, if it's just me, and it's just her, and it's all right with me, and it's all right with her, how does that affect anybody else? How many of you know that for every me and every her, there's four or five other people involved at each end? There's no such thing as just me and her. We all as men ought to pray, Almighty God, preserve me from ever having to go in and sit down with my children and explain to them why their mother and I are not going to be together anymore, or why I have violated the covenant of marriage. There's always people hurt. It hurts you professionally, it hurts you socially, and there's a terrible, terrible penalty to be paid. You say, Pastor Jeremiah, this is not a happy message. I know. But it is a message that comes out of the Word of God. And you know, there are all these passages in the book of Proverbs strung together about wisdom. And if one person hears this warning and walks away from an affair that's about to happen, or gets out of an involvement that they've started to get into because they realize that God has sent them this love letter to warn them against the penalty, it will be worth all of the tension I feel in this room right now. Well, that's the problem. Let's talk about how we keep this from happening, all right? I want to get away from the problem. Let's go to the solution. Once again, the book of Proverbs gives us some encouragement. How do I keep this kind of thing from happening in my life? And I speak as a person who is taking this counsel along with you, because I'm no better than anyone else. I stand on this platform so you can see me, but not because I'm above you. I'm just one of you. I'm a fellow struggler, a fellow human being with all of the same potential to do something terrible if I don't walk with God. But listen to the Proverbs. First of all, respond to the counsel of God's word. Here in this passage that we have read, and in all these passages, there is this plea on the part of the father to the son. Notice chapter 5, verses 1 and 2. My son, Pay attention to my wisdom. Lend your ear to my understanding, that you may preserve discretion and your lips may keep knowledge. The Word of God will help you. You need to have the Word of God flowing through your life, memorizing Scripture, hearing God's Word, reading books, reading the Word of God over and over again. Let the Word of God renew your mind and fill your heart with God's truth. Psalm 119 verse 11 says, "Your word have I hidden in my heart." Why? That I might not sin against you. And Psalm 119 verse 9 says, "How can a young man cleanse his way?" Listen, by taking heed according to your word. That's it. Let the word of God be your constant companion. Can't get enough of the word of God on Sunday for this to happen, I promise you. Can't get it by listening to Turning Point Radio or watching Turning Point Television. You got to get in the book yourself. Let the word of God come through your spirit. Secondly, reject an arrogant attitude. Notice verse 26 of chapter 7. It says, "For she has cast down many wounded." Now watch this. "And all who were slain by her were strong men." How many of you know that there's no such person who is totally impervious to this kind of an attack or this kind of an involvement? The first thing we need to do, men, is exercise this knowledge, and women too, that any one of us, no matter what our background, no matter what our circumstance, is capable of doing something to hurt God and hurt the ones that love us, hurt our testimony, and hurt our families. We're capable of it. The Bible says that we're not ever to allow pride to get into our lives, because pride goes before destruction and a haughty spirit before a fall. 1 Corinthians 10:12 says, "Therefore, let him who thinks he stands take heed lest he fall." Listen to me. Don't be arrogant. Don't think it can't happen to you. I don't care how pristine you may be in your thought process. Remember, let him that thinketh he stand take heed lest he fall. Reject an arrogant spirit. And then thirdly, recognize the danger of conversation. This is happening more and more. Every time we talk to somebody, well, we could just talk. Usually it's not even a sexual thing that begins. It's just, well, she listened to me. She cared about what was going on. I could talk. A reminder to all marital couples, we need to talk more. What's going on right now is we got chat rooms on the internet. We got all kinds of infidelity going on because people are talking to one another on the internet. Now, I'm not saying that every internet relationship is bad, but it's bad if you already have a relationship. Somebody said, well, I'm not sure I'm married to the right woman. My friend, if you're married, you're married to the right woman. Amen. Chat rooms, just the very thought of it. People getting together in the quietness of their study or at work or wherever, developing relationships through conversation. Did you notice when we were going through these passages how much was said about words? In case you didn't, let me just run them by you real quickly. Proverbs 2:16, "To deliver you from the immoral woman, from the seductress who flatters with their words." 5:3, "For the lips of an immoral woman drip honey and her mouth is smoother than oil." Proverbs 6:24, "To keep you from the evil woman, from the flattering tongue of a seductress." Proverbs 7:21, "With her enticing speech, she caused him to yield. With her flattering lips, she seduced him." Just be careful about conversations. There is a line in a conversation between a man and a woman who are not married to each other and are married to somebody else. There's a line in conversation over which you should not cross. When you start discussing personal, intimate things with people who are not your own spouse, you have entered into the danger zone, and it's just a matter of time before all of the things that we've talked about already become personally known to you. Watch out for your conversations. I never saw that before, but it's so true. Then run away from temptation. I've said this so often in various sermons that come close to this subject that I'm almost embarrassed to say it again. But notice what it says in Proverbs 5:8. "Remove your way far from her and do not go near the door of her house." Get out of there, man. Get out of there. I often said the best equipment for maintaining moral purity is the best pair of Adidas you can buy. Joseph ran away. Remember that? Joseph was caught and he ran away. And it says in the Word of God that we're to flee this. Do not let your heart turn aside to her ways. Do not even stray into her paths. 1 Corinthians 6:18 says, flee sexual immorality. 2 Timothy 2:22 says, flee youthful lusts. Run from it. I don't have to interpret that. You're in a situation at work where this kind of thing is happening and you're getting kind of drawn into a relationship, ask for a transfer. If you have the power, ask for their transfer. But don't allow yourself to stay in an environment where you are constantly exposed to the same temptation which you are currently not doing well with. Realize the fulfillment of your marriage relationship. It's not only what you do out there, it's what you do at home as well. Now, turn with me. You're not going to believe this is in the Bible, but it is. Let me read, beginning in the 5th chapter, beginning at the 15th verse. Are you ready? Drink water from your own cistern, running water from your own well. Should your fountains be dispersed abroad, streams of water in the streets, let them be only your own and not for strangers with you. Let your fountain be blessed and rejoice with the wife of your youth as a loving deer and a graceful doe. Let her breast satisfy you at all times and always be enraptured with her love. For why should you, my son, be enraptured by an immoral woman and be embraced in the arms of a seductress? Say, that's almost erotic language to be reading in church. It's in the Bible. What it says is, there isn't anything wrong with sexuality. There's not anything wrong with it. God created it. It's to be enjoyed within the boundary of marriage between one man and one woman who've covenanted themselves together for life. And the Bible says in the book of Hebrews that God honors this. That marriage is an honorable thing among all, and the bed undefiled, but fornicators and adulterers God will judge. God teaches us that the best defense is a good offense, right? And when you allow God to work in your own marriage relationship so that it's strong, makes it even more difficult for the tempter to come and lure you away and do something that will destroy your life. Finally, resolve to guard your heart. Proverbs 6:25 says, do not lust after her beauty in your heart, nor let her allure you with her eyelids. The Word of God is such a loving letter. It may sound as if it's harsh when we speak of it in terms like this, but God loves us so much, He wants the best for us. And the best for us does not lie in illicit relationships and immoral conduct. My friend, the best is in a relationship according to God's Word. I have a friend by the name of Richard Furman, who is a doctor in Boone, North Carolina. He is a thoracic surgeon and a wonderful Christian. And we were talking about losing our parents. He told me about his dad, who died when he was 73. And he said, David, one thing I will never forget is that after my dad died, we as children gathered around and were talking to my mom about my dad and their relationship and their marriage. And we got to talking about their wedding. And mom said that when they got married, they didn't have any money for a honeymoon. So they spent their honeymoon in her parents' home, up in the second story of their home. And one of the kids said, Mom, how long did the honeymoon last? She said, it ended yesterday. That's what I want. Isn't that what you want? Isn't that where the joy of life is? Isn't that where godliness is reflected in homes? It ended yesterday. May it be so for us. And let me say this to you. Wherever you are in this process, maybe you have blown it. Maybe there's some scars on your heart. I want to tell you that God will forgive you. And He wants you now to take what's left of your life and make the best of it for His honor and glory. You can't go back and undo what's done, but you can go forward. You can go forward with the principles of God's Word and live your life according to His principles of purity. May God grant that you will do it. And in the process, may you find a way to cultivate a higher love, a love for the Lord Jesus that will be so great that you would never want to do anything to hurt Him. because he's done so much for you.
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6: Here's your Faith Talk Atlanta forecast.
7: Partly cloudy this morning, low in the upper 70s. A heat advisory in effect later today. We'll see a high of 97. It'll feel like 107 when you factor in the humidity. A few strong to severe thunderstorms also possible through the afternoon and evening hours. Sunny and hot Sunday. I'm Georgia WeatherNet meteorologist KJ Allen on Faith Talk Atlanta.
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9: When the Apostle Paul told the Corinthians that he would show them a more excellent way, what he would show them stood in stark contrast to the so-called spiritual gifts, which so preoccupied his audience.

0: Welcome to the Bible Study Hour, a radio and internet broadcast with Dr. James Boyce, preparing you to think and act biblically. What Paul was explaining is that the Corinthian church could have knowledge, do good works, and possess the most exciting and coveted of the spiritual gifts, but without love, they profited nothing. Listen now as Dr. Boyce explains the meaning of the kind of love Paul spoke of and its vital importance in the life of a true believer.
1: Sometime during the last half of the 19th century, a Scottish author and evangelist by the name of Henry Drummond wrote a classical sermon called The Greatest Thing in the World. Most people know that sermon. Many have read it. It was about love, as I'm sure you know, and it was based on 1 Corinthians 13, which, if love is the greatest thing in the world, is certainly one of the greatest chapters in the Bible. If people know anything at all about the book of 1 Corinthians, this is probably the chapter that comes most to their mind. In any collection of great chapters, this is one that must necessarily be included. This chapter teaches in a way which perhaps is surprising to many of us, that love is greater than faith, that love is greater than hope. And if that is the case, then 1 Corinthians 13 is greater perhaps than that magnificent 11th chapter of Hebrews that talks about faith at such length, or greater than that magnificent 8th chapter of Romans that expresses the Christian hope. And so Christian people down through the ages have turned back to this great chapter of the Apostle Paul and have read it as an inspired expression of the kind of life that we should each exemplify and that should be seen in a dramatic way in the Church of Jesus Christ. Now, it's not a hard chapter to analyze. I think it's a hard chapter to preach on simply because it's so profound, but it's not hard to analyze. There's a preface in the New International Version. It's carried over from the last chapter and printed properly with this one. Paul says, "Now I'm going to show you a more excellent way." It's his introduction. When he talks about the importance of love, his first point, it's evident, and it should be evident to us because we've been studying this in the context of the entire book, that he is setting love over against the kind of things about which the Corinthians were so preoccupied and which they obviously thought were most important. You see, he contrasts love with these so-called supernatural gifts, gifts of tongues, speaking in tongues, or prophecy. That's perhaps part of it, being able to stand up and declare in some special way something that they believed had come from God. He can

0: contrasts it with that. And he contrasts it with this knowledge of the mysteries of God, this idea of wisdom, which we saw early in the book. Because these people in Corinth thought they possessed unusual degrees of wisdom, and they were dividing up in the church over their supposed wisdom. Paul had to knock that down in the first chapter and say, the only wisdom that counts at all is the wisdom of God, and it's not a wisdom that expresses itself the way you have been expressing it. He contrasts love with that. And then in the end, verse 3, he contrasts it with the doing of good deeds. Even to the point, he says, of surrendering our body to the flames, actually being a martyr for the sake of something good. And he says, you see, you can have each of those other things. You can have the supernatural gifts. You can have knowledge to an eminent degree. You can be noted all over the city and among your friends for somebody who does extraordinary good works, but if you have not love, it does not profit you anything. You say, oh, well, that doesn't sound right. I mean, certainly it's important to have knowledge. We believe in that. It's good to have knowledge of spiritual things. We spend a lot of our time reading books, studying the Bible, going to church, listening to lectures, in order that we might know these things. And Paul is not saying that knowledge is unimportant. Of course he is. Paul is writing a whole book filled with it for us to learn. He's not saying it's unimportant, but he says if you have that without love, it doesn't count for anything. Somebody else will say, yeah, well, what about these supernatural things? What about tongues and prophecies and healings and all these things that they were so concerned about? As I read these chapters, I think Paul is not even saying that these are unimportant. But, see, there's a difference here. Paul says it is possible to do those things and not be born again. And therefore, he's right when he says if you have not love, if you don't have the love that comes from the presence of the Holy Spirit in your life, you can do all those things that it counts you absolutely nothing at all. And somebody would say at that point, well, if it is possible to know all mysteries so that when I speak, I sound like the Apostle Paul himself, and if it is possible to stand up and speak in tongues and even do miracles like the early apostles did, and if it is possible to be so noteworthy for good deeds that under certain circumstances I might even be willing to die for my faith, if it is possible to do all of that and still be lost, how can I know that I am not lost, but that I'm saved? And the answer, which is certainly consistent with what the Apostle Paul is saying in this chapter, is that you can know you are saved if the love of Jesus Christ is found within your heart. You can look down in your heart and say, regardless of my sin, regardless of my failure to understand spiritual things properly, regardless of my failure in the area of charity, I nevertheless really love Jesus and I want to serve Jesus. By his grace, I find that I'm also able to love the brethren, those in the church and also those outside of the church, then you can know that God has done something supernatural in you and you're saved. The Apostle John wrote to reassure people like that. He gave them three tests by which they could know they were Christians, whether they believed the right things about Christ, because if you don't believe that Jesus is the Son of God and the Lord, you're no Christian. And by whether you're obeying his commandments, he said, if you love me, you'll keep my commandments. And John said, are you doing that? Are you striving to obey the commands of Jesus Christ? And then finally, and preeminently, by love. John says, do you really love the Lord? And because you love the Lord, do you really love the brethren? This is what the Apostle Paul is saying here as well. When I read these different things that he talks about in dealing with the importance of love, it strikes me that they correspond to three kinds of Christianity we have in our day. The first of these are the supernatural gifts, prophecy and healings and that sort of thing. And that corresponds roughly to the charismatic people in our day. And the second thing is this knowledge of the mysteries of God, this doctrinaire, theological kind of approach. And that corresponds to people like us, in the Presbyterian traditions, those who think they really know the mysteries of God and can expound them perfectly to the charismatics. And then there's the third area, this idea of good deeds, and that corresponds to the social gospel churches, which is what most of the main denominations are. That's a fair analysis. I think it is, up to a point. Wouldn't Paul say to Christians in America, divided up among these different factions of the churches we have them, look, you can be as charismatic as you please and go to hell. You can be as theologically knowledgeable as you please and go to hell. You can be as social gospel oriented as you please and go to hell. What you need is the love of Jesus Christ. Would he not also say that if the love of Jesus Christ by the work of the Holy Spirit and regeneration is in our hearts, so that this is what matters, and we really do say that this is the most important thing, then would he not also say that some of these divisions we have would appear far less important in our eyes, and we'd find ourselves able to bridge those chasms and fellowship in a constructive way with those who perhaps don't just see things the way we do? Well, in the second paragraph, he talks about love's nature. When Paul talks about the nature of love in these verses, he gives a couple of negatives. He gives a couple of positives. He talks about actions. It breaks down like this. First of all, two positive things. Love is patient and love is kind. You know the list of the fruits of the Spirit that you have in the fifth chapter of Galatians. You know those two words are there. So this is the fruit of the Spirit. It's an expression. Love is also there. Love expresses itself in this way, in patience and kindness. And then there are these negatives, or eight of those. It does not envy, it does not boast. It is not proud, it is not rude, it is not self-seeking, it is not easily angered, it keeps no record of wrongs, it does not delight itself in evil, but rejoices with the truth. Eight negatives. And then there are these final items, four of them, that show love expressing itself in action. Love protects. Love trusts, love hopes, and love perseveres. When I read that, I'm inclined to ask whether we know anybody like that. Sometimes I read that and I answer in a very negative way. I say, we don't know anybody that measures up to that description. I think maybe that's not quite fair. When I look at it in another light, I say, yes, you do see those things in Christian people. Talk about patience, and you see many people who are patient because of the presence of Jesus Christ in their lives. I'm surrounded by people like that. Matter of fact, they're the only people that can manage to hang around me. They're the ones that are very, very patient, and so I can vouch for that personally. Love is kind. I look around the Christian church. I see Christian people who are eminent for their kindness. I'm delighted that they're kind. They show great kindness to other people. Especially people that need it. They take them in. They comfort them. They minister to them in a personal way because they're kind. They don't deal with them harshly, even though they brought terrible things upon themselves because of the way they live. Christian people are able to do that. And so I read this and I say, yes, there are people like this. There are those who don't envy, those who don't boast, those who are not proud. That's true. But the difficulty, you see, is in getting all of these things together. I know people who are patient, but they don't persevere. They're just so laid back, nothing really gets to them, you know? Not even the job. Or people who are kind, but they're really not very hopeful. They say, well, we must be nice to so-and-so, but you know, it's too bad. No good's ever going to come of that. The problem is getting them all together. And when you begin to say, is there anybody like that? Anybody, you know, that's a common term with us, getting it all together, right? And you talk about that spiritually. Is there anybody who's really got it all together? I think at that point we begin to say, no, there's a standard from which we all fall short, except for Jesus Christ. Isn't this a portrait of Christ? Take out the word love and put in the name of Christ, and it reads as a perfect description of his character. That's why he's so lovely. It's why we love him. Look, Jesus Christ is patient. Oh, Jesus Christ is so patient. He's patient with us. You know what we're like. We produce anything but patience in the reaction of other people, and yet Jesus Christ is so, so patient with us. He doesn't give up when we do the same thing over and over again, when we sin again and again, when we fall again and again, when we're so thick to learn a spiritual lesson. Oh, how patient he is. Jesus Christ is kind. Haven't you found Jesus Christ to be kind? You know, if there's anyone who knows your heart, if there's anyone who can expose what you really are, if there's anybody who can point the finger and say, ah, look at that sin, it's Jesus Christ. You know, I've had people do that with me. And even though it hurts, I thank myself internally that they only see the surface. Jesus Christ sees below the surface. And yet he doesn't do that. Does Jesus Christ point the finger at you? Does he mock you? Does he say, oh, look at that, look at that? He doesn't do that. Carefully he works with us. Says in Scripture, bruised reed he will not break, and a smoking flax he will not quench. But he works with what you are kindly to bring out the character which he himself has placed within. Jesus Christ does not envy. Jesus Christ does not boast. Jesus Christ is not proud. Jesus Christ is not rude. Jesus Christ is not self-seeking. Jesus Christ is not easily angered, keeps no record of wrongs. Aren't you glad of that? Jesus Christ does not delight in evil, but rejoices with the truth. Jesus always protects. Jesus always trusts. Jesus always hopes. Jesus always perseveres. I think that's absolutely marvelous. And you see, it's the recognition that our God is like that. Our Savior is like that. It's the knowledge of that, that this is the nature of reality. This was what life is about. Everything else, the envy, the boasting, the pride, the rudeness, all of that is an aberration. That's not what God intended. That's not what life is all about. Reality is this, the character of Christ. It's a knowledge of that that draws us on to be like it by his grace. You see, if love is going to abide, if love is not going to die, if love is not going to fade by the way, then these things which are the expression of love are not going to die either. And so if what you do is characterized by patience, if what you do is characterized by kindness, if what you do, flowing from love, protects, trusts, hopes, and perseveres, then what you do not only matters, but endures, and endures for all eternity. Why is it then that we spend so much time trying to do the opposite? You know, here's this matter of knowledge. It's what we Presbyterians are so proud of. We spend so much time acquiring knowledge because we want to be thought wise. We want people to say, oh, he certainly knows the Bible. You ought to hear his explanation of irresistible grace. That's really marvelous. And we say when someone praises us for that, ah, I have made my mark. I'll be remembered. Paul says it's going to pass away. Or you say, oh, you know, I'm not much the theological type. I don't have a great mind, but oh, I want to do something supernatural. I want to be able to speak in tongues. I want to be able to be endowed by God with the gift of healing. Oh, if I could only do that. Oh, then I'd be remembered on and on. That would matter. That would be significant. Paul says that'll pass away. I don't know that people are used by God in healings today. I suppose it's possible. I've not seen it, but you know, even if you are, the person you heal is going to die. Or you say, well, how about these good deeds? I want to be known as somebody who is so good in dealing with other people, that I am so good, people will remember me after I'm gone. And Paul says, that too will pass away. But you see, if what you do is characterized by patience and kindness and not by rudeness or self-seeking or any of these things, then what remains, remains. And it remains eternally because it's the work of God. If we could just see that, I suppose that one thing alone would so radically transform us and our churches that the world would actually sit up and take notice and say, there is something which really is supernatural and that the world doesn't have. That leads to the last point, of course, because that's exactly where Paul himself is going. He's talked about the importance of love and the nature of love, and he says if you understand the importance of love and the nature of love, it follows, does it not, that love never fails. All these other things are going to fail. Prophecies will cease. Tongues will be stilled. Knowledge will pass away because all these things are partial. But where there's love, love will not pass away. When he sums it up, he puts faith, hope, and love together, and he says these three remain. I guess he means they remain through life and they remain through eternity. But I can think of at least one situation in the Bible where faith, which was genuine, and hope, which was also genuine, died, at least for a time, and love alone remained. At the time of the crucifixion of Jesus Christ, those who had gathered around him began to scatter because, well, first of all, they had had faith in him. Peter had expressed his faith. Thou art the Christ, the Son of God. Thomas had expressed his faith. John, all the other apostles, Thomas especially indicates the death of faith. They thought Jesus was the Son of God, the Messiah, and they had a certain idea of how that Son of God and Messiah was going to function. And when Jesus died on the cross, that just didn't fit their idea. And so faith died. And when the disciples came to Thomas after they had seen the resurrected Lord, and he had not, and they said, "The Lord is risen," Thomas said, "I just don't believe it." What clearer expression of the death of faith could you have? "I just don't believe it," he said, "and I'm not going to believe it unless I can see him and actually put my hand into the wound in his side and my fingers into the print of the nails in his hand." Faith died in them when Jesus died. And hope died too. My favorite example of that is the example of the Emmaus disciples who were on their way home after the crucifixion, and for that matter, after the resurrection, about which they had heard reports. They didn't have any hope of those things. He had died. And dead men don't come back. And so when the Lord himself came to them along the way and said, "What is it? What's been going on? Why are you so sad?" They told him all the story about Jesus. And then they said, "We had hoped that it was he who should have redeemed Israel. We had hope. Once upon a time, we had it, but no more." Hope was gone. Hope died when Jesus died. And yet one thing didn't die, and that was love. They still loved him. Mary is the great example of that. She had no doubt that he was dead. All she had in mind as she went to the tomb on that Easter Sunday morning was the body. She didn't expect to see Jesus alive. She just wanted to minister to the body because she loved him. And she didn't have any hope that there was going to be anything like a resurrection. She doesn't once breathe any idea of that. When Jesus appeared first and she thought he was the gardener, the only thing she could ask him was, "Tell me where you've put him. That is his body, and I'll bear it away." She was offering to do the impossible. It was the body of a full-grown man, and he had been wrapped up in 100 pounds of spices. She couldn't have moved that body, no matter how hard she had tried. But she wasn't thinking about that. She loved him. And that's all she was thinking about, the fact that she loved him. Love did not die. And so when Jesus spoke her name and she recognized her name from the lips of him she loved, the other things just came along. Hope revived and faith revived, and as the story of the resurrection passed through the company of the disciples, all of them came alive in these other ways. But it was chiefly because of love. So I close by asking whether you really know anything of that love. Have you experienced something of the love of Jesus Christ? Can you say, "I love him"? Years ago, a preacher was preaching on love for Christ, and afterwards a little girl in the congregation came up to him and said, "I don't know that I really can say that I love Jesus. How can I love him?" And he had very wise words. He said, "When you go home, I just want you to keep repeating over and over, 'Jesus loves me.' You know that, don't you? You know that little song, 'Jesus loves me, this I know.'" She said, "Yes, she did." Well, he said, "You keep repeating that over and over, and you keep thinking about that, and you keep singing about that. 'Jesus loves me, this I know. Jesus loves me, this I know.'" And so the little girl did that. Next week when she came back, this was her testimony. She said, "You know, I went home and I kept saying that over and over again. 'Jesus loves me, Jesus loves me.' And you know, the first thing I discovered that I had begun to love him." See, that's the way God commends his love toward us. God commends his love toward us, and that while we were yet sinners, Christ Jesus died for us. Jesus loves you. And it's by understanding that, that Jesus loves you like this, that makes you begin to love him. And where that has happened, salvation has crashed into your heart, and you've been made alive in faith and hope and love forevermore.
1: 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That's reformedresources.org. I'm Mark Daniels. Thank you for listening in today. While every part of the Bible is relevant, some parts speak to contemporary issues more directly than others, and the 14th chapter of 1 Corinthians is one of them. 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
4: In 1783, the Revolutionary War was nearly over, but America's future remained uncertain. Officers in the Continental Army were angry. Congress had failed to provide promised pay, and some considered using the Army's power to force the government's hand. George Washington understood their frustration, but he also knew the liberty they had fought to win could be destroyed by the very army that secured it. Washington confronted his officers and urged them to choose honor, patience, and loyalty to the Republic over rebellion. He could have used their anger to increase his own power. 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
9: Sunny and hot again today. A heat advisory is in effect, or high in the upper 90s. It'll feel like 107 when you factor in the humidity. Dodge a few strong to severe thunderstorms this afternoon and this evening. Sunny, hot tomorrow with a high of 98. I'm Georgia WeatherNet meteorologist KJ Allen on Faith Talk Atlanta.
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The book of Joshua is filled with timeless wisdom, and Lasser Bradley Jr. has been taking his time as he has gone through this book, highlighting various principles throughout. And today we come to the final sermon in the series in the book of Joshua. We conclude today with the final portion of the message titled A Call for Decision. This is based on Joshua chapter 24 and verse 15, which contains some of those famous words found in the book of Joshua. Choose you this day whom you will serve, but as for me and my house, we will serve the Lord. After the following song, Lasser Bradley Jr. will bring the conclusion of today's message, A Call for Decision.

Well, as the people then make this second claim, Joshua is ready to accept their testimony and move forward. So he now makes a covenant for the people. They insist, "We will serve the Lord." Verse 21 again, "And the people said unto Joshua, Nay, but we will serve the Lord." So now a covenant is made. Joshua says, "This being the case, you're making this commitment, we're going to write it down. We're going to have a stone set up as a monument, a memorial, so that you will not forget." So back to Joshua, the last chapter in verse 22. "And Joshua said unto the people, Ye are witnesses against yourselves that ye have chosen you the Lord to serve him. And they said, We are witnesses. We're ready to testify to this thing. We're ready to be a witness. This is what we've committed to do. Now, therefore, put away, said he, the strange gods which are among you." Is there any question in your mind about why Joshua's response was so abrupt and seemed to be so negative? Here it's made clear, because he knew the situation. They had their false gods among them. So he's saying, "Therefore, put away the strange gods which are among you, and incline your heart unto the Lord God of Israel." And the people said unto Joshua, "The Lord our God we will serve, and his voice we will obey." Now here's two things necessary in this decision: to serve and obey the Lord. And Joshua was satisfied then with that kind of a testimony. So Joshua made a covenant with the people that day and set them a statute and an ordinance in Shechem. He said, "All right, this is now ordinance. This is now a covenant. This is now an agreement. So we're going to put it down in the book, and it's going to be there for your remembrance." Verse 26. "So Joshua wrote these words in the book of the law of God, and took a great stone and set it up there under an oak that was by the sanctuary of the Lord. And Joshua said unto all the people, Behold, this stone shall be a witness unto us, for it hath heard all the words of the Lord which he spake unto us. It shall be therefore a witness unto you, lest ye deny your God." So once again, a stone is set up as a reminder for God's people of what has transpired. We're going to write it in the book. We're going to put up a stone. And when you look on that stone, you're going to remember, you made a promise to God. You made a decision. We will serve the Lord and put away our false gods. This reminds us that throughout the book of Joshua, this practice has been followed. I go all the way back to the crossing of Jordan. They put 12 stones in the midst of the river and 12 stones on the west bank of Jordan. They put up stones at the valley of Achor. They put up a heap of stones at Ai, where Achan was stoned to death because he had taken of the spoil of the city, which was a violation of God's command. And then the fifth time was the altar at Mount Ebal, and also then the stones of the law at Ebal. The seventh time were the stones at the cave of Machidah, where five kings that were the opponents of the Israelites were buried. And then there was an altar built by the 2.5 tribes that lived on the other side of Jordan. And now the ninth time, this stone is a witness. Now all of these were put up with the intention to keep before the people a remembrance of what had occurred. Certainly to remind them of the victories they had enjoyed, that God had committed the enemy into their hand, but also to remind them when they saw those stones at Ai, that here was a man and his family that died because they had disobeyed God and had not repented. And so the stones are there.
One of the things he said when the stones were set up, these will be useful that when your children come along and ask what mean these stones, you'll be able to tell them about how God has worked on your behalf, blessed you and delivered you. And you want to convey this message to them. Well, somebody might say, well, is it really best that stones would be set up to make people think about the past, what's happened in the past? Well, obviously, there are some things in the past that you need to forget. The Apostle Paul said, forgetting those things that are behind, I press toward the mark for the prize of the high calling of God in Christ Jesus. There are things that you can mull over and fret over, and you have to come to the realization you can't change the past. You can ask God to forgive you of past sins, errors, and mistakes, but you can't change it. So there are some things to be forgotten. But there are certainly things to be remembered that will give us guidance for the present and encouragement. So when we're remembering the great works of God, we do not have a stone set up. We have his word, which is full of the testimony of the great and mighty works of God. And then we sit at the Lord's table, which reminds us vividly of the sacrificial work at Calvary. What a privilege, what a blessing to sit at the table and to see the bread and the wine there symbolically speaking of his blood and his body. I think when the church meets for that purpose, how can you possibly make plans to be somewhere else? What could be more important than to sit at his table and show forth his death till he comes? Well, we're thankful for those reminders that God gives us of what he has done for us and gives us encouragement as to how we are to move forward. And then we must recognize Joshua's great example. He made a firm decision. As for me and my house, we will serve the Lord. He didn't say, we're thinking about it, we're contemplating it. Or say, I'm going to serve God, but I don't know about my household. I haven't had much communication with them. Obviously, he was the leader of his household, and he'd had enough communication with them that he could speak on their behalf and say, as for me and my house, we will serve the Lord. The announcement of his decision did not have the hollow ring like that that was being made by the people at first when they said, we will serve the Lord, while they still had their false gods hidden away. But when he made the announcement, it sounded real. And the people knew that because they had observed him all these years as he had led them through one battle after the other. And was blessed of God as such a great leader and such a great example. And so his testimony meant something. Moses had said concerning Joshua prior to his death, he said, he has followed the Lord fully. What a testimony. Wouldn't it be wonderful for somebody to be able to say that about you? That person has followed the Lord fully. And then when Joshua was out surveying the situation before they were to go into the city of Jericho, he saw a man, and he approached him. The man had a sword. He said, are you on our side or the opponents? And the response was, as captain of the host of the Lord, am I now come? What was Joshua's response? Joshua didn't say, no, I'm the man that's in charge here. He recognized this man to be none other than the Lord. And Joshua fell on his face to the earth and did worship and said unto him, what saith my Lord unto his servant? So here's the kind of man Joshua was. Joshua wanted always, in every decision, in every action, in all that he did, to be surrendered to the Lord. What saith my Lord unto his servant? Yes, Lord, you are the one who is captain of the host of the Lord, and I'm submissive and surrendered to you. Now let's think just a little bit about the benefit of that decision. When a decision is made, there is no vacillating.
There is no wavering. And certainly we're living in a time when that decision is absolutely crucial. To continue to stand for biblical principles. When the attitude of the culture around us is that if you're looking to the Bible as the standard for morality, that's hate speech. And they are ready to try to shut you down if you speak out boldly about it. When you see the laws that are currently being enacted in our Congress, some who are, which have been suggested and are moving their way forward, or you see the executive orders, which are so contrary to the teaching of God's word, what's that going to mean for us in days ahead? Have you made a decision? As for me and my house, we will serve the Lord. So no matter what we encounter, with all of the new rules, regulations, and laws which are enacted that jeopardize our religious liberty, are you ready to stand? And certainly we must make that commitment, even in humility, to say, Lord, I recognize I am weak, and I don't want to be boastful about it. I need thy help to be able to stand. A father in Canada was put in jail because he was using the pronoun her with regard to his daughter that wanted to be considered a male. Put in prison. Now, who could have ever imagined such folly some years ago? But you know, the scriptures talk about the fact that those who are in darkness and under the influence of Satan are ignorant. Now, when you talk to anybody in the world today, if you were to use that terminology and say the position you hold is absolutely insane, you're ignorant for holding it, they would obviously be deeply offended and want to retaliate. But I'm just telling you what God's word says, how he defines some of the absurdities that we are witnessing in our culture today. Are you ready to stand? There is no vacillating when the decision is made. As for me and my house, we will serve the Lord. And it was openly announced. This wasn't just a matter that Joshua decided in his own mind and heart, I'm going to serve the Lord. I want the people to know it. I want to know that, want them to know that this commitment has been made. And when we make a commitment to follow Jesus Christ, it's to be made by public announcement. Jesus said in Matthew chapter 10, verse 32, whosoever therefore shall confess me before men, him will I confess also before my Father, which is in heaven. But whosoever shall deny me before men, him will I also deny before my Father, which is in heaven. Now you may say, well, I don't really understand all of that. Well, this much you can understand about it, that confessing Jesus Christ is an important matter. It's not just a personal thing. It's not just something you keep inside of you. It's something that you acknowledge and you profess openly, making that decision. Well, furthermore, that decision settles many questions. Paul said in Philippians 3:21, for to me to live is Christ. So if the decision is made, I'm following Christ, I'm serving him at all costs, whatever it may require. I'm following him exclusively. Then when deciding on specific issues in life, really the decision's already made. You have something come along and you're trying to decide, should I do this or that? Well, here's the question. You've made your decision to serve the Lord. Can you serve the Lord and do this? Can you serve the Lord and do that? Now, there may be several options, several different things you can do, and in all of them, be serving the Lord, and that's all well and good. But many times, just confronting that question will eliminate some of the things that you were pondering. Can I take this job? Can I go to this place? Can I enjoy this kind of entertainment?
Can I look at this show on television? And while doing it, say, I'm serving the Lord. I'm honoring him. He's first. He's foremost in my life. I want to do what pleases him. So you make this one decision. As for me and my house, we will serve the Lord. And that settles a lot of other questions. Well, Joshua was able to speak for his house, and that indeed was something wonderful. So we see the blessing of a godly influence. Now we're coming down to the end of the journey. This is Joshua's last message to the people. And it says in verse 29, "And it came to pass after these things that Joshua, the son of Nun, the servant of the Lord," that's a wonderful thing to be said about somebody when they're coming down to the end of the way. "He was the servant of the Lord, died being 110 years old." What a testimony. What a faithful servant. What a man of God he was. The leader of his own household, influencing them in the right direction, leading the children of Israel, instructing them, going out on the battlefield and winning victory after victory by the enabling power of God. So we say, now this man is laid to rest. What will be the future? How long will his testimony be an influence? Verse 31, "And Israel served the Lord all the days of Joshua, and all the days of the elders that overlived Joshua, and which had known all the works of the Lord that he had done for Israel." So for all the days of Joshua, and for those elders, those who had worked with him and overlived him, the people served the Lord. Wonderful testimony indeed. But then we go to the next book. After Joshua, we go to Judges. Judges chapter 2, verse 10. "And also all that generation were gathered unto their fathers. And there arose another generation after them, which knew not the Lord." Now this is talking about the Israelites. This is talking about the people that Joshua had led and ministered to. But after his death, and after the death of the others that had labored with him, that generation had been gathered to their fathers. "Now there arose another generation which knew not the Lord, nor yet the works which he had done for Israel. And the children of Israel did evil in the sight of the Lord and served Balaam. And they forsook the Lord God of their fathers." You think, how could this happen after such an amazing example set by Joshua? Such a wonderful job of instructing the people, putting up these various monuments to remind them of what God had done. And now, in just a few short years, comes up a new generation, and they don't know the Lord. This generation doesn't know the works of the Lord. How could that be? How could they not know about the great and mighty things that God had done for them as a people? Now, Moses had made it clear to the children of Israel on the authority of God's message to him that they were to teach their children. That's repeated in great detail. Wherever you go, whatever you do, you instruct your children. Well, apparently, while these parents had followed the Lord in their own walk for a period of time, they did not adequately instruct their children. Maybe the parents assumed that because they were living in their household, they believed everything they believed. They assumed that they had gotten the message. They didn't really spend enough time with them to find out. And that can be a great danger today. Several surveys have indicated that there are many young people in Bible-believing churches today that have already left as far as their thinking and their commitment is concerned, and they will be physically gone when they reach a certain age. Don't take it for granted
that because you bring your children to church, that they absorb everything that's preached. Don't take it for granted that even when you try to teach them at home, that they've accepted what you've taught and embraced it. Be sure that you have intimate conversation with them, not only teaching them, but questioning them. Must not take anything for granted, but have in-depth communication with your children. Well, we see here the importance of making the right decision. Joshua made it. As for me and my house, we will serve the Lord. What about you? Have you made that kind of decision? Can you say with Joshua today, as for me and my house, we will serve the Lord? And you say in your decision that I want to honor him in all things, in every detail of my life. Or am I speaking to somebody who, down in your heart, you say, yes, I believe that God has saved my soul. And I love him, and I want to honor him, and I've made a decision, but you've never made it public. You need to do what Joshua did. Not only make the decision, but let it be known. Let your commitment to Jesus Christ, your intent to follow him, be a public thing to the glory of his name. Heavenly Father, we thank thee for thy abundant mercies, and we thank thee for the beautiful example we find in Joshua's life. May we learn from it, apply the principles in our life. We pray that thou would bless us, that our commitment may be strong, without wavering, that we can say of a truth today, as for me and my house, we will serve the Lord. Oh, help us in this time when there are so many ideas totally foreign to the teaching of our word that must be resisted. Give us courage and faithfulness to stand firm for that which honors thee. For Jesus' sake we pray. Amen.

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5: Many of you have heard the stories. Someone dies and is revived back to life, returning with visions of the afterlife. So what really happened to these people? Did they really die and return from heaven? Well, stay with us to find out what is fact and what is fiction.

0: You've tuned into the question and answer program with our Bible teacher, Dr. J. Vernon McGee. This is a ministry of the Through the Bible Radio Network, and we begin our questions today with this one from a listener in Los Angeles who writes, could you please explain Hebrews chapter 1, verses 13 and 14?
1: And I'll have to turn to it. It's Hebrews 1, 13 and 14. It says, but to which of the angels said he at any time, sit on my right hand until I make thine enemies thy footstool? Are they not all ministering spirits sent forth to minister to them who shall be the heirs of salvation? So we have here actually a quotation from Psalm 110:1. First of all, let me say that what he is doing here, the writer to the Hebrews, he is attempting to set before us that the Lord Jesus Christ is God manifest in the flesh, that he's better than the angels. The angels in the Old Testament communicated with man for God, but now God, in the person of the Lord Jesus, he communicates directly with man, and he's a better communicator than the angels were. And he's using an Old Testament scripture now to prove that point. And he's not saying that the angels are those who minister to us today. All he's saying is that the angels back in the Old Testament ministered to the saints, those that were heirs of salvation. And there's many instances of that in the Old Testament. And that's all that he is saying there. He's not saying that they minister to us today. He didn't give that scripture for that reason. He gave that scripture to show that Jesus is superior to the angels as a communicator, as the one to speak to man, and that in the Old Testament, while the angels, they were just ministers, and the Son is more than that. Now, he never said to the angels, sit on my right hand either, but he did say that to the Son. That's back in the Old Testament, you see. Now, that's the reason that he's giving that. And I'm sure that the thing that prompted this question is that I have made the statement and continue to make the statement that angels do not today minister to Christians. My feeling is that the scripture that says their angels are before my Father in heaven, it really means the spirits of babies who died. So that actually, there's no place in the New Testament where we're told we have guardian angels. Now, I'll tell you what we are told. We're told that we are indwelt by the Holy Spirit. Paul says, if any man have not the Spirit, he's none of his. And that's the mark. He also said in the 5th chapter of Romans, that the Holy Spirit's been given unto us. We're told that on the day of Pentecost, that the Holy Spirit not only baptized, not only filled, not only regenerated, but actually that the Holy Spirit indwelt the believers. And therefore, a child of God who's indwelt by the Holy Spirit

0: It won't need a guardian angel to follow him around. That is something that will not be necessary.
1: Our next question comes to us from a listener in El Toro, California. She says, during your study in the book of Amos, I noticed a translation difference in chapter 2, verse 3, when comparing the New International Version and the King James Version. The meanings of these translational differences seem to make an impact on the interpretation of the verse. Could you please explain which translation is correct according to the original manuscript? And what are the main reasons that you accept the King James Version over others?
0: He's asked a very important question. Now, the American Standard Version of 19:1 gives the same translation as yours does. And actually, a great many of the other translations do the same. But the American Standard puts in the margin the King James translation to let you know that a change had been made and that they do not reject the King James translation. Now, here is something, though it is unimportant at this particular point, of just how you translate it. And I have gone back now and read several books on this particular verse. And it's been interesting to me that the interpretation that is given, even by several Hebrew scholars, actually did not depend on the original, but rather on their viewpoint, that is, their feeling, their understanding, their background. And therefore, here is a case where I'm sure that both translations actually would be acceptable, though they seem to give an altogether different meaning, and they do. And I think I should read what the King James says. It says, behold, I am pressed under you as a cart is pressed that is full of sheaves. And these new translations say, now then I will crush you as a cart crushes when loaded with grain. Very candidly, I stuck to the King James, which I generally do. And I noticed some of my friends, one man especially who I consider an outstanding Hebrew scholar, called attention to the American Standard Version, but also to what was in the margin of the American Standard Version, and that's the one of 19:1. But he took the new translation because he felt that it was not giving a good, high, lofty viewpoint of God to say that God here was being pressed down. In other words, that he was like a cart that was overloaded with grain and that as it went along through the mud, why it gradually sank lower and lower in the mud. And that's not a very high view of God. Well, very candidly, my feeling is that it does reveal not only a high view of God, but it reveals something of the heart of God. And this is what I mean. Amos is definitely a book of judgment. Amos, as we said when we studied it, we call him the Shakespeare of the Bible. He writes like a Shakespeare, picturesque language. And he certainly sets forth the judgment of God. And we also made the statement that when we think of Amos, today we think of Amos and Andy. But in the Bible, it's Hosea and Amos. Hosea presents the love of God in judgment, and Amos presents the righteousness and the holiness of God in judgment. And yet you find in both of them that both are emphasizing not only the love of God in judgment, but the righteousness and justice of God in judgment. And I think here in Amos, where he's very strong, I think that actually God is saying here, and this was very specific sins. The Nazarite were those who had taken a vow never to touch the fruit of the vine, and the people were tempting them and getting them to drink, and it was one of the many sins that they were committing in that day. They were breaking God's laws And I say this reverently, and I think this is a reverent view of God. God is saying, you've put me in a hard place. You've put me in a difficult place. You're my chosen people. I want to save you. I want to exhibit through you my love. But you've departed from me. You don't represent me. You've given me a difficult decision. You've pressed me down, made it difficult. But I'll have to judge you because I'm a righteous and holy God. And this, I think, illustrates that our God is a God of love. You can do nothing to destroy God's love for you. He'll always love you. But above that is the holiness and righteousness of God, and God will judge even those that he loves. And you want this supreme exhibition of that? Look at the cross of Christ. God so loved the world that he gave his Son, his only begotten Son, the Son that he loved, if you please. And though you have the love of God when he took the sin of the world, why, the righteousness and holiness of God prevailed as it must always prevail. And I think this is a marvelous illustration of that. And for that reason, again, it may seem small when you go through that to take the position of the King James. But as I see it, it's very important to take that position. And this is another place where I find the King James translation much superior to these modern translations. Now, I've taken this time today because I consider this rather important. In fact, supremely important in these days in which we live.
1: Our last question comes to us from a listener in Roberts, Montana, who writes, I had a recent discussion with a friend about people who have presumably died and seen beyond this world and then come back to tell about it. I told her that I didn't think they were really dead. I gave her the passage of Scripture in Luke chapter 16, verses 19 through 31. Was I right in giving her this passage, and could you explain your opinion on this issue?
0: The very interesting thing is that you have given the right scripture to this individual, and it could be added to, of course, if you wanted to go back and pick up what David said when that baby that he had by Bathsheba, the first one, died. Well, he had been in sackcloth and ashes, asking God to spare the life, and when he did not spare the life of the little one, but took the little one, David arose and laid aside sackcloth and ashes, and it says that he anointed himself, that is, he had a good bath and sat down to a banquet, and the servants thought it was strange, so strange that they dared to ask him what the meaning was, that the little one was dead now, he should be in mourning. And his whole point was that the little one, long as he was alive, there was a chance that he might be restored to life, and he was asking God for that. And that's the reason he went in sackcloth and mourning. But after the little one died, there was no chance at all of the little one coming back. And that is the statement that David made. David said, I cannot go to him, and he cannot come to me. In other words, the doorway of death is a door. And when you go through it, you're not coming back into this life through that same door. That is the thing the scripture makes clear. And the one that you have used here concerning the so-called parable that the Lord Jesus gave, and when I say so-called parable, I think that he took this from real life in that day about the rich man that died, Lazarus, the poor beggar. This is the only place, by the way, gives a name to any characters in a parable. And it leads us to believe that he's talking about the real thing. In fact, I do not think the Lord ever made up a parable. I think he drew them all from real life, and I'm sure this one was drawn from real life. Now, when the rich man found himself in a place of torment, he wanted some relief. And not only that, he wanted someone to go and talk to his brothers and warn them and tell them, and actually to send Lazarus and let him be the one to be the bearer of a message. And so the thing that the Lord Jesus made very clear, and he said this in verse 26 of Luke 16, and beside all this, between us and you, there is a great gulf fixed, so that they which would pass from hence to you cannot, neither can they pass to us that would come from thence. So that there have been restorations to life. And in the Old Testament, we have the widow of Zarephath, her son was restored to life. Nothing is said about that, no detail given at all. And the same thing is actually true concerning the ones that the Lord Jesus raised from the dead. You'd think that they might be in a sideshow or appear on somebody's television program and that sort of thing. But nothing like that happened at all, because it was played down rather than played up. And that was the exception to the rule. And today, it would be impossible for anyone to actually die, that is, have the spirit leave the body, and for them to be restored to life where they could give you a report on the other side. Now, I know that there are those that are doing that, are saying that. I know several people right here in Southern California, and people that I consider friends and consider actually sensible people, that is, more or less. And they make a statement that they always talk about going down a beautiful cavern, but I actually think they use another word to describe it, that it's a long hallway, as it were, and they go down that, and everything seems to be very beautiful, and everything seems to be very nice. Now, I do not believe that they died and came back. Now, I'm not discounting the fact that in a state of unconsciousness, that they might have had a dream, and at the time of death for so many people, and so many that come right up to the door and do not step over, that they tell you that probably the medicine they took, or the weakness of the body, the condition of the body, caused them to have fantastic dreams. Now, that all could be true, but all of that took place this side of death. From the other side, nobody has returned to report on that except the Lord Jesus Christ. It's quite interesting. None of those that he restored back to this life gave any report at all on it. The Bible wants it that way, and the Holy Spirit has it that way for the very simple reason that to dwell on this type of thing is not the purpose of Christianity at all. That's not our message. It's not the message of the Word of God. Now, let me come back, because this is such a popular thing today. If you have noted over the past few years that the tendency of the American public is to go in for fads, go in for certain types of things that some of them are maybe a little idiotic. I remember when I was much younger, we went through the period known as the yo-yo period. Everybody had a yo-yo. I had a yo-yo at that time. Then later on, there came the hula hoop period, and everybody had a hula hoop. Now, by that time, I had matured to the place where I didn't think I could operate a hula hoop, so I didn't get one of those. But I did get one for my daughter, and I did try it out and came to the conclusion that that was not for me. But those are the periods we went through. And today, I notice that we go through the same thing. I can remember when golf was more or less of an old man's game, at least a mature individual. And then all of a sudden, golf became very popular. And when I went to college, I played tennis a great deal at that time. In fact, I didn't care for golf at all, but I did enjoy tennis. But, you know, it was difficult then to find anybody in the dormitory in college that played tennis. There were very few of us that played tennis. And to get up a foursome is just a difficult thing to do. And so we played twosomes. And when I became pastor and came here to Pasadena, I still played tennis, and another pastor and myself. We couldn't find anybody else. We had to play with each other, but we were pretty evenly matched. And so we had a wonderful time playing tennis. Now it's tennis, anyone. And when you say that, why, you're a swamp with people that want to play tennis. It's a fad. We Americans go in for fads. Now, the Christians do the same thing. Way back, many years ago, I can remember, when the tongues movement came along. Actually, it was a fad at that time, and it went across this country like a wave of the ocean. It was called glossolalia, and then it died out. Then it came back with an altogether new name, charismatic. And actually, glossolalia was the correct name for it. That means tongues, but charisma means gifts, and charis means grace, and charisma are the gifts that the Holy Spirit gives, and it doesn't apply to just one. But nevertheless, that was the way the movement was labeled, and it's still going on today. And I think it's largely a fad. And then after that, though, we got into another fad, and that was demonology. Do you remember that everybody was around talking about people being possessed with demons, and quite a few said they cast out demons? I remember I was with a preacher in a conference, and he got up and told the people he'd cast out a demon. It was quite a thriller. I tell you, it had people sitting on the edge of their seats. But recently, as far as I've heard, he's not casting out demons. And you know why? The fad is over. There are not many around doing that today. It's not in the fad stage, you see. It's not a hobby. Casting out demons was a little gruesome, you know. Now, after that came along the study of angels, and every preacher wrote a book on angels. All of a sudden, every preacher became an authority on angels, and they all wrote books on it, and that became very popular. And then after that, there came along death, and that is where we are right now. There is more talk today about death, the more weird it is, sensational that it is, the more that it appeals. We are in that particular period, and you have movies that have come along that have promoted that sort of thing and made it a popular thing, so that it's not strange that there are Christians telling you about the experiences they have. Now, somebody says, are you trying to say that they're charlatans, that they're not really legitimate? No, I think that these people are sincere, very sincere. I think they've probably been sick. The woman I referred to is a woman that's been very sickly ever since I've known her. And she had a very serious operation some time ago. And I'm of the opinion that she's very sincere about it. And she does listen to our program, and when she hears me say what I'm saying now, she'll think that I'm very terrible, that I'd even question that anybody that gives an experience like this did not go over into a period of actually the spirit leaving the body. And so that's the period we're in today, and I think the best thing to do is more or less to be nice and sweet to these people that are telling us they are having these experiences, and just realize that they'll get over it sooner or later. And I often wonder what's coming along next. I've tried to speculate on that, and I'm of the opinion that we might have some resurrections from the dead in the next year or two. I'm sure that we're moving in that direction, and there'll be those that will come on the scene that had been raised in the dead. And I'll be honest with you, they'll probably have some cases that will be convincing to the crowd, but I'm very sorry that I'm a cynic. I'm very skeptical. It took me quite a while to become a Christian, you know. I had some questions that had to be answered, and I sure got a lot of them about these folks today. So we'll pass on from that, but I've spent this time because I think it's important right now.
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3: Here's your Faith Talk Atlanta forecast.
9: Sunny and hot again today. A heat advisory is in effect, or high in the upper 90s. It'll feel like 107 when you factor in the humidity. Dodge a few strong to severe thunderstorms this afternoon and this evening. Sunny, hot tomorrow with a high of 98. I'm Georgia WeatherNet meteorologist KJ Allen on Faith Talk Atlanta.
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0: When a blind beggar encountered Jesus, his vision was miraculously restored. But that's not all that happened. Today on Truth for Life Weekend, Alistair Begg points out how this once hopeless and helpless man's life was completely transformed. We'll learn from his example what a genuine response of faith looks like.
1: We're going to read from the Bible again from John's Gospel and from chapter 6 tonight, verse 25. When they found him on the other side of the lake, they asked him, "Rabbi, when did you get here?" And Jesus answered, "I tell you the truth, you're looking for me, not because you saw miraculous signs, but because you ate the loaves and had your fill. Do not work for food that spoils, but for food that endures to eternal life, which the Son of Man will give you. On him, God the Father has placed his seal of approval." Then they asked him, "What must we do to do the works God requires?" Jesus answered, "The work of God is this, to believe in the one he has sent." So they asked him, "What miraculous sign then will you give that we may see it and believe you? What will you do? Our fathers ate the manna in the desert, as it is written, he gave them bread from heaven to eat." Jesus said to them, "I tell you the truth, it is not Moses who has given you the bread from heaven, but it is my Father who gives you the true bread from heaven. For the bread of God is he who comes down from heaven and gives life to the world." "Sir," they said, "from now on, give us this bread." Then Jesus declared, "I am the bread of life. He who comes to me will never grow hungry, and he who believes in me will never be thirsty. But as I told you, you have seen me, and still you do not believe. All that the Father gives me will come to me, and whoever comes to me I will never drive away. For I have come down from heaven, not to do my will, but to do the will of him who sent me. And this is the will of him who sent me, that I shall lose none of all that he has given me, but raise them up at the last day. For my Father's will is that everyone who looks to the Son and believes in him shall have eternal life, and I will raise him up at the last day." Amen. And our text for this evening is, "Then the man said," verse 38, "Lord, I believe," and he worshipped him. O Lord our God, you have known about this day and about this evening. And so our trust and our confidence is in you as we turn to the Bible now. Teach us, Lord, we pray. For Jesus' sake, amen. I wondered, would it be wrong to suggest that we could somehow pry in, as it were, to the communion of Jesus with his Father. Given all that he has revealed of himself in the Bible, is it wrong for us to think that we might get an inkling of something of what passed between God the Son and God the Father in the exercise of the ministry of the Lord Jesus Christ? Because when we read the Bible, when we read the Gospels, it becomes clear that a large part of Jesus' life was directly related to his communion with his Father. That from the very outset of things, the disciples are perplexed because they can't find Jesus. And when they finally locate him, they discover that he has been out and he has been spending time in prayer with his Father. Some of the prayers of Jesus we know because they're recorded for us in Scripture. For example, what we refer to as his high priestly prayer in John 17 is an insight, gives us an inkling of the communion between Son and Father. We also have, as he approaches Gethsemane and indeed find him in Gethsemane, speaking to his Father in a way that is then disclosed for us in the record of the Gospels. "Lord, if you are willing, Let this cup pass from me, but nevertheless, not my will, but yours be done. And what is essentially a prayer from the cross, when he says to his Father, Father, forgive them, for they know not what they do. And with those instances, we can speak with clarity because we have the text before us. But it is not about those things that I'm wondering. It is about the undisclosed times. It is about the occasions in which Jesus, at the beginning of the day, committed his day to the Father and went out to do the Father's will. It is that kind of thing I found myself wondering about. Jesus beginning the day, presumably saying to his Father, Father, thank you for a good night's rest. Thank you for the gift of this new day. Thank you for another day in which to serve you, in which to do your will. Father, you know that I have come to do your will, and I do know that your will is that all who look to me may have eternal life, that all who believe in me may have eternal life. And I'm going out into this day, Father, and I'm going to meet a lot of people. And I want you, Father, to guide me, to prompt me. You have poured out the Spirit upon me at my baptism, enabling me and quickening me. And I want you to help me to know those with whom I should spend time and those with whom I should stop and talk and the others that I should simply leave and keep moving past. Now, for us to think in those terms may be unsettling, but as I say, I think it's all right to do. And when we think in those terms, we then have confidence in recognizing, and this is why we read from John 6, the perspective of Jesus in looking out on the prospect of his ministry. All that the Father gives me will come to me, and whoever comes to me, I will never drive away. For I have come down from heaven. He is the Messiah from heaven. He is the Son of Man, as we saw this morning, not to do my will, but to do the will of him who sent me. And this is the will of him who sent me, that I shall lose none of all that he has given me, but raise them up at the last day. Father, I commit the day to you. I'm going to join the rest of the gang now, and we're off into the day. Now look at the beginning of John 9. As he went along, he saw a man blind from birth. And the disciples made this man the occasion of a stop. He perhaps saw the way in which the disciples looked at the man, and he then was able to respond to the question that the disciples asked of the man. And this is a rather mind-blowing point, but the incident in John chapter 9 falls within the great panorama of God's redemptive purpose from all of eternity. That this moment in time with a man born blind and what is an apparently inconsequential stop at the middle of the day or the commencement of the day is part of the fulfillment of the promise of God to Abraham that through your seed all the nations of the earth will be blessed. It is part of the great ongoing consummating purpose of God to put together a company of people that no one can count from every tribe and nation and language and people and tongue. It is part of the fulfillment of the promise of Jesus as he recounts it here in John chapter 6. So that although we have looked at John chapter 9 in a kind of atomized way, in a way that has not only picked it out of the surrounding chapters of John, but indeed has picked it out of everything, I have the opportunity to remind you tonight that this is in the unfolding drama of God's redemptive purpose. And what a chapter John 9 has proved to be. I certainly have learned a lot from it. I hope that some of you have too. And the event of the healing of this man and what follows from it is remarkable. I found myself sitting and saying, how did Jesus find this man? And then, how did Jesus leave this man? And in considering how he found him and how he left him, there is actually the description of how Jesus finds men and women in their lostness and how he then leaves them as sheep that have been found. Now, we don't know the amount of time that is involved in John chapter 9. We don't know whether it's a day or a few days. We're not told. But whatever the period of time is, think with me just for a moment as we review chapter 9 about what has happened to this man. Think of how he was when Jesus addressed him. He was helpless and he was hopeless. He was a blind man and a beggar. Consider the fact that Jesus sought him out. Consider the fact that Jesus asked him to do something which was so strikingly dramatic that there must have been something in the very authority of Jesus' voice that caused the man to allow this stranger whom he couldn't see to spit on the ground, to make a paste, and to rub it on his eyes. And then to be prepared at the word of this stranger to go and wash off the mud. Consider the fact that he was made the object of God's supernatural intervention in that his sight was restored. And as a result of that, he then was given the opportunity to go back to his neighbors and to his family and to appraise them of this dramatic thing that had happened. He was severely tested as a result of this by the neighborhood community. He was denied the support of his parents, who refused to answer the question and pass the buck. As a result, he was cast back afresh on the mercy of God. When challenged again by the religious authorities, he confounded them by his answers. And as a result of that, he was reviled by them and then thrown out by them. He is then sought out again by the Savior. And he is taught by Jesus. And as a result, he falls at his feet in devoted worship. And it is there that we leave him. That's where the Holy Spirit finally draws this picture to a close. Begins the picture at the outset of the chapter with a man in all of his hopelessness and his helplessness, and ends the picture, leaves him where this man will always and ever be as a worshiper of Christ the Messiah, the Savior, the King. Because actually, that's where that man is tonight. You understand that, don't you? That having died, he has been ushered into the company of those, having come to eternal life, a life which begins in the now and leads to the then, having been ushered into the reality of that, he now takes his place in that company in Revelation 7, who are worshiping the Lamb, who are declaring that salvation belongs to the Lord our God and to the Lamb who sits on the throne. He perhaps knows now, although I can't say with certainty, that he is actually one of the early fulfillments of the statement made by Jesus to another lady that he sought out in John chapter 4, when she asked a question concerning the nature of worship, whether in Gerizim with the Pharisees or in Jerusalem with the Jews. And remember Jesus' amazing statement. He said, "That's really not the issue, madam. It's not about geography. The time is coming and has now come when those who worship the Father will worship him in spirit and in truth. For those are the kind of worshipers the Father seeks." Now again, remember, in the morning he prays to his Father, "Father, I'm going out today seeking worshipers." The blind beggar is addressed, and the blind beggar's life is changed, and the blind beggar's mind is taught, and what does he become? A worshiper. In fulfillment of the direct purpose of God. God is seeking those who will worship him. And as we think of the nature of this whole progression, it certainly speaks to us concerning not only the dimensions of what it means to come to Jesus, but also what it means to live in Christ. when it says here that the man inquired, who are you that I may believe? We said this morning, quoting Carson, that mature and knowledgeable faith is far more a consequence than it is a condition of that decisive entry into the promises of God. And for however long this man would have lived, he would have grown in a knowledge and in an understanding of who Jesus is. And if you have recently become a Christian, if you have, like this man said, Lord, I believe, and have become a worshiper of God, then as you are growing in grace and in a knowledge of Jesus, you will be learning the main things of the gospel. And as you think, you're beginning to put the immensity of the picture together. That being God, in his infinite mercy, Jesus came and took upon himself our nature, and he lived as a man amongst men and women. You've been learning that his life was unique, that he was absolutely perfect, that by his death he dealt with sin, that he took upon himself the sin that he had never committed. He was numbered with the transgressors. He died, the righteous for the unrighteous, to bring us to God. You've been learning that the Father accepted the sufferings of Christ as the propitiation for all who believe in him. And you've discovered that tonight Jesus sits enthroned in heaven as the ascended king, and it is from there that he will come a second time, not to bear sin, but to bring salvation to those who are waiting for him. And if you have begun to get a modicum of that, if you have begun to grasp the smallest part of that, then you will understand why it is that the man cast himself before Jesus. The Greek verb is proskuneo. It is the same word as in John 4. It is the same word as in Revelation 7. And they cast themselves and their crowns before him, declaring salvation belongs to our God. One of the commentators says the ultimate reason for the decline in Christian worship must always ultimately be a failure to recognize and experience the redeeming work of Jesus. I think that is absolutely dead on. You can talk all you like about style of worship, whether you're singing accompanied or unaccompanied, whether you're singing in the 21st century or the 14th century, whether you are singing Gregorian chants or whether you're doing it antiphonally or whatever in the world you are doing. But if you are in Christ, you understand that worship is a reflex action, that praise is a genuine reality. And he said, Lord, I believe. And he cast himself down in obeisance. And when you have men and women who do not understand what it is to praise, who do not understand what it is to throw themselves down, as it were, at the feet of Christ, you are dealing with a group of people who do not understand who Jesus is, or why he came, or certainly they have lost sight of it along the journey. A congregation of God's people, if they are in Christ, must be a worshiping, praising congregation. And the decline in worship in the 21st century is because of the ascendancy of man and the diminution of God. Because we are stuck on ourselves and our expectations and our hopes and our dreams and our affirmations. And it is not all about us. It is all about God. And it is not all about you and the songs you want to sing, or about me and the songs I want to sing. It is all about God and getting glory to his name. And when I think that God, his son not sparing, send him to die, I scarce can take it in. That on the cross, my burden gladly bearing, he bled and died to take away my sin. Then sings my soul. But not until then. If you are not a worshiper, check to see whether you are a believer. Check to see whether the first part of the sentence is yours. Because the absence of the second part is directly related to the absence of the first. Lord, I believe in you. And then he worshipped him.
0: You're listening to Truth for Life Weekend with Alistair Begg. Alistair will return to close today's program with prayer in just a minute. Here at Truth for Life, we believe that as God's Word is faithfully taught, His Spirit is working to teach and train us, as well as to comfort and offer direction in hard times. That's why we're passionate about teaching what the Bible says, what it means, and why it matters. Our prayer is that God, by His grace, will move people from merely having an interest in religion to enjoying a relationship with Jesus as a genuine worshiper, like the man healed from blindness in today's message. As we learn today, when Jesus saves us, it should result in genuine worship and a desire to tell others about Him. Have you ever wanted to share the gospel with someone, maybe even planned out what you'd say, but when they resisted, you found yourself retreating to avoid conflict? Well, today we're offering a free audiobook that will help you engage in differences of opinion with kindness, courage, and with truth so that relationships can be strengthened rather than damaged. The book is titled The Art of Disagreeing. The author and pastor Gavin Ortlund points out the eternal danger of rejecting Jesus and why everyone needs to hear the gospel. He'll teach you skills to engage in effective conversations. For example, you'll learn how to sympathize with others' perspectives, how to listen effectively, and how to be persuasive and use sound arguments. 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Now here's Alistair.
1: Father, we ask that you will take what is of yourself and write it in our hearts. Whatever is extraneous or irrelevant, unclear, untrue, you just banish it from our recollection. I pray for some who came this morning and they never knew what they would be up against or what they would find. And they just have one question running through their heads right now. And they're personalizing. They're saying to themselves, do I believe in this Jesus? And I pray, Lord, that they will, either tonight, today, trust in Christ, turn from their sin and trust Him. Or that as they talk with friends and family members, that they might come to believe in Jesus. And we pray that those of us who are able to affirm our belief in Jesus may become these worshipers. It's only knowing ourselves to be lost that we understand what it means to be found, to be helpless, to understand what it is to be made strong, to be sinful, to understand what it means to be set free. And then since it is a day of good news, surely we wouldn't keep the good news to ourselves. Help us then to go out and tell the world that Jesus is alive and that He seeks and saves those who are lost. For we pray in His precious name. Amen.
0: I'm Bob Lapine. Thanks for studying the Bible with us. Is it possible we could be spiritually blind like the Pharisees? Join us next weekend when Alistair challenges each of us to take an honest look at our own response to Jesus' teaching. The Bible teaching of Alistair Begg is furnished by Truth for Life, where the learning is for living.
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7: 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This time, our canine heroes are out on the Sea Patroller when a storm blows them onto the mysterious beach of an island filled with friendly dinosaurs. They can't wait to tell everyone about it. But even though series villain Mayor Humdinger has tried to change his ways, he's still causing trouble. Like previous Paw Patrol entries, this cartoony story emphasizes heroism, friendship, and second chances. Some mild peril and bathroom humor pop up, but nothing too serious. We're giving Paw Patrol, the Dino movie, a 4.5 out of 5 for family friendliness. 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
11: In 1783, the Revolutionary War was nearly over, but America's future remained uncertain. Officers in the Continental Army were angry. Congress had failed to provide promised pay, and some considered using the Army's power to force the government's hand. George Washington understood their frustration, but he also knew the liberty they had fought to win could be destroyed by the very army that secured it. Washington confronted his officers and urged them to choose honor, patience, and loyalty to the Republic over rebellion. He could have used their anger to increase his own power. Instead, he used his influence to restrain it. Power asks what it can take. Character asks what duty requires. Washington's lesson still stands. Freedom survives when leaders place principle above ambition and remain faithful to God, country, and the people they serve.
12: This is John MacArthur, and I want you to join me for today's Portraits of Grace. Partiality is an age-old problem. Its most common manifestations are racial, religious, and socioeconomic discrimination. And the Bible denounces partiality in any form. But one the New Testament specifically targets is preferential treatment of the rich over the poor. Such favoritism is devastating, not only because it is sinful, but also because the majority of believers tend to be poor, common people. That was certainly true in New Testament times. Discriminating against them struck a blow at the very heart of the church, still does. God has chosen the poor of this world to be rich in faith and heirs of the kingdom. Seek to honor the poor by treating them with dignity rather than prejudice and meeting their needs whenever possible. This is John MacArthur encouraging you to live as portraits of grace.
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14: Sunny and hot again today. A heat advisory is in effect, or high in the upper 90s.

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4: Is going to talk about stress and give us some great information on things that we can do to reduce or even eliminate the negative effects that daily stress has on our bodies. For those of you that may not know Dr. Pincus, he is a nationally recognized authority on natural and alternative health. He's worked with top Hollywood celebrities, professional and Olympic athletes, and he continues to be involved in the latest research into today's top health concerns. And Dr. Pincus, thanks so much for being with us today.
5: Thanks, Chris. Great to be with you.
4: So let's get right into this whole stress issue. You know, stress is such a normal part of our daily routine these days, but why should we all be concerned about it? And more specifically, what's going on in our bodies and what are the warning signs that we should be looking for?
5: Well, you know, there's two ways to look at stress. One is what we call mental stress.
4: Uh-huh.
5: And the other is how stress affects your body. As a doctor, I'm more interested in how it affects your body.
4: Sure.
5: So the way stress affects the body is this. When a person's under stress, the body transposes the stress into tension.
4: Okay.
5: And your muscles end up contracting. And everyone feels that in their upper back and neck. You feel the tightness.
4: Right.
5: As a doctor, I'm more concerned about the muscles that you don't feel, such as the muscles in the arteries.
4: Oh, okay.
5: That tighten up. And the muscles, the heart is a giant muscle.
4: Oh, right.
5: And the muscles in and around your digestive tract.
4: Mm-hmm, mm-hmm.
5: Because these are the things that are resulting in heart disease, digestive difficulties. And I want to talk a little bit in your show today about nutrition, because there are two nutrients that completely handle the body in terms of stress.
4: Okay.
5: Now, according to the research that I've been involved with, it's as simple as calcium and magnesium.
4: Calcium and magnesium.
5: Right.
4: Okay.
6: When you're deficient in calcium and magnesium, a lot of things can happen. Calcium, magnesium, for example, is needed in order to go to sleep at night. And how many people do you know, they just don't sleep well? You wake up tired, your body hurts more. Pretty soon it starts to wear you down, and pretty soon you get sick and you have a condition. But people are suffering from pain and osteoporosis and fibromyalgia and cramps in their legs and weird illnesses. So there's something wrong with this picture. And it has to do with not how much calcium someone's taking in their diet or how many calcium supplements or how many antacids you chew. It has to do with simple absorption. Is that calcium getting absorbed into your body?
4: With calcium being something to deal with stress, isn't calcium for building bones?
5: Well, yes. Okay.
4: Yeah.
5: And it does build your teeth. But you see, 1% of the calcium actually circulates in your blood.
6: So when that 1% starts to drop, it could affect your heart, your brain, your kidneys, your organs, and your body shuts down. It actually dies.
4: Wow.
5: And so 1% of the calcium always has to be in your system. And there's two sources of calcium. One is in the diet.
4: Yeah.
5: And two is from the bones themselves.
4: The body will absorb it back from the bones if it needs it?
5: That's right.
4: I see.
5: And what you just discussed right now leads to one of the major causes of a condition that's affecting 25 million Americans right now, which is called osteoporosis.
4: Right.
5: Which is a weakening of the bone.
4: Now, and that's due to the body deriving the calcium from the bones instead of from nutrition.
5: Yep.
4: Okay.
5: And so what we have to do is we have to find a way to put calcium back in the diet. Now, you think that would be really easy.
4: Sure, just drink milk.
5: Just drink milk or, you know, eat a lot of green leafy vegetables and that sort of thing. But first of all, people don't do that.
4: Right.
5: And second of all, the quality of the calcium that comes from our diet has been decreasing in the last 50 years.
4: Really?
5: Yeah, because things like pasteurization, foods are irradiated, the calcium is leached from the soil.
6: People are taking medications that block it. So
5: the actual calcium is not being absorbed in the body.
4: Okay.
5: And then you see people taking Tums and calcium supplements. You know, they buy at the health food store or drugstore.
4: Right, right.
5: But these calciums don't absorb in the body.
4: That's interesting.
5: For a couple reasons. One, when you take let's say an antacid that has the calcium in it, like a Tums. First of all, calcium does not absorb in the body unless it's in an acidic environment. But see, what happens when you take a Tums? It's an antacid.
4: Oh, okay.
5: So even if you're getting calcium in the

0: the antacid itself, it's not being absorbed.
1: I see, because it has to be in an acid environment for it to be absorbed.
0: Exactly.
1: Okay.
0: Now, we have a product called the CalMax formula.
2: My CalMax formula is natural.
0: And the difference is that
2: it's a powder. And what happens is you put in hot water, and you mix it up, and you drink it down. So it's in a liquid instead of a pill.
0: And it absorbs into your system.
1: Wow. So that solves that problem then.
0: Well, yeah, because when calcium and magnesium are in a liquid state, it absorbs 10 times better than in any other state.
1: Wow. That's great. Matter of fact, yes, I'm reading the can right now. It says a fast-absorbing calcium and magnesium beverage powder.
2: Well, it comes down to absorption. One of the ways to tell if you're not absorbing calcium is take a look at what drugs you're taking. 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Are you on pain medications? Do you need sleeping pills? But the calcium and especially the magnesium is being absorbed, you're not going to suffer from all these things. 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I mean, this is really amazing.
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4: If you're just joining us, I've got Dr. Michael Pincus on the phone today, and we're talking about something that we're all too familiar with these days, and that's stress. And we're finding out about the damage that everyday stress can do to our bodies, the warning signs that we should be aware of, and what we can do to alleviate and even eliminate the effects of stress. And Dr. Pincus, you were talking earlier about calcium and magnesium and how we need these nutrients in our bodies to fight the effects of stress, and how your CalMax formula can help us in this battle against stress. I'd like to talk for a minute about how the magnesium factors in. I mean, I'm starting to understand about the calcium, but what does magnesium do?
0: Well, we're talking about stress, and we're talking about stress affects the body. And first of all, in order to function at all, your body needs magnesium. It's probably, of all the vitamins I could list, magnesium is probably the most important vitamin on the planet right now.
1: I've not heard a whole lot about magnesium. I mean, why is magnesium so important?
0: There's over 325 biochemical reactions that magnesium is involved with. It's almost like a hormone.
1: Wow.
0: And, for example, with low levels of magnesium, your heart won't beat.
1: Ooh.
0: Very important factor in life.
1: Yeah, right? I would say so.
0: Yeah, in fact, let me just read a list of some of the conditions associated with magnesium deficiencies.
1: Okay.
0: You have attention deficit disorder, Alzheimer's, anxiety, asthma, autism, chronic fatigue syndrome, congestive heart disease, constipation, diabetes, fibromyalgia, high blood pressure, insomnia, migraine headaches, multiple sclerosis, muscle cramps, Parkinson's, osteoporosis, and the list just goes on and on and on.
1: And this is associated with a lack of magnesium in the body?
0: Simply a lack of magnesium.
1: Holy cow.
0: So it's nothing to really mess around with. Now what happens is this. You need the magnesium in your body in order for the calcium to be absorbed.
1: Oh, so it's a necessary thing in order to get the first component, which is calcium.
0: That's right. They work in combination with each other. Now, there's many more practical applications of this CalMax formula.
1: Mm-hmm.
0: First of all, like I said, you drink it, so it gets into your system.
1: Okay.
0: And one of the first things we use it for in our clinic is for people who are under a lot of stress and they can't sleep well at night. It works better than anything I've ever seen for people that have trouble sleeping.
1: Really?
0: Because it relaxes your body, and you actually feel the relaxation after you drink a cup of the CalMax formula.
1: Hmm. Interesting.
0: Now, the other thing that it's really, really good for are people who are in pain.
1: Okay.
0: And I have a whole bunch of stories to tell you and case studies of people actually taking the CalMax formula and getting rid of pain. And this is including arthritic type pain, fibromyalgia, which is a form of arthritis, back pain, muscle spasms, migraine headaches. There's a whole category of areas I'd like to discuss with you.
1: Wow, that's fantastic. Some of those things that you've named seem to be age-related or things that we experience as we grow older. Is there a link there?
0: Yeah, there's a vicious circle that I'd like to discuss. What happens is that when a person has a magnesium deficiency, specifically mm-hmm. magnesium, they don't absorb their foods well. And so they go into what we call malabsorption syndrome,
1: okay.
0: which millions and millions of Americans have. And it's not like you feel sick or, you know, this or that. You might be over time just starting to feel more tired and tired and tired.
1: Mm-hmm.
0: And that's just a real gradual over time type of thing. And a lot of people justify that they're getting old and they just need more rest or whatever.
1: Right. That's what I would think.
0: Now, what happens is that when you get less absorption, you actually increase the deficiency in your system of magnesium.
1: Wow.
0: And that starts to take the calcium out of the bones. You start getting bone loss. You start getting muscle loss because it also reduces the muscle mass. And pretty soon, before you know it, you are feeling old.
1: Yeah.
0: And your body's actually starting to manifest it.
1: Wow. All due to a simple lack of these nutrients.
0: Calcium, magnesium. 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
1: Yeah.
0: And you drink this cup down.
1: That's great. Well,
0: the absorption rate is really incredible because it actually goes right into your bloodstream.
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4: 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Well, if you're just joining us, I've got Dr. Michael Pincus on the phone today, and he's telling us about stress and how important it is to ensure that you've got the proper nutrients in your system, specifically calcium and magnesium, and how much of an impact that has on our overall health. So I guess one of the things that people should really be aware of is, because this isn't an instant thing that triggers you to say, oh, I'm sick, but you know, instead happens gradually over time, it's very possible that people might not even be aware that there is a deficiency of calcium and magnesium in their body.
0: Well, that's the thing, is that deficiencies are not like, a water main breaking where you have a real noticeable thing. Deficiencies
1: right.
0: are little drips, little leaks here and there. And so what we have is a cumulative effect where a person starts to go downhill just a little bit at a time.
1: Yeah.
0: To the point where they don't realize how bad they've actually gotten before it's too late.
1: Hmm. Dr. Pincus, you had mentioned insomnia. We talked about that a little bit. What about back pain?
0: Calcium magnesium is excellent for back pain because the calcium goes into the muscles.
1: Mm-hmm.
0: The magnesium actually helps the transmitters in the nerve. And when you take this CalMax formula, many times it will calm your back pain.
1: Wow.
0: I know I a couple years ago, I herniated a disc in my back.
1: Mm-hmm.
0: And I was trying everything, and I took out the CalMax formula, and I drank it, and I couldn't believe the difference. Within about a half hour, I was functional again.
1: Hmm.
0: Now, it wasn't completely gone, but I drank it over a 10-day period,
1: yeah.
0: and it completely alleviated the problem.
1: Now, what about heart disease?
0: Well, heart disease is something you have to watch out for, both dietarily and going down the genetic line.
1: Yeah.
0: And if anyone has any history of heart disease or you've even had bypass surgery, you should be on this CalMax formula. And I can't say that without enough emphasis because it's something that will completely give you a new lease on life.
1: Isn't that amazing? We had talked about arthritis. What about joint pain?
0: Well, the arthritic joints really respond to this. And I recently gave a can of this to a lady who was suffering from fibromyalgia, where she was having pain in just about every joint in her body.
1: Mm-hmm.
0: It could be in her knee, it could be in her neck, it could be in her elbow. And I gave it to her 1 week, and I saw her the next week, and I swear, Chris, I did not recognize her.
1: Really?
0: Just as a lady that was 64 years old, and the first time I saw her, she looked like she was 84 years old, and the week later, she was bright, she had a beautiful smile, her eyes were gleaming, and I honestly had to ask my wife who this lady was, and sure enough, she was the one who took a week of the formula, the CalMax formula, and she said she got a really good week of sleep for the first time in years.
1: Wow.
0: And that her pain was much better, and she ordered 3 more cans for me.
1: Wow.
0: She was giving it out to her friends.
1: That's amazing.
0: And when I use this with the professional athletes, I'm a doctor for the U.S. Olympic team, and I had a number of athletes using this before their events so they could sleep well, and they'd wake up and their muscles were in real relaxed shape.
1: Wow. You really wouldn't think that such a small component of your normal diet can make such a profound impact over the way that you feel.
0: Well, see, what's happened, Chris, is that in the last 50 years, the American diet has greatly changed, and the nutrition has greatly changed.
1: Mm-hmm.
0: And add to that the medications. Many people are on blood pressure medications or anti-anxiety drugs or heart medications, and many of these things also block the absorption of calcium and magnesium in the system.
1: Wow.
0: So the very drugs that are treating the conditions that your body is experiencing, because it's deficient in calcium and magnesium, it's also blocking further absorption.
1: Isn't that something?
0: So it's really a rat race out there.
1: Yeah, it sounds like it's a vicious circle.
0: It sure is. And we're, you know, what are you going to do? So my formula is try the things that are simple first.
1: Yeah.
0: You have nothing to lose. This is not going to hurt you. Put it that way.
1: Yeah.
0: You have nothing to lose.
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3: 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If you just tuned in, we're talking with Dr. Michael Pincus about stress and the negative effects that everyday stress has on your body, whether it's job stress, financial stress, family stress, any form of stress takes a serious physical toll on your body. And Dr. Pincus, you were talking about how your CalMax formula can help us in this battle against stress. And I guess this is something everyone should be aware of, whether you're 24 or 94.
0: Well, I've used it for many, many years as a younger person, and now as I'm aging as well, I use this, and it definitely helps me sleep better.
1: Mm-hmm.
0: It helps control the stress of the workaday world, and many people will just be amazed how this actually works.
2: Because our formula has a chemical reaction that occurs before you actually ingest it.
1: Mm-hmm.
2: CalMax is pre-dissolved. It doesn't get lodged in your system. And so what happens is that when people drink the CalMax, it's like an infusion into your body. It's like, whoa, it's like decompressing. And so people who are in pain, they take the CalMax, the calcium magnesium gets into the muscles and it starts to relax it.
3: Dr. Pincus, you talked earlier about how stress affects your energy, and I'd like you to elaborate a little bit more on that subject, if you would. I mean, does stress really affect our energy levels?
2: Good question, because energy is like the biggest thing right now, like people, chronic fatigue syndrome, PMS, and fibromyalgia. It's like wiping people out. And that's the key to low energy, is a lot of it's caused by pain, feeling old, your joints don't move well. This kind of wipes you out. It drains your energy, and then you get tired, and you go to sleep. Guess what? You don't sleep. 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When you have the CalMax, and the first thing that happens, you take it 20 minutes before you go to bed,
1: mm-hmm.
2: you get a good night's sleep, and you wake up feeling refreshed, and your energy comes back.
3: 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I mean, you're telling us how powerful CalMax is, and I'm just wondering if you can
4: ever take too much, or if it's safe to take if you're already on any supplements or medications.
2: CalMax has never, ever been shown to interact poorly with any medication. Okay, it's 100% natural, it's safe. And, you know, our formula doesn't contain sugar, which is in a lot of calcium products, wheat, soy, gluten, lactose, or anything that people are trying to avoid. CalMax doesn't have any of that. But you see, the point is that if you're a person who's a diabetic, you're on high blood pressure, you've had bypass surgery, guess what? You are deficient. You are deficient in the calcium and magnesium.
1: Dr. Pincus, unfortunately, we're about out of time. Any parting thoughts? I mean, who can really benefit from this?
0: Well, I wish we had more time, because this product, I'll tell you, if you're over the age of 35, mm-hmm. you should definitely be taking the CalMax formula just daily on a preventative basis.
1: Yeah.
0: But if you're someone who's more of a senior citizen, or if you're someone who can't sleep well, or you're experiencing a lot of muscle cramps, a lot of aching in your body, this is an absolute. 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
7: Sunny and hot again today. A heat advisory is in effect, or high in the upper 90s. It'll feel like 107 when you factor in the humidity. Dodge a few strong to severe thunderstorms this afternoon and this evening. Sunny, hot tomorrow with a high of 98. I'm Georgia WeatherNet meteorologist KJ Allen on Faith Talk Atlanta.
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10: Our culture and our generation is so characterized by a drive for instant gratification. There are so many people in our society, in our culture, and in the West in general, who live just like that. They live for the moment. They grab for the gusto. They seek temporary mirage of power. They do not think of the consequences. They do not even plan for the long term. They never give any thought to their eternity and where they will spend their eternity. Someone said, power can intoxicate just like alcohol, but alcohol intoxication you can recover from, but power you cannot recover from. It intoxicates you for good. And you don't need me to tell you that we have many politicians today who are like this. They're intoxicated with power. In fact, Margaret Thatcher said about power, she said, being powerful is like being a lady. If you have to announce it, and if you have to tell people that you are, then you're not. We are in the third of three-part series on taking authority, looking at the model of our Lord Jesus Christ when he was tempted by Satan in the wilderness. There's three temptations and how he took authority over Satan in the times of temptation in the wilderness. These three temptations took place right after a great victory. You remember when Jesus was baptized at the River Jordan, and there God the Father, in the voice of God the Holy Spirit, affirmed that God the Son, he said, this is my beloved Son. Hear the crowd standing on the edge of the river, watching Jesus being baptized. Hear that voice from heaven thundering, saying, this is my beloved Son, in whom I am well pleased. He is saying, this is it. I have no other plan. He is my plan for salvation. He is the one. Without him, no salvation. Without him, there is no heaven. And after that great victory, Jesus goes into the wilderness, and there he fasts for 40 days and 40 nights, where he spends time communing with the Father, in intimacy with the Father. And at the very end of that glorious time with the Father, Satan comes in and tempts Jesus in three ways. Pleasure, popularity, and power. We saw the first two, and today we look at the third and the last one. But before I get there, there is something of uttermost importance that you must understand about temptation. And when you understand this, you'll understand all the temptations that you and I face every single day. Remember this, there were no one in the wilderness other than Jesus and Satan. Matthew, Luke, John, Mark, they were not there to record this. How did they know about this? Jesus told them about it. It came out of his holy lips. He told them what happened. Why? Because he wants to make sure that every one of his followers do not live a defeated life, but like him, take authority over Satan and defeat him every time. In fact, the Bible said that he was tempted in every way, and yet without sin. And that is why I told you at the very beginning that every temptation that you and I face, they have to come under one of those three headings: pleasure, popularity, and power. And that means there is no temptation that you have ever faced in the past, or even you're facing now, or that you'll ever face in the future, that Jesus had not faced. None. In fact, the same text, Hebrews 2:18, tells us that because he himself suffered when he was tempted. You see, there is suffering in temptation. There's a great deal of suffering. But oh, how sweet the victory when you have the victory over Satan's temptation. He said, because he himself suffered when he was tempted, he is able to help those who are being tempted. Are you going through the pain of injustice and unfairness? Hear the sweet voice of Jesus to say to you, I have experienced far more injustice than you'll ever know. Are you experiencing physical pain in your body? Hear the sweet voice of Jesus saying, I have experienced the tearing of my flesh and the tearing of my limbs without the benefit of anesthesia or even painkillers. Are you experiencing false accusations? Are you experiencing being unfairly maligned? Hear the voice of Jesus saying, being perfect, sinless, holy, righteous, Son of God, they accuse me of being demon-possessed. Are you experiencing temptation to try books and take the easy way out? Hear his sweet voice saying, I was offered the biggest shortcut that's ever known, but I resisted and I took the power. I've experienced temptations to do my thing, to presume on the Father for instant gratification. I've been there. I know how you feel, but I have given you my authority. I have given you authority to defeat Satan. Beloved, the reason many Christians are living defeated lives is because they have never comprehended that incredible authority that Jesus has and he has passed on to every one of us. Some time ago, somebody asked me a question about this three temptations of Jesus in the wilderness, and the question is really a legitimate one. They said, why did Jesus talk to Satan? Why did he even bother spending time talking to him? Why did he lead him on and let him go on and tempt him like this? Why didn't he just say to him, buzz off, Satan, I don't want to talk to you? And the answer is very simple, and I already gave you a partial answer. Because he wanted to show us how to take authority and defeat him in every area of life, every time. Now I get to my text. I always get to my text. Turn with me, please, to Matthew 4, beginning at verse 8. Again, the devil took him to a very high mountain and showed him all of the kingdoms of the world and their splendor. All this I give you, he said, if you will bow down and worship me. Jesus said, away from me, Satan, for it is written, worship the Lord your God and serve him only. Then the devil left him, and angels came to attend to him. The very first temptation, Satan tried to get Jesus to use his divine power to serve himself. When that did not work, so he came to the second temptation, and he tried to tempt him to force the Father's hand, to presume on the Father's grace, and use his power for the Son. And so after he failed miserably twice, finally Satan tips his hand. Let me tell you something. Resist him long enough, he will tip his hand. He finally reveals exactly what he's after, the very purpose of his existence. And that is, he's trying to induce Jesus to worship him. You see, that's Satan's ultimate goal. In every temptation of every kind, he has one ultimate goal. He will go nibbles around the edges. He will try all the other things. He knows your Achilles heels, and he come in and start harassing you in whatever area you're struggling with. But the ultimate purpose is that he want to be worshipped. Remember, that was the very thing that threw him out of the heavens. Don't forget that he was the angel of light, Lucifer, who was serving in the throne room of God. But he was so jealous of God, envious of God, and he wanted to take God's place. And he and the third of the angelic being were thrown out of heaven. He wanted to unseat God so he could be worshipped. So that's the ultimate goal. That's exactly what he wants. Everything else leads there. And that is the one thing he craves the most. How did this third temptation happen? Well, when the Bible talks about high mountain, the idea is that supernaturally, they were in a place where they could see all of planet Earth. They could see Egypt with all of its treasures. They could see Rome with all of its might. They could see Athens with all of its monuments. They could see Corinth with its magnificence. They could see the royal city of David with all of its glory. And hear what Satan said to him. He said, Jesus, I can give you all of that now. See, now is the operative word. Let me tell you a secret about Satan. Now is his word. I'll give it to you now. Now. He knew that it is a plan of God before the foundation of the earth for Jesus to be the King of Kings, but not before Calvary. Satan knew that Jesus is crowned to be the Lord of all lords, but not before Gethsemane. See, he knew that. And that is why he says now, instant power, instant gratification, now, Jesus. Wouldn't you want to take it now? Why wait for what is rightfully yours? You and I know it's yours. Take it now. Why follow the Father's plan when you can circumvent the process? Jesus, you deserve to have it now. Jesus, you've already done enough. You already have done too much. You have already left the glories of heaven and came in the form of a man. Jesus, you don't have to submit to the Father as a servant when you can be king right now. Beloved, don't miss this. Don't miss this. Because it happens in your life and in mine every time. What the Father promised the Son to get for his righteous obedience, Satan is now offering it. Now, he can't give it. He's offering it to him through unrighteous disobedience. Have you ever been there? Have you ever heard his miserable voice offering you what is yours for obedience to the word of God and try to get you to grab for it through disobedience? Why you wait till marriage? You get it now. Why wait to be blessed through faithful stewardship? Do some creative financing. Why do you wait for God's timing to take place? Take matters into your own hand. Do it now. Grab it now. Experience it now. This is where he really blindsides those of us who know and love the Lord Jesus. This is how he blindsides us. There is nothing that Satan can offer us, nothing, that can even come close to what is yours in Jesus Christ. Nothing. He offers you wealth through crooked means. The billions of the universe, all are yours in Jesus. He offers you some temporary power. We're going to be sitting on thrones and judge the universe. Is he offering you some momentary pleasure? We're going to experience unimaginable, pure, holy pleasures in heaven. What Satan offers you in order to get you to compromise your faith is not really much of an offer. It really isn't. And you've got to start seeing through that. If Jesus is the Savior of your soul and the Lord of your life, then you have untold riches, unspeakable joy, power and splendor all yours. But not now. Not now. Our best life is yet to come. It's yet to come. That's the whole gospel. That is the core of the gospel. That's why Jesus came from heaven. That's why he died on a cross. That's why he rose again. That's why he sent the Holy Spirit to dwell in us. And if you read the scripture carefully, you're going to find that every time, it never misses, every time, somebody jumped the gun, did not wait for God's timing. Every time someone moved in disobedience, every time somebody was tempted by the shiny, glamorous, glittery win, not only caused heartache to themselves, but to everybody around them. To everybody around them. Read it in the scripture. God promised Abraham and Sarah a son from their bodies. So they waited, and they waited, and they waited some more. Nothing happening. I'm convinced Satan probably came to Abraham and they said, Abraham, it's getting too late, old buddy. It's getting too late. You're getting old. No doubt he went to Sarah and he said to her, he said, now, look, girl. You're drying up like a prune here. What are you waiting for? It is perfectly acceptable in your culture of the day. Everybody does it. Give him a concubine. Let him produce an heir so he can keep his name. God is not going to keep his promise. The Bible said that Sarah sold it to Abraham and Abraham did not resist. Had Sarah and Abraham said, Satan, get out of here. God promised us a son from our bodies and he will keep his word. Satan, we are going to wait for God's timing. Satan, we're going to hold on to God's promises. But Abraham did not. And here we are in the 21st century. We're paying for that sin of not waiting. I thought of how the sons of Aaron, the high priest, when God sends the fire every time to take the sacrifice, and one day he delayed. And they would not wait for God's fire to come down and lick the sacrifice. They lit their own fire and ended up in a disaster. Every time. Now is Satan's operative word. Listen, whatever Satan offers you, he can't give you anything. But whatever he offers you is always a counterfeit. Always a counterfeit. It's an imitation of what God really has in store for you. And Satan's price looks cheap in the beginning, but the back pay is hefty. Someone here may be asking the question, well, how can Satan offer the whole earth to Jesus? How could he own the earth to be able to even offer it to Jesus? Well, it's a good question. It really is a great question. When God established the earth, he gave the property deeds of the earth to Adam. He said, now you are the CEO. You're in charge. You're it. It's mine and I'm giving it to you. Here are the deeds. And he handed him the deeds of the earth. When Adam fell for Satan's temptation and would not take authority and resist, he forfeited that dominion over the earth. He surrendered not only his birthright, he surrendered the property deed of planet Earth to Satan. Satan knew that the earth is Jesus, but after the cross, not before. Jesus, the second Adam, the last Adam, was going to wrest that property deed from Satan's hand, but only after Gethsemane. And that is why he was doing everything possible to stop Jesus from going to the cross. You see, the power is in the cross of Jesus. For Satan knew that after the cross, he is toast. Satan knew that the cross will expose him as a usurper who he is. The cross will defeat him and depose him. The cross will spell an end to his reign. The cross will give Jesus' followers the authority to defeat him every time and everywhere. And that is why the third temptation, what Satan was trying to do, he was doing his darndest in order to save his hide. He knew it's over once Jesus gone to the cross. That is why Jesus finally said, "Away, Satan. The commandment said, you shall worship the Lord your God and him alone." You see, Satan knows that every human being has ever lived and will ever live will have to worship someone or something. Everybody does. You have to worship something or someone. And that is why he got millions of people worshiping him. Now, they may not call it that, they may not know that, but they are worshiping him. Everyone's got to have a God, whether it's a thing or a person. Philippians 3:19, Paul said that there are some whose God is their appetite. In Matthew 6:24, Jesus said there are some whose God is mammon. That's their God. We know there are some people who worship themselves. They are their own gods, and they are abundant in our culture. You see it in the commercial. Oh, it may be expensive, but you're worth it. They're forever worshiping themselves, their ideas, their thoughts, their philosophies, their way of life. But listen, here's how you can take the test. Whoever occupies the majority of your time, your talent, and your treasure is your God. Whomever you love and obey with all of your heart, that's your God. But for those who love the Lord Jesus, those who worship Jesus alone, Satan is forever holding the shiny one, the glittery one, the glamour one, and says, "Come and get it! Come and get it!" Don't be surprised. Just take authority in Jesus' name, in the power of the blood that's shed on that cross.
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21: In 1783, the Revolutionary War was nearly over, but America's future remained uncertain. Officers in the Continental Army were angry. Congress had failed to provide promised pay, and some considered using the Army's power to force the government's hand. George Washington understood their frustration, but he also knew the liberty they had fought to win could be destroyed by the very army that secured it. Washington confronted his officers and urged them to choose honor, patience, and loyalty to the Republic over rebellion. He could have used their anger to increase his own power. Instead, he used his influence to restrain it. Power asks what it can take. Character asks what duty requires. Washington's lesson still stands. Freedom survives when leaders place principle above ambition and remain faithful to God, country, and the people they serve.
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6: Here's your Faith Talk Atlanta forecast.
7: Sunny and hot again today. A heat advisory is in effect, or high in the upper 90s. It'll feel like 107 when you factor in the humidity. Dodge a few strong to severe thunderstorms this afternoon and this evening. Sunny, hot tomorrow with a high of 98. I'm Georgia WeatherNet meteorologist KJ Allen on Faith Talk Atlanta.
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0: is that verse 10 goes on and says, who called us by or to his eternal glory by Christ Jesus. The scripture goes on to say that after you have suffered a while, and he's going to give you four definitions or statements of maturity. Perfect you, establish you, strengthen you, settle you. Verse 11 says, to him be the glory and the dominion forever and ever. Amen, he says. So what we're looking at here is the fact that every moment, listen, God will be at work in your life, Christian, and every moment is accounted for by God. Every moment of your life is accounted for by the living God. He's not sloppy. He doesn't forget things. There's nothing undone to God. We forget things all the time, don't we? Do you have to write things down? As I get older, I have to write more things down. And then it's getting tough because I forgot. I forgot what I'm supposed to write down. You ever go, this is terrible to admit, but I'll blame it on insomnia because it did happen when that stuff got a hold of me. But I'd go to the store and I forgot what I went to the store for. That's scary. And it's no fun having a hard time figuring out how to get back to your home. I tell you what, friends, listen. God is so good. He is so, so kind to account for every moment. He misses nothing. You and I may miss all kinds of stuff. In our life, we're constantly pressured, constantly in hyper mode to do our lives. God misses nothing. Doesn't the Bible tell us that a sparrow cannot die without God's noticing it? He knows about every sparrow that falls to the ground. You think that's poetry, or you think that's how big your God is? It's how big he is. There's nothing that he misses. Well, it feels like he missed some stuff. Feels like that to you, but he doesn't miss anything. He's at work in everything. And he's even working on the mean, ugly, dark things of your life. He's turning them around. Of course I know he's not turning them around as fast as you'd like. He's turning them around as efficient as he likes. Because he's doing a work. He'll never stop doing it until the day you breathe your last breath. He's got a plan. And he accounts for every moment. It's recorded. You know, listen, there used to be a time when we would measure things by cubits. Remember, you've read that in your Bible, cubits? Distance between the elbow and the tip of your baby finger. Most humans, it's the same size. Most, not all, but most. So it became a general rule of measurement, a cubit. That's a cubit right here. Varies 18 to 22 inches, cubit. And then technology came along and you start measuring in different measurement orders and increments. Until now today, we measure things that are invisible. We can now measure the distance of circuitry by how many light photons pass through the spaces between the circuits. And if that's not small enough, we now have the ability to measure things in the atomic realm, the invisible realm. All these things are hints to tell us God's got that in his repertoire of mathematics. Think about this. All of that data that's going on in an atom is the exact same mathematical equations and style and fingerprint that is dealing with the mathematical style fingerprint of the universes that are beyond our universe. Did you know that? The same math that applies in an invisible realm of subatomic particles is the exact same math that is out there governing the universe. You want to know why? It's the same maker. It's his fingerprint. And he communicates that to you to say, I've got your issue. I've got your situation. When you say, God, work in my life, God shouts back out of the clouds, I am working in your life. That's why you're freaking out. You asked me to work in your life and make you a stronger Christian. I'm doing it. But I don't understand. That's the point. You don't understand. Go forward, not understanding. I'll take care of you. And then when you get on the other side, I'll show you. It's called faith, ladies and gentlemen. And you're not leaving earth without it. Faith. He says these tremendous words. He teaches us, Peter does, that we're called. The word called is God is inviting you. Look at that verse. Who called us? It's God's idea to have you in heaven. Isn't that amazing? I'm going to go to heaven. Well, calm down. You're going to go to heaven because he invited you. It's not like you're awesome. You're going there because he invited you. That's what that word means. He invited you. Gentle, kind, arms open. Come here. Didn't Jesus say like that? Come to me. He didn't say, get over here. Jesus said, come to me. And maybe he says it to a crowd of 10. Come to me. And 3 come. Isn't that always interesting? It's a choice. He extends. The whole concept of this word kaleo is to invite, which means you've got the choice to respond to God's word or not. And then the word suffered. After you have suffered a while, suffered. This word suffered means to go through the experience and the sensation. Listen, and the imprinting, experience, sensation, and the imprinting of pain. The Bible says you're going to go through pain. And it's going to imprint upon you. Boy, isn't that powerful? Isn't that real? Every human being will go through, now in this context, it makes sense because it's the believer's life. Our suffering makes sense. Our suffering has a purpose. But that suffering leaves an imprint. Which one is it? Suffering will leave an imprint upon your life. A person who is not handling suffering by leaning on God and seeking him and crying out to him in those moments and hours of desperation, years of desperation, that Christian calling out, there's an imprint made upon them that's beautiful. The suffering perfects them, strengthens them. The suffering is like it's almost like a trophy that they've held it so close to them that when the trophy's taken away from them, it leaves an imprint upon them. Then there's the people that see hardship come into their lives. They're suffering and pain leaves an imprint. And that imprint is bitterness, rejection, anger at God, and hate toward people. And isn't it amazing that suffering will cause you to go one way or the other? And I got to be honest with you right up front right now. God will use suffering in every person's life who claims to be a believer to reveal to you if you are a true believer or not. Did you know that? He already knows. Suffering. And he says for a while. The word a while means this. It's a very interesting word. It means that we don't know how long we're going to suffer. But even if it's a long time suffering, it won't matter compared to eternity. That's what that word means. It's what's known as an eschatological argument. The suffering, if you suffer from the day that you're born, 80 years to the day that you die, it's nothing, the Bible says, in comparison to what you are going to have in glory. Glory's going to be way more awesomer. It's going to be tremendous.
1: 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And now, let's get back to today's message. Once again, here's Pastor Jack.
0: 2 Corinthians chapter 4, verse 16 supports this. 2 Corinthians 4, 16. Therefore, we do not lose heart. Well, I love that. Do you ever lose heart? I lose heart usually every Sunday after third service because the messages never come out the way that I want them, the way that I thought they would be. And, but look, it's just us here right now. Don't tell anybody, but if I don't stay in the word, I'm going to go down. If I don't stay in the Bible, then I start listening to other voices. I don't mean weird voices. I mean people. If I don't stay in the Bible, I listen to people. If I don't stay in the Bible, opinions begin to hit me. Are you with me? If I don't stay in the Bible, moods will affect me. If I don't stay in the Bible, if I don't get my brain washed every day, then my mind's open to stuff. And I'm always wondering, Lord, is any of this blessing you? Is any of this glorifying you? God, show me what's real and what's not. Wash away, make right, strengthen, take down, assemble, whatever. I'm always going through that personally in my own life and in this church. Lord, if there's anything here that's not real, blow it away. Just let it go away. If there's anything in my life, God, just strengthen it if it's from you and let it dissolve if it's not. Are you with me, people? You understand that? Why? Because it's to his eternal glory, it says, by Christ Jesus. And here's these four things that mark the believer. I'm going to say this rather bluntly. These four things regarding a mature Christian life. So watch this. Hey, listen up. We're looking at this verse, verse 10. This is what we're not looking at. Salvation. Peter's saying, salvation? I'm talking to the church. You're saved. Put that over there. We don't need to talk about that anymore. That's a done deal. Get it over there. You know, there's some people, they've 10 years of Christian life and they're still in the salvation doctrine. They're still trying to figure that out. That's sad. You should know it and put it on the shelf because it's done. It's in your belt. It's in your holster. Are you with me? You got a bullet there and it's loaded up, salvation. And I got that one. What's the next one? Water baptism. You want to talk about water baptism? How long have you been a Christian? 10 years. Dude, grow up. Were you baptized? Yeah. All right. Praise God. There you go. Put another one in your holster. That's fine. We're moving on. Are you with me? Some people are just sit around and talk the rest of their life just about salvation and just about water baptism. Well, what about this? And they take, and it's all this stuff that you and I have as believers, and it's foundational. We're moving on. We're going deeper. We're moving on. God use us. All that settled. Hallelujah. We're standing on the platform. Woo! Let's go. What are those things? Number one, it's God's will that you be perfected. Look at the word perfect. It's not what you think in the English. Perfect. No, it's not perfect, perfect. The word perfect here is an awesome word. It means to be made fully complete. It means to be prepared complete. It means to be equipped. It means to be under construction, heading to a destination or a date of completion that God's working in your life. Is God, we could say this, is God perfecting you? Well, I don't know. Do you have any troubles? Yes. Then look, he's working on you. Listen, has God used you lately? Has God used you to touch somebody else's life? Yep. Then God's working on you. God's completing you or perfecting you. By the way, the word also means to mend like a net. I like that, to perfect. It means that God is mending your net. You say, what net? The net called your life. It's the exact same word in Matthew 4 when James and John were mending their nets and Jesus walked by and said, come and follow me. And the Bible says they got up from mending their nets and they went and followed Jesus. The word mending is that exact same word. They were putting their nets back together to use them. God, are you listening, is saying, hey, Christian, I saved you. That's done. But moving on, I am mending your life back together to use you again. Is this true in your life? The word strengthen. The third thing is strengthen, to make strong or hardened. It's amazing to me. People pull minerals out of the earth and fire them and make them stronger. They take something out of the earth and make it stronger by hardening it. Materials can be hardened by how they're prepared. Christian, the word would imply that we are hardened in a good way for battle by the things that we experience in life. We're not whimsical. We're not whining. We're not crying. We're not, how could God do this to me? I can't believe this happened. Listen, if that's you and you're a Christian, it's time to grow up. It's just time to get the simple stuff behind you. Stand on it, but get it behind you and understand that if you're going to love and follow God, you're going to have difficulties in this life. But thank God they are with eternal purposes. There's an eternal value to you and I spiritually getting the wind knocked out of us. When it hurts, when you're mocked, ridiculed, made fun of for believing in God and for hanging on to the scriptures, the world will belittle you, attack you, and marginalize you. And you need to know that God's word has promised you an eternity and a present day grace if you so choose. It's there for you. And then the word settle, he'll settle you. This is, by the way, where we get the theme for our First Peter study, anchored. The word settled means to bring you to a place of a foundation or to tie up to a rock. It means to be fixed or have a fixed point of assurance, to be anchored. This is God's will for your life, to work with you all the way through to the end. He's going to complete you. He's going to make sure that you are completely established, thermoset, that is, poured into a mold like Jesus, strengthened. You're going to be hardened and ready by conditioning, and you're going to be one that's fixed to a rock. You're going to be immovable. All of those things come together in one verse, and you love this verse. It's Philippians 1, verse 6. We all love it. Philippians 1, 6 says, being confident of this very thing, that he who has begun a good work in you will complete it until the day of Jesus Christ. Someone say amen, please. That's awesome. When will this be over? When will it be over? The day that you're perfected. What day is that? The day that God finishes his work. What day is that? The day that he's complete. What day is that? The day that you start breathing in this world. Remember when I said, see ya. I'm saying goodbye to you. And in that instant, I'm arriving into the eternal kingdom of our great God and Savior, Jesus Christ. Everything's complete at that point. My sin nature's gone. I've been perfected in Christ at the moment of death. I'm completely set free. And I reflect him because of the work of the Holy Spirit. Theologically, God the Father has presented all this to us. God the Son came and died on the cross for your sins and mine and rose again from the dead to sanctify you and I, to get us into heaven. The Holy Spirit's job, God the Holy Spirit, is to exalt God the Son in your life. That's what the Holy Spirit's for. To exalt the Son of God in your life. And part of that is for him to grow you up along the way until God is done perfecting you. And in that last moment, the Spirit of God is done and the Father calls you home. God the Father, God the Son, God the Holy Spirit, God at work in you, both to will and to do of his good pleasure, says the Bible. He'll never stop working in your life. He's committed. He won't stop. Real quick, one of the greatest pictures in the New Testament of this is so beautiful. It's John chapter 20. Jesus is now resurrected from the dead. And all of the confusion, all of the Sunday morning stuff's going on. And it's very cute. Look at John chapter 20. We'll read it together. John 20, verse 3. It says, Peter, now John, this is John's gospel. John wrote this. He's going to talk about himself. John always talks about himself as the disciple whom Jesus loved. Isn't that great? You should talk the same way, by the way. I'm Jack, the disciple whom Jesus loved. Bob, what makes you so confident? Oh, nothing about me, I'll tell you that. Just like I gave him that water, God gave me grace. God reached out and touched my life. It's God who gave me the gospel. God told me about his son, Jesus. Okay, God saved me. God died on the cross for me. God rose again from the dead for me. God did it all. Okay, so in his work, I'm confident. And he loves. It's his nature. So he loves me. Just let that settle in upon you for a moment, that how God loves you.
2: 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We're glad you took the time to be with us today. And the great mystery? Well, that's the love of Jesus Christ. 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And to love Jesus is absolute heaven on earth. Until We Meet Again is part of Pastor Jack's series called Anchored, a study in 1 Peter. It's a series that takes us through the life and times of the Apostle Peter, whose love for Jesus Christ carried him through some great persecution, and whose compassion for others still inspires us today. 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
10: In 1783, the Revolutionary War was nearly over, but America's future remained uncertain. Officers in the Continental Army were angry. Congress had failed to provide promised pay, and some considered using the Army's power to force the government's hand. George Washington understood their frustration, but he also knew the liberty they had fought to win could be destroyed by the very army that secured it. Washington confronted his officers and urged them to choose honor, patience, and loyalty to the Republic over rebellion. He could have used their anger to increase his own power. Instead, he used his influence to restrain it. Power asks what it can take. Character asks what duty requires. Washington's lesson still stands. Freedom survives when leaders place principle above ambition and remain faithful to God, country, and the people they serve.
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11: Sunny and hot again today. A heat advisory is in effect. Our high in the upper 90s. It'll feel like 107 when you factor in the humidity. Dodge a few strong to severe thunderstorms this afternoon and this evening. Sunny, hot tomorrow with a high of 98. I'm Georgia WeatherNet meteorologist KJ Allen on Faith Talk Atlanta.
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4: And it is that final great world leader and his assistant who will play a role in his ascent to power that is the focus of our chapter in Revelation today. 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
2: Welcome to the Pathway to Victory Weekend Edition with author and pastor Dr. Robert Jeffress. You know, at this very moment, evil forces are working behind the scenes to bring about total destruction. And in the final years of Earth's history, Satan will receive some additional help from two key individuals. Today on Pathway to Victory, Dr. Robert Jeffress explains who the Antichrist and the false prophet are and what they'll be doing during the tribulation. But first, let's take a moment to hear some important ministry updates.
13: Thanks, David, and welcome again to Pathway to Victory as we continue our study in the book of Revelation called Final Conquest. Revelation is one of the most fascinating books in the Bible, but sometimes it's not easy to follow. Well, as we venture deeper into John's revelation, I'm pleased to offer two significant resources. Each one is designed to help you understand the sensational imagery in Revelation. The first is a booklet I've written called The Major Characters of the End Times. Don't be embarrassed if you don't know the difference between the Antichrist, Satan, and the false prophet. In my booklet, I'll give you a clear description of each one and the role they play. And a copy is my gift to you, simply for going online to ptv.org. The second resource is a comprehensive book I've written for you. Final Conquest contains a deep dive into the mysteries of John's revelation. But most important, it describes the glorious unveiling of the person of Jesus Christ. And I'm pleased to send you a copy of Final Conquest when you give a generous gift to support the ministry of Pathway to Victory. We'll say more about these two resources later on, so be ready to jot down our contact information at the end of the program. Right now, let's give our complete attention to Revelation chapter 13. I titled today's message, The Diabolical Duo.
4: In his novel, The Brothers Karamazov, Russian writer Fyodor Dostoevsky has a character called the Grand Inquisitor, who makes the argument that given a choice between freedom and security, most people will choose security. You know, that's a debate we're having, by the way, in our country right now. Where is the balance between freedom and security? In the past, tyrants like Adolf Hitler, Stalin, Ho Chi Minh, have all used the promise of security to their people to accumulate great power and become the dictators that they were. And the Bible teaches that in the final 7 years of Earth's history, there will be another dictator who will rise to power, not by force, but by people willingly saying, we will give up our freedom in order to free you to promise us security. And it is that final great world leader and his assistant who will play a role in his ascent to power that is the focus of our chapter in Revelation today. If you have your Bibles, I want you to turn to Revelation chapter 13 as we look at the diabolical duo. Revelation chapter 13. The last time in chapter 12, we looked at the dragon, Satan, and the role that he plays in the Great Tribulation. And now in chapter 13, we look at the other two members of that unholy trinity, the Antichrist and the false prophet. Let's first of all look at the beast who comes out of the sea, the Antichrist. And before we look at the text, let me just make three observations about the Antichrist that might dispel some common misconceptions you have about him. First of all, in fact, he will be accepted by the mass of people, not rejected. Secondly, he will be attractive, not repulsive. And thirdly, he will be extraordinary, not ordinary. He will be unlike any leader this world has ever seen. Someone has written about the Antichrist, everything about him will be extraordinary. He will possess the eloquence of Abraham Lincoln, the charm of John F. Kennedy, the wit of Winston Churchill, the military genius of Napoleon, the vision of Martin Luther King Jr., and the intelligence of Albert Einstein. Now, with that introduction, let's look at the Antichrist, his characteristics mentioned in verses 1 to 4. And the dragon stood on the sand of the seashore. Remember the dragon, Satan. And then I saw a beast coming out of the sea, having 10 horns and 7 heads. And on his horns were 10 diadems, and on his heads were blasphemous names. And the beast which I saw was like a leopard, and his feet were like those of a bear, and his mouth like the mouth of a lion. And the dragon gave him his power and his throne and great authority. I saw one of his heads, as if it had been slain, and his fatal wound was healed. And the whole earth was amazed and followed after the beast. They worshiped the dragon, Satan, because he gave his authority to the beast, the Antichrist. And they worshiped the beast, saying, who is like the beast, and who is able to wage war with him? Will you notice the four characteristics John mentions of this Antichrist? First of all, he is empowered by Satan. The picture is the dragon. Satan is standing on the seashore, looking out over the sea. And just like a magician waving his hand over a hat and then pulling out a rabbit, you find Satan, in a sense, waving his hand over the sea, and out of it comes this horrible beast, the Antichrist. He is empowered by Satan. Secondly, he will be a Gentile. He'll be a Gentile. How do we know that? The sea in Scripture always represents the Gentile nations. In Daniel 7, Daniel talks about the sea of humanity, and out of the sea came four Gentile nations, Babylon, Medo-Persia, Greece, and Rome. He will be a Gentile. Thirdly, he will be a powerful ruler. He's described as having 10 horns. Horns were always symbols of strength in the Bible. And these 10 horns represent most probably the 10 final world nations over which the Antichrist will preside, and he will amalgamate them into one world empire under his reign. The 7 heads, what are we to make of that? That represents all of the worldwide empires in history from John's perspective. In verse 10 of Revelation 17, John talks about 5 world kingdoms that have already occurred and passed. Egypt, Assyria, Babylon, Medo-Persia, Greece. 5 have already passed. And then John says, one is currently, that is Rome. And then he says, but one is yet to come. That kingdom that is yet to come is the revived Roman Empire, the 10-nation confederacy over which the Antichrist will preside. He is powerful. Notice here also, the Antichrist possesses the qualities of 3 fierce animals. He has the swiftness and agility of a leopard, the brutality and cunning of a bear, and the strength and majesty of the lion. What are his activities? What will he do here on earth? I want you to notice 3 activities verses 5 to 8 describe. There was given to him, that is the Antichrist, a mouth speaking arrogant words and blasphemies, and authority to act for 42 months. How long is that? 3.5 years was given to him. And he opened his mouth in blasphemies against God, to blaspheme his name and his tabernacle, that is, to those who dwell in heaven. And it was given to him to make war with the saints and to overcome them. Verse 8, all who dwell on the earth will worship him. Everyone whose name was not written from the foundation of the world in the book of life of the Lamb who has been slain. Notice his 3 activities. First of all, the Antichrist will not be fearful to blaspheme the name of God. He will claim to be God himself, and he will say horrible things about the true God. Secondly, he will attack God's people. And third, the Antichrist will attract the worship of many. Now, that is the Antichrist. But beginning in verse 11, John describes the third person of this satanic trinity who will assist the Antichrist in his rise to power. We call him the beast out of the earth, or the false prophet. Look at his characteristics, 3 of them, all in one verse, verse 11. Then I saw another beast coming up out of the earth. And he had two horns like a lamb, and he spoke as a dragon. First of all, John says, this false prophet comes out of the earth. What John is suggesting here is this false prophet is not quiet as fearsome as the Antichrist is. He comes out of the earth. Secondly, he has less power than Antichrist. The Antichrist had 10 horns. This false prophet has two horns, two symbols of power. He has less power than the Antichrist. Thirdly, he speaks deceptively. He has two horns like a lamb. A lamb is warm and fuzzy and cuddly. Everybody likes a lamb. He will have that appearance to people. He will speak very smoothly in an appealing way and therefore attract many people to follow him and therefore follow the Antichrist. He's like a lamb, but make no mistake about it. He speaks like the dragon. He speaks for Satan himself, which is why he is called the false prophet in Revelation 16:13. Everything he says is a lie. How does he assist the Antichrist? When you put this chapter together with the other chapters we're going to study in the future, it may look something like this. At the beginning of the 7 years of tribulation, as the Antichrist ascends to power, the false prophet is a primarily religious figure who presides over an apostate church. Revelation 17 calls that apostate church the whore of Babylon. Pretty descriptive, isn't it? We'll talk about that when we get to Revelation 17. However, halfway through the 7 years, when the Antichrist plants himself in the temple in Jerusalem and breaks his peace covenant with Israel, at this point, this false church is destroyed by the Antichrist himself. He decides he doesn't need this false religion. And the false prophet, instead of being the head of the church, now moves over into the political realm for the final 3.5 years of Earth's history. What are the activities of the false prophet? What will he do? Look at verses 12 to 18. He exercises all the authority of the first beast in his presence, and he makes the earth and those who dwell in it to worship the first beast, whose fatal wound was healed. He performs great signs so that he even makes fire come down out of heaven to the earth in the presence of men. And he deceives those who dwell on the earth because of the signs which it was given to him to perform in the presence of the beast, telling those who dwell on the earth to make an image to the beast who had the wound of the sword and has come to life. And it was given to him to give breath to the image of the beast, the Antichrist, so that the image of the beast would even speak and cause as many who does not worship the image of the beast to be killed. And he causes all, the small and the great and the rich and the poor and the free men and the slaves, to be given a mark on the right hand or on their forehead. And he provides that no one will be able to buy or to sell except the one who has the mark, either the name of the beast or the number of his name. Here is wisdom. Let him who has understanding calculate the number of the beast, for the number is that of a man, and his number is 666. I want you to notice the activities of this false prophet. First of all, he will induce people to follow after the Antichrist. Secondly, he will be able to perform miraculous signs. But perhaps the greatest sign he will be able to perform is this. He will order that an image be made of the beast and placed in the temple in Jerusalem. And the beast will appear to come to life and be able to speak and be able to actually give orders to kill those who do not worship the beast. Whoever refuses to worship the beast during this period of time will be killed. The third activity of the false prophet will be this. He will restrict commerce to those who do not worship the Antichrist. Look at verse 16. And he causes all the small, the great, the rich and the poor and the free men and the slaves to be given a mark on their right hand or on their forehead. And again, the word all doesn't mean every human being alive. Some will refuse to take the mark of the beast. But by all, he's simply saying all classes of humanity, the rich, the poor, the free and the slaves, all classes will be given a mark on the right hand or on their forehead. And he will provide that no one will be able to buy or to sell except the one who has the mark, either the name of the beast or the number of his name. In order to be able to buy necessities for yourself, your family, gas for your car, electricity for your home, food for you and your family, you'll have to have this mark either on your hand or on your forehead. Now, you've read or heard countless speculations about how that's going to happen. A microchip, some other way to identify that you are a legitimate purchaser. If you did not worship the beast, you had no ability to buy food for yourself or for your loved ones. My friend Erwin Lutzer writes about this choice between security and freedom. He says, after the fall of the Berlin Wall, a cartoon appeared in a Russian newspaper picturing a fork in the road. On one path was labeled freedom. The other path was labeled sausage. As we might guess, the path to freedom had few takers. The path to sausage was crowded with footprints. When given a choice, most people probably will choose bread and sausage above the free market and individual liberties. The Bible says that in these final 7 years, those who are alive will have a choice to make. One choice is to refuse the mark of the beast, to experience the horror of starvation. That's one thing. But can you imagine watching your children, your grandchildren, starve to death because you're not able to provide food for them? One option will be to worship Christ and refuse to take the mark of the beast. The other choice is to take the mark of the beast and experience the wrath of the Lamb for all eternity. Amazingly, most people will choose to take the mark of the beast to fill their stomachs rather than care for their eternal souls. Verse 18, John says, here is wisdom. Let him who has understanding calculate the number of the beast, for the number is that of a man, and the number is 666. From the last part of verse 17 in this verse, we see there is a relationship between the name of the beast, written out in Greek, and the number 666. Six is the number of a man. It always falls short of God's perfection, the number of seven. Somehow, the name of the beast and the number 666 are interrelated. And in these final 7 years of Earth's history, those who have wisdom will be able to identify who the beast is by his name and the number 666. Now, there's been all kind of speculation through the years about who this Antichrist is using some elaborate system of the number 666. People have identified Stalin, Hitler, Henry Kissinger, and so many others as the Antichrist. That's a fool's game to try to do that. I like what the late preacher J. Vernon McGee said. He said, I would suggest that we not waste our time trying to identify a person by this number. Instead, we need to present Jesus Christ in such a way that we might reduce the population of those who have to go through the great tribulation and who will therefore know what the number of the beast is. That's a much better way to spend our energy, to share the gospel so that others will not experience this great tribulation and know the identity of the beast. But I want to go one step further. An even better use of our energy is to make sure that we're not one of that number in the great tribulation, who experiences the wrath of the beast and ultimately the wrath of the Lamb of God that will endure forever and ever. The most important thing to do is to make sure in this generation that you're a part of the group that will escape the great tribulation, that you don't have to experience this period of tribulation for you and your family, and that you never have to fear the wrath of the Lamb of God on your life because you died with your sins unforgiven. I close today by going back to 2 Thessalonians chapter 2, verses 11 and 12. For this reason, God will send upon them a deluding influence so that they will believe what is false, in order that they might all be judged who did not believe the truth, but took pleasure in wickedness. And for what reason did God send this deluding influence? Verse 10 says, because they did not receive the love of the truth so as to be saved. Please listen to me. I don't understand this, but I know it and I've seen it in 40 years of ministry. It is possible to say no to God once too often. It is possible to so harden your heart against the gospel or just to neglect the gospel so many times that you reach a point where you are not able to believe. Where instead of offering you grace, God offers you judgment instead. Don't ever say no once too often. If today you have the understanding that you are a sinner who needs God's forgiveness, and that Christ is the one, the only one who can offer you that forgiveness, don't wait one moment longer and risk experiencing the wrath of the Antichrist, or even worse, the wrath of Christ himself.
14: Ignoring these warnings in Revelation bears serious consequences. And it's my prayer that you will say yes to the call of Jesus today. In closing, let me explain that today's original presentation included far more teaching than we had time to share on this program. But in my book, you can dig deeper with me. My book about Revelation is called Final Conquest. 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I believe God gave me this teaching on his final conquest because it's obvious that in light of the growing tension around the world, we're sensing the birth pains that precede the Lord's coming again. 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
15: 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Again, that's P.O. 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I'm David J. Mullins. There's no doubt that we are living in an increasingly atheistic world. 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
10: In 1783, the Revolutionary War was nearly over, but America's future remained uncertain. Officers in the Continental Army were angry. Congress had failed to provide promised pay, and some considered using the Army's power to force the government's hand. George Washington understood their frustration, but he also knew the liberty they had fought to win could be destroyed by the very army that secured it. Washington confronted his officers and urged them to choose honor, patience, and loyalty to the Republic over rebellion. He could have used their anger to increase his own power. Instead, he used his influence to restrain it. Power asks what it can take. Character asks what duty requires. Washington's lesson still stands. Freedom survives when leaders place principle above ambition and remain faithful to God, country, and the people they serve.
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11: Sunny and hot again today. A heat advisory is in effect, or high in the upper 90s. It'll feel like 107 when you factor in the humidity. Dodge a few strong to severe thunderstorms this afternoon and this evening. Sunny, hot tomorrow with a high of 98. I'm Georgia WeatherNet meteorologist KJ Allen on Faith Talk Atlanta.
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23: With breaking news, I'm Bob Agnew, townhall.com. In Washington, a shooting involving multiple suspects down, 5 people shot, has prompted a lockdown at Virginia State University. County police say the 5 victims were transported to hospitals. one initially listed as having life-threatening injuries. Luigi Mangione has pleaded guilty to federal charges.
0: We saw online that UnitedHealthcare was holding its annual investor conference in New York City. He said he posed as an investor, emailed the company, and asked for information about where that conference was being held. He also admitted to printing part of a gun using a 3D printer. He admitted to stalking

0: Life can be messy, but you don't have to figure it out alone.
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18: In 1783, the Revolutionary War was nearly over, but America's future remained uncertain. Officers in the Continental Army were angry. Congress had failed to provide promised pay, and some considered using the Army's power to force the government's hand. George Washington understood their frustration, but he also knew the liberty they had fought to win could be destroyed by the very army that secured it. Washington confronted his officers and urged them to choose honor, patience, and loyalty to the Republic over rebellion. He could have used their anger to increase his own power. Instead, he used his influence to restrain it. Power asks what it can take. Character asks what duty requires. Washington's lesson still stands. Freedom survives when leaders place principle above ambition and remain faithful to God, country, and the people they serve.
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18: Sunny and hot again today. A heat advisory is in effect, or high in the upper 90s. It'll feel like 107 when you factor in the humidity. Dodge a few strong to severe thunderstorms this afternoon and this evening. Sunny, hot tomorrow with a high of 98. I'm Georgia WeatherNet meteorologist KJ Allen on Faith Talk Atlanta.
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16: Welcome, welcome to Rethink My Health radio show and podcast, where each week we come to you from our studios in Atlanta, Georgia, talking about chronic disease health matters that matter most to you, your family, your loved ones, your friends. And as I say time and time again, they do matter most to us, the research scientists, the practitioners, the physicians in the trenches, day in, day out, combating chronic health disease. We've gone through a series of chronic health matters. We've talked about longevity. We've talked about integrative oncology. We've talked about autoimmune disease, metabolic disorders, and they all have different common denominators. So today's show, we're going to devote to brain health. I believe after 37 years as integrative practitioner, being in healthcare, that the brain matters, because without the brain, our computer, the rest of the body begins to decline. Joined with me is an expert I'm going to be introducing to you momentarily, but I want to talk a little bit about staggering statistics. Right now in the United States, chronic disease all-time high. We're seeing millions and millions of Americans are suffering with chronic diseases, and traditional

0: medicine, even though it has a place? Unfortunately, there aren't really good answers going on right now. When it comes to cognitive decline, we have seen a dramatic increase, well over 57 million people worldwide are dealing with cognitive issues, dementias, all-time high. Predictions are going to be well over 150 million worldwide, and millions and millions of Americans are going to be experiencing dementia and Alzheimer's. We do not want to continue on this trajectory, and we need to have some real solutions, some real answers right now. And what's exciting about integrative medicine, I said many, many times for those of you who have listened to us on Rethink My Health, integrative medicine is just good medicine. We think outside the box. As a matter of fact, I don't think there is even a box when it comes to functional integrative medicine. And that's what's exciting about this show. This show is about education. It's about awareness. It's about helping you galvanize yourself to take action. We're not here to replace medical advice. We certainly want you to work with your physician, your primary care doctor. They're doing the best they possibly can, but sometimes they just fall short. They don't have the time, they don't have the energy or the expertise. And that's why our show is devoted, sponsored by Progressive Medical. My name is Dr. Gezzagoli, and we want to welcome all first-time listeners. So I just want to jump right in right now and introduce my distinguished guest, Dr. Dale Bredesen, MD. Dr. Bredesen has been practicing for well over several decades, devoting his life work to brain health. Dr. Bredesen, I know that you just wrote a book and you've been researching over the past 30 years. First of all, thank you and welcome to the show.
1: Thanks so much. Thanks for having me.
0: So we're excited about this. So take us back a little bit. I want to go back a little bit at the beginning about your career. I know in neurology and what got you interested in medicine and why did you choose neurology?
1: Yeah, I got interested in the brain when I was 18 years old. I was a freshman at Caltech and read a book called The Machinery of the Brain. And it was just so fascinating. At the time, I had been interested in computers. But when I read about the brain, I was very interested in it and started looking at, you know, what does it take to make memories? How does it work? How do you think? All these amazing things that happen with our brains. And then as I started to learn more and more about this, it became clear the big problem with the brain is brain diseases that are untreatable. So whether you have, as you know, Alzheimer's disease, frontotemporal dementia, Lewy body dementia, progressive supranuclear palsy, just go right down the list. These degenerative conditions have been the area of greatest biomedical therapeutic failure. So whatever you have, whether you have ALS, whether you have Lewy body disease, Alzheimer's, there has been nothing to offer that really helps. So I got interested in this is going back, you know, I'm in my mid 70s now. So this is going back 50 years, looking at, okay, how do these things work? So the goal of my laboratory research over the years has been to understand the fundamental nature of the neurodegenerative process so that we could begin to fashion the first effective treatments.
0: That's exciting news. And let me just tell you something. I actually am a big believer, and you know, even though our fundamental practice at Progressive Medical, and we've actually kind of diversified in many areas, we've always been about gut health. And I know there's a gut-brain connection, but ultimately, a lot of practitioners do not focus on brain health. I find that fascinating. Do you have a reason why they're not focusing on brain health?
1: Yeah, it's because when we all trained as neurologists, as internists, et cetera, there was so little to offer for brain, so that people would teach you about hypertension and would teach you about chronic renal failure and things like that. But they would not teach much about brain health other than to say, you know, there are diseases such as Alzheimer's where we really have nothing to offer. And so people didn't get trained and they didn't get trained. You mentioned the gut health. It's turned out to be one of many components very important for your cognitive health, but it's not taught in medical school. And as you may have heard just recently, so you know, RFK has been pushing now to have more nutritional training in medical schools, which just hasn't been available in the past. So things are beginning to change, but the idea is that we just haven't been trained in medical school to deal with these issues.
0: I agree with you 100%. And this is really exciting times. And even though there may be a dichotomy when it comes to physicians. And, you know, it's like anything else. You can't get two or three physicians to agree on anything, but that's okay, because that would actually sharpens us and inspires us to think outside the box. But I am excited right now. I do believe we live in very exciting times, because we're at the forefront of some advanced discoveries. And I really like the fact that RFK is really challenging the status quo. And I do believe physicians should spend more time understanding nutrition. I've had so many patients over my career, and a lot of the colleagues and nurse practitioners and other doctors that I've trained personally, and they basically say to the patient, just have a good diet. What does that mean exactly, a good diet? It's so individualized. And that's why we believe in testing. And if you don't test, you just guess. So let's talk a little bit about that. I know that you've written a book right now, The End of Alzheimer's and the Ageless Brain. When someone picks up that book, what do you hope they walk away with?
1: Yeah. So number one, I hope that they will walk away with the knowledge that cognitive decline is not untreatable. As we're told so many times, there's nothing you can do to prevent, reverse, or delay Alzheimer's. That's simply not true. That's an antiquated view. We now know there's a tremendous amount you can do. We just finished a randomized controlled trial at 6 different sites around the United States, looking at people with cognitive decline and getting that we had the best results in history, dramatic improvements in many people. 90% of the people in the trial improved their cognitive status. So we hope that people will walk away with the understanding that it's not hopeless. And in fact, get in early, whether you get in for prevention, anyone who's 35 or over, get evaluated, get on active prevention. You can go just to myCQtest.com and you can get a simple free online assessment of where your cognition stands. And then you can get on active prevention, or whether you have early symptoms. The big problem, as you well know, people wait until late stage dementia to get evaluated by their doctors. They keep putting it off, putting it off, putting it off. The earlier you get in, just as for any chronic illness, the easier and the more complete the effect of the treatment is.
0: That's exciting, Dr. Breedersen. 90% improvement under the Apollo program, and that's really exciting. So look, you mentioned about some of these symptoms. With your experience in neurology, and I know a lot of symptoms have crossover, of course, and we have some common denominators there, but I'm a big believer in brain first, and I think also that what are some of the key symptoms that you can share with our viewers and listeners that you think are red flags?
1: Yeah, great point. So for most people, there will be one of two things. Either there will be some memory issues. People will say, you know, I can't come up with the words anymore. I can't remember someone's name. My vocabulary is shrinking. I forgot what I did, you know, last evening. I forgot where my car was parked. These are the sorts of common memory. So that's a so-called amnestic presentation. That's about 2/3 of people. Then the other 1/3, it's non-amnestic things. And so therefore it's getting lost. We hear this all the time. Someone was driving home on very recognized, like standard roads that they've been on for years. They pull up to a stop sign and suddenly, wait a minute, am I going this way? Am I going this way? They feel that they're not, they don't know which direction to turn. We hear this all the time. Or they'll see someone's face. They can't recognize a face anymore. A so-called prosopagnosia. Or they'll have trouble with planning things. They'll have to go on a trip like, oh my gosh, I got to throw things together quickly. They will have trouble with planning. That's so-called executive function. Various visual recognition. As I mentioned earlier, word finding problems. Those are the other ones that come up with. So any of those sorts of things, the doctors will often say, oh, it's just normal aging. It's not just normal aging. And it's something that you should find out more about, because there is a lot you can do about it.
0: And I totally agree with you. And starting off early, you mentioned the key phrase there, age 35. I just want to back up a little bit. For those listeners that are tuned in to Rethink My Health, a couple episodes ago, I was interviewing a board certified conventional oncologist, Dr. Breedersen, and Dr. Charles Meakin was talking about this. And in his entire medical career, he really wasn't treating young Americans. And today, cancer's exploded, right? Cancer's exploded. 20 and 30 year olds, we're seeing these super cancers, which we've never seen before. Why am I mentioning this? I want to get a parallel here. Are we seeing younger individuals with cognitive decline, in your professional opinion?
1: Unquestionably. So there was a paper published about 2 years ago with the Kaiser experience. They're looking at people who are presenting with cognitive decline and ultimately receiving a diagnosis of Alzheimer's. And as although when I was training many years ago, it was a disease of your 60s, 70s, 80s, 90s, so-called old timers disease. Now we've been able to look at the biochemistry. When does this process actually start? And the big surprise is you can see starting even in the 20s. What they showed in this epidemiology paper is that people coming to their doctors for cognitive decline, the biggest increases in terms of year over year have been in the 30-somethings and 40-somethings. So the big surprise, this is no longer just old-timers disease. This is something that is going on for years, but that doesn't get diagnosed typically until the 50s, 60s, 70s. And by the way, one of the most common things we see now is 52-year-old person coming in and ending up having Alzheimer's disease. It is definitely moving, just as cancer is, to younger and younger people. The good news is we now know what to do about it. So if you have brain fog, if you have issues with cognition, get a free MyCQTest.com. It's a free cognitive assessment that you can do in about 15 minutes or so and see where you stand. And get on active prevention. Get evaluated. Get on active prevention. We now, for the first time, have accurate blood testing that can literally tell you what's going on inside your brain. That was not available until just about a year ago. So there, the advances are tremendous. And really, at this point, nobody should be waiting until they actually have dementia.
0: Absolutely. I totally agree. We're going to talk about diagnostics in a minute. I want to stay on this point right now, though. And let me hear your professional opinion. I have my theory. I do believe that cognitive decline could be multifactorial, but I want to really nail this down for a second because it's very concerning to me. I'm in my 60s and I've got children in their 30s and grandchildren, and I'm very, very concerned about our two generations from now, what's going to happen. What do you think some of the root causes are for the advancement of cognitive decline?
1: Yeah, great point. And so what we showed in the laboratory over many years of research is that there are three dominant players that are creating cognitive decline. Ultimately, what happens is you have this remarkable synaptic network. So just like a computer, you can actually store more in your brain than over 2,000 home computers. It's truly remarkable what a human brain can do. And so what happens is you have a supply, you have a demand. When you're young, your supply is good, your demand is not too great. You don't have a lot of toxicity or inflammation. As you get a little older, the demand is going up, more inflammation, more toxicity. The supply is going down, less blood flow, less oxygenation. So the three dominant things that drive that are energetics. So if you have sleep apnea, you don't have enough support to your brain, you don't have enough oxygenation. If you're not exercising, you don't have the blood flow. If you don't have the BDNF, for example, which is a trophic factor, these are all about energetics, your mitochondrial function, all key. The second big player is inflammation. So if you have poor oral microbiome, if you have chronic sinusitis, if you have a tick-borne illness, if you just got COVID, all these things drive inflammation in your brain, and that will enhance the cognitive decline. And then the third piece is toxicity. And the toxins come in three different groups. It is the it's the inorganics like air pollution and mercury and things like that. It's the organics, things like benzene, toluene, formaldehyde. And then it's the biotoxins, things like ochratoxin A and triclothecines that are actually made by mold species. So many of us are living in moldy buildings or working in moldy buildings, and there's no question that does create some inflammation that, that your brain has to deal with. So those are the big three, and those are the things you can assess them, you can test for them, and now you can address them therapeutically with very good outcomes.
0: I love the way you're breaking that down because you're speaking my language. I talk a lot about this when it comes to cancers that it's a multifactorial process, but I'm a big believer. So we got energy, blood flow, which makes perfect sense because blood is the river of life, and we need good blood flow, and we need good clean blood flow as well, good endothelial lining. Inflammation is the gateway. I totally agree with you. And toxicity. And I'm actually going to stop right there for a second because you and I probably remember one of the Surgeon General. His name was C. Everett Koop. And C. Everett Koop was under the Reagan administration, and he declared war on the tobacco industry. That was his claim to fame. But what's interesting about C. Everett Koop is that he talked about nutrition. He said all diseases, this is interesting, all diseases stem from nutritional deficiency. Now, while I agree with Dr. Koop, he was living at a time where, you know, 60s, 70s, 80s, we didn't really know that much. So my caveat is this. All disease, nutritional deficiency with toxicity all time high, because you can have the best diet in the world. You can be organic when possible. You can take the best supplements in the world. But if your body is toxic, you are not going to absorb these nutrients. You're not going to have good blood flow. And I think there's a misunderstanding, Dr. Breedes, when it comes to toxicity, right? So, let me give you my definition. I want to hear yours. Toxicity, the definition of a toxicant is any substance that's an irritant to your body. Everything you just said, totally agree with. Heavy metals, organophosphates. We've got biotoxins now, these mycotoxins, but it has to be an irritant because you can have two individuals live in the exact same house, exposed to the exact same chemicals. Some are good excretors and some are bad excretors.
1: Exactly.
0: So I want to talk a little bit about your opinion because I want to hear some of the therapies that you recommend for toxicity. And where I'm going with specifically is infrared. I've read some really interesting studies on infrared saunas. I want to hear your opinion. What do you recommend?
1: Yeah, no question. So toxicity is a key part in anything that is interfering with normal bodily function. It is, you know, considered a toxin. So, or toxicant, as you mentioned. So when we're looking at people overall, the basics, we have seven basics and two specifics. So the seven basics are plant-rich, mildly ketogenic diet, exercise, sleep, stress, brain training, some detox, and some targeted supplements. The two specifics are there specific infections, which we see all the time, we have to address, and then are there specific toxins? Now, when you pointed out, how do you address those toxins? Well, first of all, you have to make sure that your natural detox is optimized. So you have to make sure, for example, that your glutathione is working. You have to make sure that your methylation is working. These are the things that you're doing to get rid of this. Third of all, you have to make sure that you have appropriate prebiotic fiber. This helps you to flush out the toxins. You've got to sweat. That's another sweat. Anything that's exiting, your breath, your sweat, your excrement, your urine, all these things are getting rid of various toxins. And so you have to optimize those things. And there are various ways to do this. And again, you know, personalized medicine is the way to go. Different people need different things for optimal outcomes. So you want to use those different pieces. There are binding agents that people use to get rid of these. Things like cholestyramine, Welchol, bentonite clay, all those sorts of things, activated charcoal. These can be very helpful for the right people. For people who have heavy metal toxicity specifically, there are glutathione approaches. There are things called NRF2 activators that help your body to get rid of these as well. And then, of course, there are chelating agents like DMPS, DMSA, things like that, that can be very helpful. So we want to identify what the toxins are and use the best things for those toxins to get these down. Let me be fair. We're all exposed to toxins. But just as you said, some people are dealing with it effectively. And we see this all the time. There will be a husband and a wife, and one of them will have toxin-related illness and the other one will not. Or they will have different toxin-related illness. One will end up getting neurodegeneration. The other one might end up getting emphysema, chronic bronchitis, something like that.
0: One size does not fit all, Dr. Breedes. I totally agree with you on that one. And I think you have to treat the patient, not to chart. It's very individualized. And I think we're really onto something right now. I think your program is really comprehensive. And that's why you're getting these results of 90%. There is hope. If you're starting experiencing cognitive decline, There's all kinds of things you can do. Dr. Breeders, we got a few minutes before our first break. I want to just finish up just a little bit right now because, well, let me just stick on toxicity for a second. I've given this example. You know, the human body is like a sponge, and we hold on to certain toxins. And that's why I'm a big believer that your movement is medicine to your body. And I say that because we're seeing patients all time sedentary. They're sedentary. They're not getting the proper physical activity. They're stuck behind a computer. And they're not doing what's necessary to get that blood flow. And I think sometimes that we, as especially Americans all about convenience. One size does not fit all, but they're looking for that convenience type of thing. And our philosophy in integrative medicine, I know you align with this, is individuality. Get to the root cause, find out what's going on. I want to touch up a little bit diagnostically. And when we get back after the break, we're going to focus on some other diagnostics that you put together. Just give me an idea of a typical patient that goes through your program. What type of diagnostics are you looking at?
1: Yeah, great point. So the typical person will come in with either the complaints I mentioned earlier of some problem with memory, or the complaints of I'm having trouble coming up with words, or I'm getting lost, or I'm having trouble recognizing people, that sort of thing. And then we will check the, and very simply now, check by blood. You can actually get this blood test. If you go getabrainscan.com, you can actually get this. I just had it myself. Everybody should know their p-tau 217. Everybody should know, just like you should know your blood pressure. You should know your lipid numbers, your, you know, cholesterol and LDL and things like that. You should also know where you stand with your ApoE. Are you an ApoE4, which is high risk for Alzheimer's, or are you an ApoE4 negative, which is lower risk for Alzheimer's? Everybody should know those things. Then what we see is they're coming in, and then we're going to look at, as I said earlier, the seven basics. So first of all, we check their p-tau. It'll often be high, saying that, yes, this person is headed for Alzheimer's-related dementia. We want to get them in as early as possible, as I talked about earlier. We'll tell them, look, are you in the SCI stage, which means you're still able to test normally on cognitive tests? Are you in the MCI stage, where you're testing abnormally, but you can still care for yourself? Or are you in the dementia stage, which is where you're now even having trouble with activities of daily living? And then we will start them on a program that includes those seven basics I mentioned earlier. We want to make them insulin sensitive. We want to heal their metabolism. The number one contributor to cognitive decline is metabolic dysfunction. And so people will have prediabetes, or they'll have insulin resistance on the way. There are 100 million Americans with metabolic syndrome, and that has to be improved if we're going to improve their cognition.
0: I call that type 3 diabetes, now dementia, Alzheimer's, because obviously that is a huge marker. When I started researching this with the CDC about 15 years ago, there was less than 40 million Americans. Now it's over 100 million. And most of them don't even know it. 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
11: Sunny and hot again today. A heat advisory is in effect. Our high in the upper 90s. It'll feel like 107 when you factor in the humidity. Dodge a few strong to severe thunderstorms this afternoon and this evening. Sunny, hot tomorrow with a high of 98. I'm Georgia WeatherNet meteorologist KJ Allen on Faith Talk Atlanta.
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0: Welcome back. This is Dr. Gezzagoli on Rethink My Health, talking to Dr. Dale Bredesen, talking about cognitive decline. We had some very interesting conversations before the break. Dr. Bredesen, I want to get it right into some of the diagnostics. You mentioned the genetic mutation, ApoE. A lot of patients are confused about that. How do you find that tool to help motivate a patient? Because I really believe that from a diagnostic approach, it's important because the physician's going to order the right diagnostics to make a diagnosis. But how does it motivate a patient to take action? If my genetic markers are elevated, how's that going to motivate me? How would you explain that?
1: Yeah, well, it's just like finding out that your cholesterol is a little high or that your hemoglobin A1C is a little high and you need to do a little extra work to get that to normal. And it's the same idea. So with ApoE, so this is a specific gene, apolipoprotein E. It carries around fats, but it turns out it also plays an important role in your inflammation and in your likelihood of developing Alzheimer's. So here's an example. Everybody has two copies of this, right? They've got to have one from their mother and one from their father. So now you can be an ApoE3-3, which is the common one. So there's 2, 3, and 4. So I checked myself as an example. I'm an ApoE3-3, which is the common thing. In the United States, 3/4 of the population has no ApoE4. That's the Alzheimer-related gene. It's the most common one. And so if you have no copies of that, your chance during your lifetime of developing Alzheimer's is about 9%. It's not zero, but it's not too high. If you have a single copy, that's 75 million Americans, most of whom don't know it, your chance is 30% during your lifetime. And if you have two copies, that's 7 million Americans. Your chance is 90% during your lifetime. So most likely you will. So what happens? We want to make sure that everybody knows their status. And please get on if you're over 35. Please get on active prevention or earliest treatment. We have, there's a whole group, APOE4.info, over 8,000 people who are all APOE4 positive, sharing their secrets, sharing their, you know, what's worked best for them. Most of them are on some version of our protocol, which addresses the various things that are actually driving the cognitive decline. So you, that's why you want to know that specific gene. And it is a pro-inflammatory gene. So you want to work a little extra hard to reduce the inflammation in the brain. It's also a gene that's associated with absorbing more saturated fats. So you want to have a plant-rich, mildly ketogenic diet. You want to make sure that you're not developing prediabetes or insulin resistance, the metabolic syndrome you were just talking about that now 100 million Americans have. These are all things that are critical to keeping your cognition good for the rest of your life.
0: Is it safe to say if they have two of the genes of the APOE4 and that they do not address metabolic concerns, that that 90% will come to fruition, that they will probably end up some point in their life with cognitive decline or full-blown dementia, Alzheimer's? Is that your professional opinion?
1: Well, so that's the statistics. Yes, that they're at very, very high risk. So most likely. Now, there will be a very few that have other offsetting genes, but the vast majority, if you have metabolic syndrome, you have any sorts of insults plus the APOE4-4, then most likely you will develop some cognitive decline.
0: And just to clear up the confusion when it comes to this, because some individuals believe that if they inherit the gene, it's automatically they're going to get it. Why should I care? Why should I do all this work? And they end up putting their head in their sand and they don't even want to do about it. And I just want to encourage, I want to hear your opinion of this, but my opinion is this, it's the epigenetics. It's the expression of that genome. And by administering the proper lifestyle that you're talking about, because this is a lifestyle. This is not where you just do it for 90 days and you're done. This is a lifestyle. And it typically takes 60, 90 days to develop that lifestyle. But I want to hear your opinion about the epigenetic component of that.
1: There's no question. And this has been shown again and again. We have now over 1,000 people who have reversed their cognitive decline. It's great to hear from people who've done this successfully, who are APOE4-4 in many cases, and who've done very, very well. And so there's actually another book that was written mostly by the seven people who all wrote their own stories. That's called The First Survivors of Alzheimer's. And there are seven different people on there who wrote about their own stories. They were told that it was hopeless. They did very well. They're still doing well after years. We've got the first one started in 2012. So they're now 14 years into this and still doing well. So please don't assume that it's hopeless. And one of the people who's APOE4-4, who's done so well, talks about false hopelessness because she says that so many doctors will spread false hopelessness and say there's nothing you can do about this. When in fact, we know that there are many, many people now who are doing this very successfully. So please don't give up. Please don't worry if you get back, if you see that you are APOE4 positive. There's so much that can be done. There's so much support. And please don't worry if you find out that your p-tau 217, which is the Alzheimer marker for where you stand, is high. We see it coming down all the time by doing the right things.
0: Yeah, Dr. Bredesen, that's an exciting test. Were you involved in that research? Did you have something to do with that coming out?
1: We have studied this process in cells for many, many years in the lab, but I did not develop the p-tau 217. In fact, we've worked with the group that has the most sensitive test with the greatest validation. It's a group led by Dr. Hans Frickman, and it is called, the group is called NeuroCode. And so they have the most sensitive assay for this. And they're actually coming out with an even more sensitive one called Super P-Tau in the next several months. So I really admire what they've done, and I think it's been very helpful. Instead of having to go get a PET scan and getting all that radiation, instead of having a spinal tap, who wants to get spinal taps every few years? Basically, all you have to do is every 5 years, check to see where your p-tau status is. You know, every 5 years, it's not very often. I just had mine done a few months ago and very happy to see that it was all good. I'll repeat it now in a couple of years. So, but we have the ability now, just as we do with hemoglobin A1C, to see these things coming. Just as, you know, years ago when the pap smear was developed, suddenly a disease that was killing women left and right became a very rare killer of women. So these are the sorts of things early. The colonoscopy has done the same sort of thing. Catching things early has been so, so helpful.
0: Early detection saves lives, and it's the quality of the life. And what's exciting about testing, and I've always said this before, if you don't test, you just guess, but it's also a biomarker. It can measure accomplishments, and it can galvanize individuals to take action and stay on that course. Because at the end of the day, making these lifestyle choices can be challenging at times. It could be difficult. And it's good to see that. And that's what I'm really excited about. We could have a different conversation, but you know, I know that a lot of these specialty tests that we're talking about, they're called LDTs, laboratory developed tests. And that's why it's so important to keep these research labs going. And I tell this to a lot of patients and clinicians across the country. I'm excited about that test, the p-tau. It's a fantastic test. Are there any other diagnostics that are coming down the pike that you know of that could be a game changer?
1: Yeah, there are things coming down. So I should mention before we move to that, though, in our randomized clinical trial, not only did we see highly statistically significant improvements in cognition, we saw people with statistically significant improvements in systolic blood pressure, diastolic blood pressure, body mass index, so their weight was improved. Their methylation was improved, so their homocysteines declined. Their lipid profiles improved. Their insulin sensitivity improved. So these are things that are going to add years to your life, not just cognition improvement, but actually adding years to your life, which is fantastic. Yeah, go ahead.
0: No, I was just going to make a comment about that. Truly, this is brain first. And you know, one of the reasons why this is all happening is that you are inadvertently working on the cardiovascular health, because at the end of the day, this is great blood flow control. And you're creating nitric oxide and you're creating all that vasodilation, and you're enhancing cells, and patients are getting into autophagy and natural cell death. And this is actually extending the life of the cell and regenerating. So this is what's exciting about your program. It's more than just helping with cognition. It's actually helping cardiovascular health, which, let's be honest right now, no offense to my traditional cardiology colleagues. I think there's a place for a statin, but that's all a lot of them are focusing on. And to me, they're missing a lot of these other benefits as well.
1: So as far as you asked about new testing, and it's a very exciting period because, as I mentioned earlier, we're now moving, instead of you have to go in and get a PET scan, you can now look in the blood and see it reflects what's going on in your brain. The p-tau will tell you, are you on your way to Alzheimer's? The second one is called GFAP, glial fibrillary acidic protein. That's also part of getabrainscan.com. GFAP will tell you whether there's ongoing inflammation in your brain and attempted repair. These are not the neurons, but the astrocytes, the supporting cells. Are they now triggered into action? And then the third one is called NFL, neurofilament light. And that's telling you whether there's actual damage to the neurons per se. So those three are very helpful to know. Now, there is a new test. I mentioned Super p-tau 217 coming out in a few months. But meanwhile, there's another one that's already out, which is called Verabind. This is from a group called Verivis. What they're looking at is quite interesting and very much complements the other tests. So what they're looking at is, when you start having, you know, when you have insults in your brain, what we discovered in the lab is that just as you go from sleep to wakefulness, which changes a whole set of things, of course, changes your hormonal status, your wakefulness, your EEG, all those things, there's another mode switch that goes from connection to protection. When things are good and you've got enough support and you don't have a lot of inflammation, you are in connection mode. You learn new things. You're making new synapses. You're supporting those synapses. When things are bad, you're exposed to new pathogens, new toxins. You switch over, and you can actually see this switch throughout the brain and body into protection mode. It's what causes you to make the amyloid that is associated with Alzheimer's disease. And when that is being produced, that is an antimicrobial peptide. It's going, it's It's actually surrounding, sequestering, and inactivating herpes simplex, candida, various bacteria, various spirochetes, things like P. gingivalis, T. denticola, and things coming from your mouth, all these sorts of things. Now, one of the things that happens then is you phosphorylate that tau. That's why we measure phospho-tau. When the tau is not phosphorylated, it is part of the stability of your interactions. It's like bolts. It's very much like bolts. It bolts down the microtubules. When you now are exposed to these pathogens, it becomes phosphorylated. It changes its shape. It changes its charge. It pops off the microtubules, and now it becomes a killer of various bacteria. So it is another antimicrobial response. So that's what we're actually measuring. And when you do Verivis, it's telling you, do you have the shape of tau that's associated with Alzheimer's? Very helpful to know.
0: Very helpful. But also, you make a very good point. The body's doing its job to protect itself. And that's a very interesting opportunity because, as you and I talked about a previous segment, we talked about infections are one of the biggest issues that must be addressed. And your body is doing the best possible. For example, when you look at cancer and you got a tumor, tumors are morbid matter of all kinds of combinations of all kinds of things. Could be infections. It could be chemicals. But the body is actually protecting itself. So the body is doing what you do. Now, we as clinicians need to help the body get into homeostasis, and you've got to address these infections. And as I say this time and time again, you got the best diet, the best rest, exercise. We have to address the infections. And that's why I'm a big believer in evaluate. That's actually very exciting testing as well. With everything that you're looking at right now, is there anything else that you see that is on the forefront of making a great impact for reversing cognitive decline? I know it's got a lifestyle. Now I want to talk a little bit about regenerative medicine. I want to hear your opinion on regenerative medicine.
1: Such a good point, because the key, and people come to me all the time and say, oh, a doctor told me if I put a crystal on my forehead, I'm going to be thinking better, all this crazy stuff. So, okay, it's start with the basics. Those seven things I mentioned, get those optimized. Now, the great news is the armamentarium that we have to support brain health continues to grow rapidly. So things like photobiomodulation, no question, be very helpful. There's some magnetic stimulation that's been very helpful. One of the things I love is called EWOT, exercise with oxygen therapy. It's a combination. You are literally getting 100% oxygen for 20 minutes while you're getting that blood flow going. You are now reaching areas of your brain that were not well perfused before. So that has been very helpful. A group out of Israel has done some work with HBOT, hyperbaric oxygen. That can be helpful for some people, especially those who have some degree of vascular compromise. So all those things. There are some stem cell trials that look very, very promising. One of the things that looks very interesting is intranasal peptides. There are specific peptides that can be supportive to the brain. Another thing is called PK protocol, which is Dr. Patricia Kane, who is a lipid biochemist PhD. She developed a protocol. So this is a twice a week intravenous combining glutathione, which is detoxing you, with some phosphatidylcholine, which is supporting the membranes of your cells. It's got a few other things, but those are the two major components. Very good results with detox, with improving cognition with that particular approach. So I'm a big fan of the PK protocol. Plasmapheresis is being used. That reduces microplastics, reduces various toxins. There are new columns coming out, such as MTX100, which is coming out of London. So the bottom line is, the armamentarium is huge. It's growing, but you've got to start by getting that foundation. Trying to build a house with no foundation does not work well. So get the foundation in place and then add.
0: Yeah, I'm really glad you said that, because we've got patients flying into our clinic in Atlanta and they want to do these advanced treatments right away. And sometimes they get upset when our practitioners say, wait a minute. We got to do an assessment. We got to see where you're at. We got to see how you detoxify, and you got to take it step by step. So we agree with you 100% philosophically. And once again, unfortunately, some people just want a quick fix. It doesn't really exist. But I'm going to just pause you for a second, because I want to just focus a little bit on photobiomodulation and EWATs. And we have experience at our clinic, so I can tell you right now, photobiomodulation is fantastic. Let's dive a little bit. First of all, it's a helmet. It's different light therapy. It can go intranasal. Have you looked at some of the studies? What's happening there? Is it stimulating glia cells? What exactly is happening when they're doing that treatment?
1: It's a great point. Yeah. So this is part of the broad area of brain stimulation. So, and again, think about it. Until you support the brain, you don't want to stimulate it too much. It's kind of like saying, if you're going to go out and work out with weights, you better have good nutrition first. If you're malnourished and you're working out with weights, it's not going to help you very much. So we want to get people to have the optimal basics again. Then we want to add on this brain stimulation. Brain stimulation comes in a couple of forms. Brain training, one way to go. You are stimulating the brain. You are getting synaptogenesis. You're increasing your neurotrophins, for example. Just published recently, you're also increasing your neurotransmitters, such as acetylcholine, which is critical for memory. Now, you mentioned photobiomodulation. That's the next piece of this. Very successful. And one of the things it's doing, you are giving energy to the mitochondria that are actually using that energy. So in this case, the energy is coming from the light itself to the mitochondria. You can deliver it as chemical energy, or you can deliver it as light energy. In this case, you're delivering it as light energy. So you are changing the redox status of your mitochondria and improving their energetics. So again, you're improving overall brain energetics. As we get a little older, our mitochondria do not function as well. So giving them a boost, and there are multiple ways to do that, including photobiomodulation, can be very helpful. There are also various things that you can take, like CoQ10, Urolithin A, creatine. All these things help bump up that energetics, and you'll see the difference. You know, you'll notice, you'll improve your testing scores, you'll improve your memory. You know, we dealt with a guy recently. He was working at a place where we were interacting at an assisted living facility, but when he tested, his memory was at the 10th percentile. So yeah, he's working, but he's not doing very well. After he went on the protocol for 5 months, then it was at the 91st percentile. So his memory is now better than the vast majority of people with no complaints. So a lot of us are kind of hitting not on all cylinders as we're functioning day to day, and getting those energetics up, and things like photobiomodulation can be very, very helpful. There are other mechanisms, but the one that's most often discussed is this mitochondrial effect of the photobiomodulation. And as you mentioned, there's the V-light approach, there's the neuronic approach, there's the Origen approach, A-U-R-A-G-E-N, which also combines sound. These are all reputable companies. They published, probably V-light has published the most, but neuronic is doing more. Some people like one over the other. See which you like best. They have different advantages and disadvantages, but they all give you that photobiomodulation.
0: Yeah, I totally agree. And I'm glad the fact that there's other companies out there, because the more the merrier, as long as it's got reputable research and it's a good product and they stand behind it. I want to jump into the EWATs for a second, because it's interesting. I've been doing some research. I'm a big researcher just like you are. And Dr. Von Arden from Germany is one of the first individuals to publish studies. I actually bought his book. Have you ever seen his book? It's that thick. It's incredible. So why do I mention that? So if you really think about the history of Olympic athletes, and some of these athletes from Russia and East Germany, before Germany became Germany, used to be East and West Germany. You and I both remember that. What's interesting is that these professional athletes were actually doing hypoxic training and exercise with oxygen before it was even known. And the results they were getting were amazing. They almost became superhuman. As a matter of fact, Dr. Al Sears talked about this when he was doing his training on interval training, that you have these super lungs. And I really believe that this is affecting the brain function, because it passes the blood-brain barrier with oxygen. I think EWATS needs more devotion to study and more application, because I've seen tremendous results with our patients.
1: Yeah, it's fantastic. You want to be careful at the beginning. You don't want to do too much hypoxia, low oxygen. You want to keep for this. Initially, these people, of course, they don't have enough. That's the problem. They're not getting enough support. So we want to go hyperoxic for a while. And then in the HBA studies, they just came back to normoxia. That alone was enough to trigger. So what happens when you go a slightly on the low side, you're triggering trophic factor production by your brain. Then you go back to the high side and you're now getting more oxygenated blood to far reaches of the brain. So this going back and forth, as you said, can really be helpful.
0: I totally agree with that. I think with someone with cognitive decline, you just want to do straight oxygen. There's no contrast at the beginning. As you mentioned, you want to kind of, you want to build them up because, you know, they might have a weak constitution. They probably won't be able to handle it properly. You just flood the body with the oxygen, but it's just amazing. Dr. Bridgeson, it's really a pleasure having you. I just want to ask you a couple last questions before we wrap up here. You've been doing this for decades. What do you see the most exciting thing right now in 2026 is for what you're doing and cognitive decline and overall?
1: Yeah, I have to say right now, I am most excited about a new candidate molecule, a candidate drug that is called DDL-218. This literally negates the risk of APOE4. APOE4 is involved with 2/3 of all cases of Alzheimer's. I mentioned here the earlier, if you have two copies, you're 90% risk. When we studied this in the lab for years, how does APOE4 actually give you that risk? And surprisingly, it turns out that APOE4 actually goes on and off your DNA. When it is on, it is increasing your risk for Alzheimer's. When it is off, it is not. It's like APOE3. And so this thing actually keeps it off. It's really surprising. So I'm very excited about this. It's orally bioavailable, DD218. But we are just trying to get this into clinical trial.
0: This is fantastic. Dr. Bredesen, you are just a wealth of knowledge. I want to just thank you for your devotion in cognitive decline, all the great work that your company has done, the organization, the research you've done. I applaud you, sir, for continuing and keep working hard. I know your brain function is working because you're practicing what you preach, and it shows with all the research you've done. Hey, this is Rethink My Health. 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This is exciting news. There is hope. There is hope. If you or a loved one is suffering with cognitive decline, Dr. Bredesen, I'm going to ask you to give the last words of encouragement before we sign off. We got about 30 seconds. Any last words to encourage our listeners?
1: Absolutely. Cognitive decline is not inevitable. There's so much you can do. Please get in early, get tested, get on active prevention. Thank you. Thanks, Dr. Gezzagoli.
0: Dr. Dale Bredesen, Apollo Health, Rethink My Health, and remember, a cheer for heart is good medicine, but a crushed spirit dries the bones. 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
15: Welcome to Focus on the Family's weekend broadcast. We hope the following program will challenge you and encourage you in your faith journey. Today on Focus on the Family with Jim Daly, we're exploring the topic of storms, which can change very quickly and unexpectedly, and a light rain can transform without warning into a howling gale. It's really damaging, even life-threatening. And your marriage is going to go through storms at some point. The question is, are you ready? I'm John Fuller, and thanks for joining us today.
16: John, the voice actor. I like this. Oh. You should go out for Odyssey and become a voice there.
15: I had one line, one sentence in
16: Doesn't
15: Odyssey.
16: Doesn't that bother you? They've only asked you in 40 years to do one line?
15: No, because
16: that's bothers me. I had one little part there once upon a time. But it's true. Marriage at times can be a struggle, just like voice acting. Gene and I have our struggles too. You know, Gene's always saying, you need to let people know we're not perfect, and we're not. And, you know, we have things in our own marriage that we have to work on, and that's okay. That's kind of like what life is.

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4: Books Gary has written, the one we're talking about today, is Making Your Marriage a Fortress, Strengthening Your Marriage to Withstand Life's Storms. And here's Jim, how you began the conversation with Gary Thomas on today's episode of Focus on the Family with Jim Daly.
5: You have written some incredible books on marriage. I would say you're the foremost expert on marriage. I hope your wife, Lisa, is happy. That's the proof
6: Ray,
5: of the pudding.
6: You see me wince there when you
5: We're
6: going
5: to call her in a minute and make sure. No, it's so true, though, huh? Gene and I always talk about that. It's tough to be in that marriage space where you're the expert, and then you and your wife have an argument, and you're thinking in the back of your mind, wait a minute, this can't be happening to us. Does that happen to you?
6: Well, what's been a blessing, because people often ask Lisa, what's it like? And she says, what's made it easier for me, she goes, is he really does live out what he writes about, except for one book. And we talked about it, Everybody Matters. She thinks I could do a better job eating a little more healthily than I do. But as far as marriage, she seems to give me at least a passing grade.
5: All right, so now you made the rest of us feel better when we eat that In-N-Out burger. Okay. All right, let's get into it. Explain the idea of storms in a marriage. I get it generally, but you know, I understand it's related to your experience of surviving that hurricane down in Houston.
6: Well, yeah, it happened in 2017, and I think a lot of people can relate to this. We'd been in Houston for 7 years at the time, and every time in the fall, you have the signs blinking on the freeway, hurricane season is here, get your prepared kits ready and all of that. And first few years, we take it seriously. We're from Pacific Northwest. The thought of a hurricane is terrible. After 4 or 5 years, you're like, yeah, I've heard that before. And then 2017, they said this big thing, Hurricane Harvey is coming, and it hit, and it wasn't that big of a deal at first, but then it moved a little inland, camped over Houston, and dropped over 50 inches of rain in 3 days. It felt like Noah's flood. I mean, it was just like, it just didn't stop. The water keeps coming up and up and up. And that point, we see it coming into the yard, and I'm like, okay, I got to take this seriously. I go in the garage. This is so pathetic. All I had was cardboard and blue painter's tape.
5: Oh, great.
6: Which, to hold out flood water, you know, carry a gallon of water in a paper bag, and you're going to have just as much luck. And I realized, you know, just because the storm didn't come last year or the year before, the year before, the year before, people who are from that area of the country know eventually it is, and you need to be prepared. And I think the same thing is true for marriages, that yeah, just because it has only happened to your neighbor or you haven't seen it this or that, just the way that life works, even for believers, and sometimes I think especially for believers, the storm is going to hit. And at that point, will your marriage be part of the problem or part of the solution? And that's why you want to prepare.
5: You say these storms will reveal one or two truths about a marriage and a couple. What are those?
6: All of these couples, one thing that they had in common, and I was so inspired by their stories, was that they never imagined that they would have to face the depth of pain and struggle that they faced. They were all caught by surprise, but secondly, that God is faithful. And not theoretically. God says he's going to be faithful. In fact, I think there are two verses that have really come true as I've written this book and think about it and I'm speaking on it. Psalm 9:10 says, those who know your name trust in you, for you, Lord, have never forsaken those who seek you. There hasn't been a single person who seeks God that God has forsaken. And then Jesus's almost fierce promise, but comforting one, in this world you will have trouble, but take heart, I have overcome the world. Every couple found that to be true. Mm. They did face trouble, but when they sought refuge in God, they found refuge, a new relationship with God and a new relationship with each other.
5: Yeah, and we're going to cover in more detail. I think one of the great breakdowns in marriage can be those expectations, especially early in marriage. Speak to that expectation problem, which the earlier a couple can figure that out, I think, the better their marriage is going to be. Yeah.
6: Well, it's not just the expectations we have of our spouse. I think it's the expectations.

0: expectations we have of God and ourselves. I think of one couple, Daryl and Stacy, a wonderful godly couple. Stacy came from a dysfunctional childhood, and so she really wanted a strong guy who would take care of her. Daryl was a weightlifter. He could bench press 400 pounds. Mm. His expectations were, I'm going to be there for my wife physically. I'm going to protect my wife. I'm going to be carrying in the groceries or whatnot. 3 years after they were married, they got the diagnosis of MS on the part of Daryl. So really what motivated Stacy to get married, I want a strong man who's going to make me feel secure, who will take care of me, would never come true. She had to completely die to those expectations. And Daryl thought his relationship with Stacy would be, you can count on me. I'm going to be there for you. I'm going to take care of you. And now he says, decades later, she takes care of me. Mm-hmm. And talking to him even more recently, it's amazing. Stacy said, when I married Daryl, I thought I would just bask in the glow of Bubba. Because he was obviously, as a weightlifter, he was a big guy, but charismatic, loved the Lord, great with kids. I mean, a really, really good guy. And today, Stacy says, he's marked by humility like no other guy I know, because MS has humbled him. So she thought he would impress people with his strength. God decided he's going to have, no, Daryl, you're going to impress people with your humility, which only would have come through the severe road that they walked together.
1: Well, and the other part of that is how Daryl embraced what God's journey for him is. I mean, that's the humbling part, that he didn't walk away from the Lord in that respect. He said, thank you, Lord, and let's move on.
0: Yeah.
1: I mean, that's amazing.
0: It wasn't easy. I love it. He said when he was first diagnosed, because he was an athlete, he thought of himself that way. He said, I had one two-word prayer. Heal me, heal me, heal me, heal me. And he just kept praying. And who wouldn't, you know, in your 20s, facing this, until God finally said to him, Daryl, I am going to heal you, but not of MS. I'm going to use MS to heal other things in your life. And it ended up being the pride.
1: Wow.
0: And here's where I've just blown away by the wisdom of some of these couples. This is hard won wisdom. Daryl talked about getting into bed at night. So he gets his chair right up to there. He still has use of his arms somewhat, so he can lift his body onto the bed, but he can't get his legs over. And so Stacy has to lift up his legs and move him over onto the bed. And he said to me, Gary, I'm tempted sometimes to say, why bother? I'm just going to let Stacy do everything. I'm only doing a little bit. And he goes, but I was really challenged. He says, I think I could probably physically only do about 20% of what I used to do.
1: Wow.
0: But I've been convicted by God. I want to do 100% of that 20%. Mm. And so often when couples go through challenges, they just give up. Well, if we can't do everything we wanted to do, let's just go into early retirement. And I was able to use, this has been life-changing for me, with a man who went through prostate cancer and had his prostate removed. And I can have real issues in physical intimacy or whatnot. And it'd be so easy to say, well, we can't do everything we used to do, so let's just learn to go without. And I could share Daryl's hard-won wisdom. Okay, maybe you can only do 30% of what you used to be able to do, but do 100% of that 30%. Don't take away more than life takes away. And maybe it could be a financial calamity, not just health, where we can't afford to do the resorts. We can't afford to go to the Michelin 3-star restaurants. But don't say then you're never going to go out. Do 100% of what you're able to do. And that's the humility that was carved out of decades of seeing their expectations crushed. But the surprise they found, not surprise, but God was there in their greatest fears.
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1: Gary, one of the things I like in the way you structured the book is you're pulling on a lot of stories from various couples that people can see their own lives in. And I love that. The next one was Baron and Christy, and he was in the Navy, chaplain in the Navy. He was deployed for 3 to 6 months at a time. The classic relationship distance issues. Describe what they were dealing with and how they sorted that out.
0: Well, he still is. And Baron is a soldier through and through. He was a Marine before he became a chaplain. He often serves with the special ops guys, which are, you'd look at them, you don't know they're in the military, but you know you don't want to go down an alley with them. I mean,
1: they're on your side, I'm okay.
0: Yes, they're on the side. You have no truer friend. And so it's just some valuable lessons. And so this is maybe if you have a long deployment in the military, or maybe you're traveling for business or whatnot, some of the lessons that I thought were very helpful is that they talked about leaving. They didn't talk about reentry. Right. And they just learned. And this is what I love. All the stories of these couples. And this is what I love about Marriage by God's Design. We have time and commitment to get it right. None of these couples say, oh, we're just unusually wise, unusually connected, unusually mature. They share, yeah, we messed up here and here's how we messed up. And Christina knew that Baron likes a clean house and a clean car when he comes home. And so she cleaned the car, but she forgot the steering wheel and the steering wheel was sticky. She says, well, I did everything but the steering wheel. And Baron says, well, in the Marine Corps, sticky is sticky and sticky isn't clean. And, but this is where you have to talk about it as a couple, because I traveled a lot when the kids were younger without Lisa, because she had to be home with the kids. And rather than having the house clean, I just wanted peace and quiet. I'd been in front of groups. I'd been talking to people all day. I just wanted to chill out and have a relational time. But Lisa thinks her love language is cleaning, acts of cleaning. Add that one to Gary Chapman's. And so when I'd come home, and you know, it's always a rush to get the kids to bed in there. So she's furiously vacuuming and wiping. And I'm like, honey, I don't see the crumbs. I'm not inspecting the floor. I just really want to relax and say hi to you and say hi to the kids. And so what Baron wanted isn't what I want. And it might not be what someone else's wife wants, but what I learned from their experiences, talk about it and then talk about it some more. So often we have these expectations of our spouses, but we don't tell them, but we still hold them accountable to it. Another major lesson that I found really helpful. Baron talked about one deployment where he was available, because a lot of times when he's in the field, he's not. But he was meeting with other chaplains. It was a training thing. And so 3 or 4 nights, brothers in arms, they're having a great time. They're laughing. And then Christina started to say, hey, Baron, we haven't connected for 3 or 4 days. And he said, Gary, I realized I would never go out 3 evenings in a row if I was home and not be connecting with Christina. So just because I'm on the road, I'm still married and I have to act like a married man on the road. And so they were intentional about, you know what, just because you're on the road or just because you're the one at home, you still need to make time for your spouse. They've learned being in the military that if you aren't intentionally connecting while you're on the road, you learn how to live separate lives. And if you learn how to live separate lives, you become comfortable with separate lives. And that is a gateway to divorce.
1: Yeah, those are so many good lessons in that. I mean, one of the things is create a communication pattern. I try to call Jean at least once during the day when I'm traveling. It's usually 2 or 3 times when I have a little break. I probably bug the daylight out of her. Hey, what are you doing? Didn't we just talk an hour ago? I'm not doing much more differently now. But it's just good to stay connected. You kind of refer to that, I think, as focused communication. I don't know if that fits the
0: bill. No, it was perfect. And Christina really stressed this because she has a friend whose husband is a pilot and he didn't do that well. She goes, I'm talking to him on the phone and I can tell I have about 10% of him. He's watching a game. He's watching SportsCenter. And so what my conclusion was, look, if you know you only have 10 minutes of solid conversation, give your spouse, your husband, and your wife the full 10 minutes. That's why I like FaceTime, because you can't cheat. look at each other face to face. It's better to say, I'm yours for this amount of time. And then, you know, I'm tired and I got to go off. And one woman said her husband would call her when she was at work, and she would just be up front. Hey, babe, I've got 5 minutes before I have to be in this meeting, but I'm all yours for 5 minutes. And so she would listen and engage. And I think that's where just be intentional when you are communicating, and then just admit when you're at the end. For Baron and Christine, a high-low was really helpful to set up their conversation. What's the high point? What's the low point? Because by the end of that, he was pretty tired. I mean, it's a demanding job that he faced. He could see people die. And Christina was empathetic to that she wanted to be connected to marriage, but also have empathy that my spouse is doing a good thing, serving our country and ultimately protecting our family.
1: Mm-hmm. Right. Well, the pilot example, I was thinking you were going to say while he's flying the plane, he gives her about 10%. And I was thinking that's a good thing if I'm on the plane with him. I don't mind 10%. Yeah. Let's move to another couple, Keith and Roxanne that you mentioned, who brought, as you described it, quite a bit of baggage into the relationship.
0: Yeah.
1: I think, you know, many couples, it may not fit exactly the definition of this couple, but when you bring childhood wounds and things into the marriage, boy, you have got to deal with that stuff.
0: Yes.
1: Describe what Keith and Roxanne, what they brought into the marriage and how it unfolded.
0: Well, first, a word to wives. It's so devastating. And I know wives can be unfaithful too. There's a story in the book where a wife had the affair, but so often wives think, if my husband is cheating or he's looking at porn, what could I have done? Am I not keeping myself up? Am I not active? And every husband insisted, and Keith was among this, there's nothing my wife could have done to stop
1: That's
0: me
1: not
0: from
1: the
0: straying.
1: Issue.
0: This is not about her. Yeah. It was entirely about me. In fact, he said, Roxanne was my perfect wife. And because I thought she's a perfect wife, I thought I'm certainly going to lose her when she finds out the real me. And so why don't I just get it over with, act so outrageously that it's like pulling off the Band-Aid and getting it done. But for Roxanne, her father had been unfaithful to her mom. And so she just had these real deep wounds and a lot of insecurity that's understandable. Keith grew up in a family where he was not brought in as part of it. He always felt left out. Then he was molested as a young boy. And a counselor in Houston that I often go to for these issues told me, Gary, whenever a client comes to me and says that this happened to him as a young boy, he goes, I wait for the dominoes to fall. He goes, he's not excusing it. He goes, but it's such a deep wound. And so when you have that kind of baggage where there was just no connection relationally with your family, all of this happened before he met Roxanne, before he married Roxanne. Roxanne had nothing to do with it. Because he didn't deal with that baggage, marriage, I've found as a pastor, gives guys about a 9 to 12 month pause in the freshness of marriage. A lot of those old things go away, but eventually, if they're not dealt with, they're going to come back. And so it's about getting strong so that you can be strong in your marriage. Roxanne couldn't cure or help or heal Keith. He needed a professional. She's not a PhD counselor. And so it's just what I say is, if you have some hurts, maybe kids laughed at you or bullied you a little bit, maybe you're fine to talk with a pastor and receive spiritual care. But when you have the level of hurt that Keith had, and I think that Roxanne had, you need a professional. You know, I can brush my teeth. I can't give myself a root canal.
1: Right.
0: So
1: it's really fair. We often demean that in the Christian community because we think, well, really, all you need is God.
0: Yeah.
1: And of course, that's true. If the Lord can wipe that slate clean, that's wonderful. That's not typically what happens. Going all the way back to your first story, God puts us on journeys to learn things about ourselves and about the world around us. So I love that encouragement to get good Christian counseling, I would say.
0: So I think with couples, when you're looking at your childhood hurts, instead of just saying, oh, it makes me so angry when he does this, or when she disrespects me, like I'd want to say, why does this make you angry?
1: Yeah.
0: Why does this make you feel so disrespected? Why are you so sensitive to this or that? It might be what your spouse is doing, but it might not be. It might be what your dad did, what your mom did, what your siblings did. It's just recognizing that we bring a lot of baggage into our marriage, and I don't want my wife to have to carry it. That's where I need to go get help and say, can you unload this so I'm not just dumping it on my spouse?
1: You know, and so often, Gary, temperament plays into this, and it could be either the husband or the wife. Either one can be very pro-counseling, the other one not so much, because for some, it marks failure, that I'm not measuring up, all those performance issues. It's not about that. No. It's about getting healthy. And so I just want to encourage people to remember that and try to break loose of that to make your marriage all that it can be. Right at the end here, the impact of isolation in a marriage, and it fits with this story, I think, but the isolation in a marriage can really wreak havoc on that relationship, both in a male expression of that, because we as men tend to pull in and go the way of the little boy. We don't want to deal with it. We don't want her harping on us. I don't know what to do. I don't know how to fix that in me. So we just pull in and we go news, weather, and sports, right?
0: Right.
1: And then for wives, I mean, they find it in, I think, in other activity, girlfriend activity. They get distracted and you end up isolated. Speak to the verse in Proverbs that you mentioned in the book about the downside of isolation. Yeah. To me, it feels like it's a medication, but it's medicating in the wrong way.
0: Absolutely. Proverbs 18:1 says, whoever isolates himself seeks his own desire. He breaks out against all sound judgment. Keith felt like his downfall into affairs was fueled largely by isolation. He didn't deal with feeling isolated from his family of origin. And so he felt the same thing in his marriage. And I always thought he had to look outside of his family to do it. And I think isolation is sort of like, well, it's, let me give a plug for Focus on, it's like Focus on the Family. Publishers say they want books that are Tylenol, not vitamins. And what they mean by that is, if you have a headache, I need this. Vitamins are supplements for long-term health and they don't seem as urgent. I bet when people are going through an affair or a kid is rebelling or things are crazy, they're listening to 10 Focus on the Family episodes.
1: Well, I hope so.
0: But this is why you need the supplements as well, because if you wait until the crisis hits before you try to gain the wisdom or before you're part of a church group, they wouldn't have had anybody to call. When things are going well, you don't think you need church. It's like an obligation. Well, we should go. It's Sunday. But if you know the storms are going to come, you're going to say, we need to be a part of a church. The day will come when we need them. And the day is here when somebody needs us. And it was a real lesson. I think if you look at scripture reading, prayer, Bible study, listening to Focus, those are just wise things. Taking your vitamins to gradually become stronger as a person and as a couple. If you know the storm will hit, and it will, get the wisdom now so that you can draw from it. Not be like me with cardboard and blue painter's tape trying to hold back floodwaters, which is worthless. I just didn't have the resources. I didn't gather them ahead of time. And that was foolish.
1: Yeah, I hear you. And what you're saying is, on the sunny day, get the sandbags ready.
0: Yeah.
1: Because you're going to need them tomorrow.
0: Absolutely.
1: But Gary, this has been so good. And again, I just respect the depth in which you write on this topic of marriage. And every book that you've done on marriage is just a powerhouse, and it's so full of wisdom for couples. And this one hits the mark once again. And I just hope people will respond. Even if you're in a healthy place with your marriage, it'll be healthier. And maybe you know people in your church or family members that need a copy of this great resource that Gary has written. Get in touch with us, like we normally say. If you can donate to the ministry, if you could become a monthly sustainer here at Focus, that'd be great. One-time gift is good too. And we'll send you a copy of the book as our way of saying thank you. And if you're in a tough spot, we get it. We want to get the resource into your hands. So just let us know and we'll give you the book. Also, your support helps to strengthen marriages and rescue couples who are in trouble. We have something called Hope Restored. It's a 4-day intensive. We have an 80% success rate. About 30% of the couples come with divorce papers ready to go. It's a remarkable program. I don't know of anything more successful in recovering marriages. And again, if that's something of interest to you, get in touch with us. We had a woman named Christy who she and her husband attended, and she said, I could have never imagined how God would use this experience to grow us closer to him, to each other, and into the individuals he designed us to be. So often we fell in love, we got married, and somehow now we're angry at each other. Hope Restored does a wonderful job of recovering that desire to be one. And that's God's desire for you as well. So check it out. Get help if you need it. And we are here to assist you in getting the help you need.
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0: 3 years after they were married, they got the diagnosis of MS on the part of Daryl. So really what motivated Stacy to get married, I want a strong man who's going to make me feel secure, who will take care of me, would never come true. She had to completely die to those expectations. And Daryl thought his relationship with Stacy would be, you can count on me, I'm going to be there for you, I'm going to take care of you. And now he says, decades later, she takes care of me.
5: That's Gary Thomas describing one of the many different kinds of storms that husbands and wives can face in marriage. But there's good news. God is always present with you in those storms. And with his help, you can experience a stronger, more intimate relationship. Gary is back with us today on Focus on the Family with Jim Daly, and I'm John Fuller.
1: Hey John, we had a great conversation with Gary last time, and you know what's frustrating with Gary is always saying something that I got to do differently.
5: That's frustrating.
1: And he's full of wisdom. I mean, yeah. He gives me those ideas. Okay, that's something I need to embrace and mm-hmm. do differently. And you are going to walk away with so many gold nuggets. Just stick with us. Gary is one of the foremost writers in this area of marriage. He's a pastor. John will give all those details in a moment. But I just love when Gary comes on and shares his wisdom that the Lord's given him. I'm reminded of that parable from Matthew 7 about building your house upon a foundation of rock and not sand. And when the storms of life come along, which is the theme of Gary's book, we have got to build that relationship, our marital relationship, on that rock. Mm-hmm. And that rock is the Lord. And we're going to talk about that today.
5: Right. And as you mentioned, Gary was part of the teaching team at Second Baptist Church in Houston, Texas for 11 years. He and his wife, Lisa, recently moved to Colorado, where he serves on the pastoral teaching team at Cherry Hills Community Church in Highlands Ranch. Gary has written over 20 books. He's a prolific speaker. He's a longtime and favorite guest here at Focus on the Family. And a book that really is the foundation for our conversation, and this is part two. If you didn't hear part one, stop by the website to hear it or watch it. The book is called Making Your Marriage a Fortress, and of course, we have copies of that book here at the ministry.
1: Gary, welcome back.
0: Thank you.
1: It's so good to have you. Okay, last time we started with that parable or that theme of the hurricane in Houston that you didn't prepare for. You had blue duct tape and cardboard. Didn't work too well. So my storm story, we can relate to marriage. So In August, I buy a snowblower when we bought our house here in Colorado. I thought, I'm ahead of the curve. In fact, the guy at the store said, you're really thinking outside the box. Yes. It's August, you know. So I got it. I put the oil in it, put the gas in it, started up. It ran great. I shoved it into the corner of the garage. The first snowstorm here came. 2 feet in October. I went and pulled that thing out, went to start it, and the engine had seized after running just like for 3 minutes. So then I got stuck. I couldn't buy a snowblower. We were having all these big storms and they were sold out. And I thought, all that preparation, and it still went down. So how does that relate to marriage?
0: Well, there are three building blocks. I relied somewhat on the research of Dr. Archibald Hart and Dr. Sharon May, which is fun because it's a father-daughter team.
1: Yeah, who wrote their great. Book
0: Dr. Hart has gone on to glory. Dr. May is still writing and teaching. But they talk about the three building blocks of emotional connection. And that's where you don't want your snowblower to have the immediate. And the three things they talked about were trust, which is so key. And it's not just issues of betrayal that you're not going to be unfaithful to me. It's if you say you're going to pick up the bread, pick up the bread. If you're going to be there for your kids' event, be there for your kids' event. That trust is so key to intimacy. Betrayal is to a marriage what dynamite is to a door. I mean, it just blows it apart. And we too often think of betrayal just in the terms of, you know, sexual unfaithfulness. But we need to build trust in other areas. The second thing was emotional availability. And this can be tougher for guys. It's just that I'm making myself available for my wife. I'm letting her explore. I'm exploring. I'm being there so that I can be present with her in her issues and she can be present in mine. And then sensitive responsiveness. And this was helpful for me because so often as a guy, our wife says something that's hurting her and our first thing is, okay, I'm going to fix that. I can take care of that. You're not going to have to deal with that. And what they really want to know right now is that there's a sensitive response. You want to fix it because you don't want to have to live through this with me. That the process matters so much to our wives. And so if you lose trust and emotional availability and sensitive responsiveness, you're on your road to getting further and further and further apart. But those are also three tools that couples can use to begin to rebuild their marriages. Give an example where a wife had to be sensitively responsible. She was the one in the book I talked about where she had had an affair. Her husband was really grilling her one night. He was trying to catch her like a detective. Well, you said you went there and you said he called you there. And how could those both be true? And so he asked her again and she said, David, you've asked me that question 100 times and I'll give you an answer 100 times. I'm so sorry for what happened and I understand why you're doing it. It was so, she wasn't being defensive. She was almost saying, I get why you're suspicious. It makes sense. And so I'm going to be sensitively responsible. Where it doesn't go well, and I see guys do this more than women, they'll confess and say, well, when are you going to get over it? Maybe never.
1: Right.
0: That's not a sensitive response. It's understanding, I put this fear in you. I put this hurt in you. I put this suspicion in you. I get it. It's on me, not on you. I'm not asking you to get over it. I'm willing to bear it.
1: Well, and I think in part, and you're going right to what I would describe as some of the extremes in the marriage storm.
0: Yeah.
1: You know, that kind of thing. But you also speak in the book, you write in the book about the mundane things that create breaches, right? I thought one of the interesting ones, and I experienced this, Gene, and I did this when our boys were little. I remember coming home from work. I had a long day. And I was exhausted. I mean, I literally got 1 foot in the door. Gene was at the door with Trent and Troy, one in each arm. And my 1 foot is in the door. And she goes, you got to take the kids. Yeah. I'm done. Yeah. I'm done for the day. Take the kids. And I'm like, I put the briefcase down. I throw my jacket on the ground. Okay. I took the boys and took them to the basement and played with them. But it was hard because I was saying to Gene later, I said, man, I just need like 5 minutes. Just let me change my clothes, put a t-shirt on and some shorts, and then I'll do whatever we need to do with the kids. But it was like, it was hard. And that is a little bit of drift that you talk about too. And so I'd ask you kind of a more simple question in that regard, like the young couple that has 1, 2, 3-year-old children and
0: yes,
1: the drift that can create, the separation that can create, if they don't notice the storm warnings of what they're entering.
0: And it's a great point, Jim, because so often we think of storms as bad things happening. A storm can be a good thing that happens, like bringing a new baby into the house.
1: A great thing, but disruptive.
0: Right. My friend, Dr. Les Parrott, has a great line. When a new baby is born, a new marriage is born. Even if it's the second or third baby.
1: Well, it's a different family.
0: It is.
1: It's not the same family.
0: And couples have told me before the baby comes, I says, what are you going to take out? And they go, what do you mean? Well, do you think God gives you 30 hours more a week? Here's a baby. Here's 30 hours. I go, and the couples that made it, Jim, we're talking about John and Deborah here from the book and others, where their kids were older, but during COVID, he had to double down. He was a pastor and launch online services. They were ruthless in cutting out what they could, and they were intentional, I mean, industriously so, in saying, we're going to come out of this closer together. And I think every time a couple brings home a new baby, there should be this pledge, and I think spoken out loud, our first goal is that 18 years from now, we're closer because we brought this baby home, not further apart.
1: Wow.
0: It's the best thing for the baby. It's the best thing for the marriage. It's the best thing for the legacy that they would leave behind. But they made tough choices in the case of John. Now, he's an eye surgeon, but he talked about what they do for their Sunday night check-ins. And you talk about emotionally available. He wasn't the first year. He was going through residency. He said, Gary, every picture of me that first year, I'm laying on the couch asleep with the baby on top of me because I was so tired. And they realized, okay, this can't go on. This can't happen with baby number two. He now works 3 days a week, and he works 5 minutes from home so he can come home from lunch. And you might say, would you make that sacrifice? He goes, yeah, I drive an older car. He goes, but if you could have the relationship with your wife that I have, he wasn't speaking to me directly, but you know, generally he goes, it's an unmatchable connection. I like the life of intimacy that we share, the fun we have, the joy and connected. I would rather be this connected to my wife with maybe a couple hundred thousand dollars less in the bank than have money that I may never spend and feel like we don't know each other and being frustrated with each other all the time. And here's what I thought was just a beautiful truth that came out of it. Hannah says, you know, we even occasionally do marriage seminars, and everybody says, you guys are so lucky. You're such a good match. You found each other. And she said, Gary, luck has nothing to do with it. We didn't find this marriage. We create it, and we work hard to keep it. She goes, we can be distant easily. And they've learned the hard way that when they didn't do the three different ones, they had a date night. They live in British Columbia. Beautiful sunset. I mean, it was just a gorgeous summer evening, paddleboarding, and they wrecked it because they had one of their worst arguments ever. And these friends came by in a boat and said, oh, this is such a romantic evening, isn't it? And they're like, this has nothing to do with romance. But I love that because younger couples often think, okay, you find the right person and you reap a great marriage. These couples discovered you have to be intentional. And check-ins were just a wonderful tool. For John and Deborah, it was Sunday evenings, 2 to 3 hours. That was their time. It was inviolate. The kids could not come into their room. They would not schedule anything. And I'm just saying, I see the seeds that they planted, and I see the crops that they have reaped. And I think that kind of intentionality pays off big time.
1: Yeah. You mentioned money there, and I want to come back to that because here at Focus, that's one of the reasons many, many couples will contact us, because money creates such friction in the marriage. And you use the illustration of the doctor who decided to work 3 days a week, drive an older car, those kinds of things. Those are all good decisions. But speak to, how finances can create such a, I guess, storm. A hurricane in the marriage, and what can couples do practically to get their hands around those issues, that issue of finance?
0: Well, I featured two different couples, one that were buried in debt to where they owed more than they earned in a year, and that was a wake-up call, and another couple that was very poor when they got married, then very wealthy, and then they lost it all, and they've been dealing with that for a decade and a half. So they don't have that happy ending. Well, you start tithing and miraculous things happen. That happened to one couple, not to the other one. The two key lessons I got from this on finances were this. Communication is so important. In both cases, one spouse didn't communicate to the other just how bad it was.
1: Right.
0: With one couple, the wife was an accountant, and her husband thought, well, she's an accountant. She knows what's going. But she just didn't share that they were going a little bit more into debt, a little bit more. And so they said, okay, let's figure this out. And when they found out they were more in debt than they earned in a year, he was just angry that she let him get into this situation. Both of the couples mentioned that communication is so key. Even if you're in a family where one person primarily handles the finances, in my marriage, that's my wife. We still have to have these quarterly meetings where I know this is where our investments are. This is where we're given. This is where we're settled. We don't have debts other than a house right now. So that's not an ongoing issue. But I do think if you don't want finances to pull you apart, there's got to be great communication. The second issue was the anger that resulted from that and learning how to deal with it. And I found one verse that I think a lot of couples take too literally in a way that hurts their marriage. And that's that verse, do not let the sun go down while you're angry and do not give the devil a foothold. And so they think they have to keep working this out before they go to sleep. And that's what happened with Randy and Hannah. They're going around and around and around. Well, we don't let the sun go down on your anger. And it only got worse. It took Randy 3 days to come to grips with his anger and frustration before they could deal with it productively.
1: Hmm.
0: And I think when you look at that scripture, there are three statements, not one. There's, in your anger, do not sin. That's one. Do not let the sun go down while you are still angry. That's two. And do not give the devil a foothold. We pull that second phrase, don't let the sun go down while you're angry, out of context and make that the whole message. But Paul's directly quoting wisdom literature, which most people know they're not laws. It's just general wisdom. And in the Old Testament times, that was don't delay paying somebody, because at that point, if you did, they might go home hungry. If you've taken somebody's coat, return it by midnight so that they're not cold through the night. It was just a way, this is in Ephesians, and it was largely a Jewish, had a large Jewish community. Paul's just using language from scripture they would understand. But what he's really saying is, in your anger, do not sin, and don't give the devil a foothold. The don't go to sleep, I think, is a legalistic application. If you're going around and around and around, and it's 2 a.m., my suggestion is, get a good night's sleep, wake up, have a bagel, a cup of coffee, process it, maybe talk to God, and then come together. I don't think you're disobeying that verse. I think you're saying, okay, I don't want to sin in my anger, and I don't want to give the devil a foothold, and use that other one as a general principle. That's what the couples found was most helpful for them. And this is a great thing about marriage challenges, is they teach us how to handle things like anger, like fear, like a lack of forgiveness, like arrogance.
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1: Gary, I'm circling like a buzzard coming back to some of the themes that you're mentioning. But one of the things you said that caught my attention was that busyness can be the sucker punch of a marriage. And I think I get that. And you're pecking around all of that. But describe how we need to be aware of the sucker punch.
0: Well, the destruction of a sucker punch is that you don't see it coming. Most of us see sickness as a serious assault on our marriage. When you get a diagnosis, you have MS, you have cancer, you have Alzheimer's. Okay, this is something that we have to face head on. When a child is born with a disability, okay, we have to face this head on. Busyness is more by degrees. It's like gaining weight. You gain a quarter pound every 2 weeks, which means you gain half a pound in a month, which means you gain 6 pounds in a year and 12 pounds. And, you know, it's just this gradual thing where
1: how did you know that's what happened to me?
0: but it's not that much, right? You think a quarter. And I think with marriages, you can experience that distance where you don't know more. And so I would just ask couples today listening, if you're in your kitchen, you're in your living room, you're driving down the road, do you know your spouse's greatest temptation right now? Do you know the greatest frustration at work? Do you know the greatest fear they have for their children? Do you know the greatest hurt from their childhood that they're trying to deal with that keeps coming back and really challenges how they view themselves? Do you know their best way of connecting with God? Do they feel far from God? So often we just assume that we know our spouses and that we're walking this life together. Those are basic things that we often just never get around. And it's just because we're just too busy. It's a sucker punch. We don't see it coming until all of a sudden we're knocked out and say, how did that happen? And you see it, Jim, how many times have you heard this? I love him. I'm just not in love with him anymore.
1: Right.
0: And more often than not, that's just busyness. You haven't worked on the marriage. You've slowly grown apart, so you can't even see your way back. There is a way back, but it doesn't feel like it at the time.
1: Yeah. Gary, let me ask you, in your book, Making Your Marriage a Fortress, you describe a couple who lost their 19-year-old son. Mm-hmm. My brother and his wife had that experience with their 30-year-old son. Mm-hmm. I asked him one day, I just said, you know, how often do you think of Bobby? He said, Jim, every day I think of Bobby. That probably brings tears to my eyes even thinking about it now, because I don't know that there's any greater loss than the loss of a child.
0: I don't think there is. And when it's the loss of an only child, because it's not just your current loss, Jim, it's the future losses. What they found is that the second year was more painful than the first.
1: Wow.
0: The first year, they're numb. But the second year, okay, every Christmas now, we don't have Garrett with us. Garrett's friends graduate from college. They get jobs. Well, we don't have that. His friends get married. We're never going to have a daughter-in-law. They have kids. We're never going to have grandchildren. It's an ongoing loss. It's not like a one-time hurt. It's the hurt that keeps on hurting. What they found that kept them through was they had been serious students of Scripture. And it was so helpful. We talked earlier about whether you view Bible reading as Tylenol or vitamins. So often we go to the Bible if we need Tylenol. We've got a headache. We've got a hurt. Okay, what will solve it? Vitamins is a wiser approach because you need to draw upon it. And Janelle said something to me that blew me away. This is faith in action as they're sharing freely about the devastation of losing this beloved son, a really good kid. In fact, as this airs, Jim, it'll be almost 10 years exactly that they've lost their son. But Janelle said to me, Gary, God didn't just call Garrett from us. He called Garrett to something. Mm-hmm. And applying the scripture to be absent from the body is to be present with the Lord. She goes, I know today Garrett is perfectly serving the God who created him. She goes, my friends, they have issues sometimes with daughters-in-law, or there's alcoholism or work problems or depression or whatnot. She goes, Garrett has none of that. He's doing exactly what God created him to do. And Jim, the faith and the excitement, he's just perfectly serving God in a way that my friend's kids aren't yet, because they're still here in a fallen situation. And I was blessed by a woman for whom scripture became real. She needed it to be real, and she found scripture to be true. And it was a refuge, and it was balm in the midst of her tremendous hurt. Another big help for them was just the community. She mentions grabbing the lapels of one of her best friends the morning she found out. She said 70% of marriages end up in a divorce when this happens. Please don't let me lose my husband. I've lost my son. I don't want to lose my husband. And this church just wrapped their arms around her. She was getting 5 or 6 texts every day. After the first year, Joe's friends kind of dropped off. Janelle's friends, maybe, not saying it's a gender thing, but they were right there. But I think Joe's friends said, okay, we've traveled through this a year. It's time to move on. And so at 18 months is when he kind of broke. And it was interesting because Janelle said, for the first year, it was 95 Joe and 5% me. Joe was the strong one. He was holding me up. The second year, she says, it became 75% me and 25% Joe. It just, he was devastated. And what was so devastating to her, every time he saw Janelle's face, he was reminded of Garrett. Garrett looked so much like her. So he wants to love his wife. And yet, just the grief that he's reminded of his son. And so they had one of the biggest arguments of their marriage about 18 months after Garrett had died. And Joe stormed off. And Janelle just got on the phone and she called his friends. Y'all got to go get him. I don't know what's going to happen, but he doesn't need to be alone right now. And they did. And that's why I say to people listening, church does matter. God doesn't want us to walk through this life alone. It's not just husband and wife. It's husband and wife and church. Because right now people need you if you're not going through a storm. But the day will come. Jesus says, in this world, you will have trouble. If you believe Jesus, the day will come when you need those church members to wrap their arms around you. And it's too late if you wait for it. So keep listening to Focus on the Family. Get the daily vitamins. Grow in scripture so that you can draw that powerful truth when you need it. Have those relationships so that you can stay together. What Joe and Janelle have today is so precious. It's buried 70% of couples who have faced it. It's given them 100% increase in their love for each other.
1: Yeah, and that's so wonderful and so well said. And, you know, that's what God does in our hearts when we lean into Him, not away from Him. And the test for us is where that bitterness and that anger goes. Do you trust God to bring you through the valley and out the other side and raise you up in a mountaintop, even if circumstances aren't dictating that's the joy you should have? That's the joy God brings. So, man, this has been terrific, Gary. Thanks so much for spending the time with us on day two. And as John said, if you missed day one, go back and get it. You can do that through your smartphone, through the app, or come to the website and download it there. But the basic premise here is Gary's poured his heart into this book, Making Your Marriage a Fortress. And there's so many nuggets of truth in here. You need to get a copy, and we'd love it if you would participate in ministry with us. Get the book directly from Focus, become a monthly supporter. We'll send it as our way of saying thank you. If you can't do that, we get it. One-time gift is another great way to do ministry with Focus on the Family, help more marriages. And I'm telling you, John, I've said this a lot. The breakdown of marriage is, I believe, the core problem in the culture. I don't care what color your skin is or any of that. Marriage is a significant problem in the culture today, and kids are struggling. You talk about fighting poverty, we need to keep marriages together. And Gary has devoted his life to that, and it's worth reading. So get a hold of us and get a copy today.
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20: A heat advisory remains in effect today with our heat index around 105. A few pop-up thunderstorms for the evening hours, then mainly clear tonight, low 77. Sunny, hot, and humid again tomorrow with a high of 98. Heat index up to 104. I'm Georgia WeatherNet meteorologist KJ Allen on Faith Talk Atlanta.
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21: News this hour at Town Hall. I'm Bob Agnew in Washington. Virginia State University says multiple people have been shot on its main campus.
22: Virginia State University says its main campus is on lockdown after multiple people were shot. A school statement says none of the injuries appear to be life-threatening and that there were multiple shooters. The school says the shooting happened near the university's quad annexes and that both campus and Chesterfield County Police are investigating. I'm Donna Water.
21: Senator Tom Cotton says a dangerous ideology is gaining a foothold in the Democrat Party and is even embraced by Michigan Democratic Senate candidate Abul Al-Sayed.
23: Socialists are the driving intellectual force and the political muscle in the Democratic Party. They're nominating these radicals, not just in New York City, but now in one of the key swing states in the Midwest. And Abdul Al-Sayed is truly radical compared to most normal Michiganders or Arkansans or Americans.
21: Senator Cotton is an Arkansas Republican. He was interviewed this week by the Salem Radio Network. A new look at the affordability crisis in this country highlights an interesting trend some on the left would probably just as soon ignore as Americans struggle with rising costs. Most of the nation's priciest cities, as it turns out, share one very important trait in common, as correspondent Richard Boyd reports.
2: According to data on urban living costs, 24 of the 25 most expensive U.S. cities are governed by Democrats. Critics say years of high taxes, strict regulations, and costly housing policies have helped drive up the price of raising a family, leaving residents squeezed by soaring living expenses. Supporters of those policies disagree, but for many families, affordability

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4: When you're talking with someone, and you're talking to them about something very important about their life that relates to them, you expect them to give you their undivided attention. Whenever God speaks to you and me, He always speaks to us about something extremely important. It always relates to us, and God deserves our undivided attention. When you and I are walking in the Spirit, we are walking with our spiritual antennas alert to God, and we can hear what He's saying. And the normal Christian life is to live alert to and listening to the voice of God in whichever form or fashion He may choose to speak to us. We said there were 9 different ways that God spoke to people in the Old and New Testament. He speaks to people today primarily in 1 of 4 ways. He speaks through His Word, by His Holy Spirit to our spirit, through someone else, or through the circumstances in our life. We said that His objective is that you and I might comprehend the truth, that we might be conformed to the truth, and we might communicate that truth to others. What I want to talk about today is this. How does God get our attention when He wants to speak to us? The natural, normal way should be that all God has to do is simply speak in 1 of those 4 ways to us, and we will hear Him because their antennas, spiritual antennas, are available to listen and to hear God. And if you've been a Christian long enough, you know that when you're walking in the Spirit, you can be about your business or about your family, whatever it might be, and God say something to you, you pick up on it right now and know exactly what to do. But since we don't always live that kind of life, God uses 1 of several ways of getting our attention. I want to list these ways that God gets our attention, and I want to say to you fathers and mothers, listen to me. If you will take notes and teach them to your children, for goodness sake, pass on the truths to your children. You will teach them and so ground them, you can eliminate a whole lot of things that are unnecessary if they know the truth very early in life. So I want to encourage you to get a pencil and piece of paper. I'm going to give you 10 of them. 10 ways that God gets our attention so you don't have time to do anything but listen real quickly. The first one is this, a restless spirit. In Esther, for example, in the 6th chapter, here's a beautiful example of what I'm talking about. The day of the morning this event happened, or the night, one of the most important decisions ever made for the nation of Israel was going to be made. On this particular night, King Ahasuerus could not sleep. And the 6th chapter of Esther says that during the night he couldn't sleep, so he gave an order to bring the book of the records, the chronicles, and they were read before the king. When they read them, they read of an incident that had happened some time before where a man by the name of Mordecai, Esther's uncle, Mordecai had saved the king's life by reporting that he'd overheard a conversation of 2 men who were going to kill the king. So now the next day, Esther, the king, and Haman, who hated Mordecai, were going to have a banquet together. And Haman had already tricked the king into making a petition sent out all among the people that said this. The king's provinces were sent this inscription, to destroy, to kill, and to annihilate all the Jews, both young and old, women and children, in one day. And so, as a result of that, Esther, who had now become favorable to the king, and Haman were going to meet. The next day, Haman was going to be able to execute the command given

0: by the king. That night, God gave him a restless spirit. He read in the book, this man Mordecai, whom Haman wanted to destroy and all the Jews with him, Mordecai had saved his life. Giving him a restless spirit, getting the king's attention, getting him into the chronicles, saved the whole nation of Israel, put Haman on the gallows which he had made and prepared for Mordecai. One of the key ways, and I believe one of the simplest ways that God uses to get your attention and mine to listen to him is to get us restless. You're going about your vocation, your church life, your home life, your everyday life, and there's this restlessness that begins to brew within your own spirit. You can't put your finger on it. You don't know why it's there. You can't identify it. You don't know exactly what's going on, but there's a restlessness in your heart. When that restlessness comes, my friend, the wise thing to do is to stop and give the Lord a little time to say, Lord, are you trying to get my attention about something? Are you trying to say something to me? I can look back and read in my diary that every single time God has moved me from one pastor to the other, for several months I would become very restless. No given reason, but just get me to seek in the Lord to see what he was saying, so when the time came, I would know that God was in the process of saying something. So friend, when you get restless, don't run to someone else. Just stop and ask, Lord, are you trying to get my attention? Are you trying to say something to me that at this point in my activities, I have not been able to hear you? A restless spirit awakened the king, King Ahasuerus, and saved the whole nation of Israel, as he says, from annihilation. The second way, or a second way that God uses to get our attention, is speaking to us a word spoken through someone else. For example, if you'll turn to 1 Samuel and you'll recall that young Samuel as a child was given to the hand of Eli, who was the priest, and as he raised him up to be a servant of God, because you remember that his mother promised him to the Lord, raised him up to be a servant of God, that one night the Lord spoke to him. He said, Samuel. And so Samuel thought that Eli, the priest, was calling him. And you'll recall that he went to see Eli and he said, did you call me? He said, no. And so after a couple of times, Eli said to him, now, the next time you hear this voice, Samuel, here's what you are to say. You are to say, speak, Lord, for thy servant is listening. God used Eli to direct young Samuel to understand that God the Father was trying to get his attention. Being young as he was, and he did not know the Lord as Eli knew him, the way that God got Samuel's attention was through a word of encouragement, a word of direction through Eli. I can remember one occasion when I was in the process of making a decision. One of my friends in this fellowship came to me one day. He said, God told me this morning in prayer to tell you, he called me early in the morning, to tell you to spend tomorrow in fasting and praying before you make that decision. Well, first of all, he didn't even know I was making a decision. He says, God awakened me this morning and told me to call you and tell you to fast and pray. The next morning, that's exactly what I did. I got up, I fasted and prayed that day before the day was out. The Lord had given me very clear direction that it was absolutely, totally opposite from where I was headed. God used him to speak to my heart to say, God's trying to get your attention before you make that decision. You seek the mind of God in a fresh new way through fasting and praying. Friend, listen to me. That's why you and I must learn to listen with an open heart to the voice of God as he speaks through other people. Sometimes God will get your attention through a word of caution through someone else. If you're proud and egotistical and you can't take any direction from anybody else, you need to read the book of Proverbs, because he says over and over and over again, a man or woman who cannot take criticism or guidance is bound to failure. A person who's wise enough to take criticism and admonitions from someone else, from someone who's wise, is sure to succeed. One of the ways that God gets our attention is through a word given to us by someone else, when that person may not even know the slightest indication of what's happening in our life. God has the power to know what is going on within us. He has the power to place upon someone else a burden to say a word to us, even when they don't have the slightest idea of what they're talking about. So he may say it through a word through someone else. A third way that God speaks through our life, and everybody would rather choose this one, some of them are not quite as pleasant as this one, is found in Romans chapter 2 and verse 4. And one of the ways that God gets our attention is through blessing us in a most unusual way. Here Paul is talking about how God brings people to repentance. And you see, it isn't always with some great word of judgment, but listen, if you will, in verse 4. Do you think lightly of the riches of his kindness and forbearance and patience, not knowing that the kindness or the goodness of God is for the purpose of leading you to repentance? Sometimes one of the ways that God chooses to get our attention is to bless us unusually. It may be a spiritual blessing. It may be financial. It may be something in your home. It may be something in your vocation. But God, it just seems, heaps the blessing upon you. Now, the reason God can't use that method for everybody is because some people who already are heading in their own way, independent, a little independent streak within them, not dependent upon God, if God heaped more blessing on them, they'd get more independent and more self-centered and more self-seeking, and they would totally ignore God. That kind of person, God has to use some other method. But one of the ways he gets our attention is to bless us. And you see, what we have to remember is this, that in every single one of these methods by which God gets our attention, behind every single one of them, no exception, is that God is expressing love. God sees your future. God sees your present. He sees the plan that he's laid for you. He sees your plan. He sees them on a collision course. When God sees you on a collision course with his plan, out of an expression of his love, he's going to do something to get your attention, to stop you, to get you to looking to him, to think and to believe and to listen in order to save you from ultimate ruin. Is that not exactly what you would do to your children? If you saw your son or your daughter heading in the wrong direction, I mean, they were moving fast in that direction. Wouldn't you do something as an act of love to get their attention, to stop them, to listen to you, to give them a word of wisdom, to protect them from ruining and wrecking their life? That is exactly what God does. So as we go through these 10, remember this, that every single one of them is the result of a loving God who knows the future as well as the present and knows your past perfectly, knows the future perfectly, and he only seeks to get our attention in order to protect us and bless us to the maximum when we're willing to listen and to yield to his direction for our life. So I certainly hope that that is God's favorite way of getting your sense of attention, and that is by blessing you. A fourth one is not so pleasant, and that is found in 2 Samuel chapter 12. And you'll recall at this given time that David, having become the king, having conquered nation after nation, rather young to be the king of Israel, fell into an immoral situation with Bathsheba. She's born a child now. Nathan's pointed it out to him that he has sinned against God. But God gets his attention in a way here that he gets, oftentimes he gets our attention. And that is, this fourth one is unanswered prayer. David indeed prayed that God would heal this child. But listen to what he says in verse 15. So Nathan went to his house. Then the Lord struck the child that Uriah's widow bore to David so that he was very sick. Now listen, one of the reasons God does not answer prayer, and there are many reasons God doesn't answer a prayer. One of the reasons is sin. Another reason is that God oftentimes, listen to me now, he does not answer our prayer to get our attention. Listen, the prayer we are praying may be the will of God. It may be exactly what God wants to do. But because God's trying to get our attention in another area of our life that we're not even aware of, maybe something going on that we're not even conscious of, or maybe a sense of direction. We don't even realize we're heading in the wrong direction. In order to get our attention and to stop us, God closes the doors of heaven, refuses to answer our prayer, to force us to reevaluate our life, why he's not doing it, reexamine ourselves. And in the process of a reexamination, God may say, here's the reason I haven't answered your prayer, because over here, here's an area you need to deal with and you've not dealt with it. When you deal with that, what you're praying is my will, but I cannot answer this prayer until you have dealt with that in your life. So what does he do? He refuses to answer our prayer and he gets our attention. Now, my friend, listen, how you and I respond to God's attention getting is very, very, very important. Because if I say, well, must not have been God's will. Listen to me. There are times when God will not answer your prayer when it is his will to give you exactly what you're asking. But if he knows you're not ready for it, can't handle it, something's wrong over here, knows that if he answers your prayer, you're going to get off base, further off base. God's not going to answer it. Now listen, you can manipulate and finagle, and Satan will help you get Satan will help you get an answer to everything you want that is outside the will of God. because he knows that the pleasure today means trouble for tomorrow. So one of the reasons and one of the ways that God gets our attention is he just closes the door. So don't chalk it off just because the prayer answer does not come. It's not the will of God. It may not be, and he'll show you that if it's not. But it may be that he's simply trying to get your attention in some other area of your life. All right, Numbers chapter 14 gives us another reason, and that is disappointment. In the 14th chapter of Numbers, you'll recall the nation of Israel now. They have come out of Egyptian bondage, down to Sinai, up to the promised land. And now all they have to do is to take it. And you'll recall that they sent 12 spies into the promised land. They came back and they had a report. The committee reported 10-2 against possessing what God had already given to them and promised to provide to them in battle. So the people decided they weren't going to do what God says. And so the 26th verse of this passage says, "And the Lord spoke to Moses and Aaron, saying," and the next verses all the way down to 30 through verse 35 is God's judgment upon the nation of Israel because of their unbelief and unwillingness to possess what God had provided for them. So then God, through Moses, tells the people what's going to happen. Well, verse 40 says, "In the morning, however, they rose up early, went to the ridge of the hill country, saying, 'Here we are. We've indeed sinned, but we will go up now to the place which the Lord has promised.'" He says, "Oh, no, you won't." He says, "Don't go, because if you go, you're going to be defeated. It's too late. It's too late." Listen, you're talking about getting their attention. Listen, these folks had come out of Egyptian bondage. They had on their backs the stripes of the taskmasters of Egypt. They could still smell the same old food they'd been eating for years and years. 400 years, their families and their ancestors had been in Egyptian bondage. And here they were standing on the threshold of a land flowing with milk and honey, which God had promised them. And in unbelief, they believed the report of 10 verses to 2 who believed in God. And God said, "No, it's all over." And the tremendous sense of letdown and mourning and crying and weeping and disappointment. But it was too late. But God got their attention, and he was able to show them that their unbelief would cost every single adult. Every single adult would die wandering around in the same old wilderness that was most like Egypt. Sometimes the greatest disappointments in life, listen, are God's attention getters. Friend, God knows exactly what it takes to get our attention. And disappointment is a very effective way of causing us to back off and cry out, my God, what are you saying?" Listen, the wise response in each one of these is always the same. The wise response is an immediate saying, "Lord, what are you saying to me? In this given situation, whatever it is, Lord, what are you saying to me?" And friend, listen, God, if he's trying to get your attention, he will use that. He will use that as a loving time to refresh and renew and redirect if necessary, or to give you the answer to what he's trying to get your attention about. Then, for example, what about those unusual circumstances that happen? Look, if you will, in Exodus chapter 3. And this is the example and the story of Moses. Moses was a strong-willed man, and he had to be broken. Listen how God got his attention. Verse 1, chapter 3 of Exodus. "Now Moses was pasturing the flock of Jethro, his father-in-law, the priest of Midian. He led the flock to the west side of the wilderness and came to Horeb, the mountain of God." Now watch this. "And the angel of the Lord appeared to him in a blazing fire from the midst of a bush. And he looked, and behold, the bush was burning with fire, yet the bush was not consumed." Now listen. He'd seen lots of fires, lots of bushes burning, but he had never seen a bush that burned and burned and burned, but was not burned up, not consumed. Now watch this. So Moses said, "I must turn aside now and see this marvelous sight while the bush is not burned up." When the Lord saw that he turned aside to look, God called to him from the midst of the bush and said, "Moses, Moses." And he said, "Here I am." Out of a situation unlike anything he'd ever experienced before, God got his attention. He had never seen anything like that. Something so unusual, he had to stop and ask. Then God spoke to him. What you and I must do is to learn to live and listen, look for the presence of God in every circumstance of life. Now listen to me. You hear people who are looking for demons behind every bush. Forget it. A child of God walking in the Spirit is to look for the handiwork, the footprint, and the handprint of Almighty God in every single situation of life. If God is sovereign and you and I are His kept children, there's no such thing as an accident in the life of the child of God.
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1: 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Is it your heart's desire to follow God's plan? With encouragement for believers, here's a moment with Charles Stanley.
0: It is the very character of God that He would give us very clear guidance in every decision we make. Because think about this. He created us as His own. He created us to fulfill a purpose for our lives and for His will and purpose in the whole world. And so therefore, if He has a will for your life, He has something He wants you to do or a decision He wants you to make. Since it is His will that you and I obey Him and please Him, then it is His responsibility to show us what to do. So it is the very character of God. He would not say, report for duty, and then not tell you anything. He would not say, I have a will for your life, I have a plan for your life, here's what I want to do. I'm not going to tell you what it is, you just guess. There's no way under heaven that you and I would ever be able to figure out and guess God's plan and will for our life, whether it is in a major decision or a minor decision. So, it is the character of God, as illustrated in the Scripture, and there's promise after promise that Almighty God is ready to give us godly guidance when you and I are wise enough to seek that guidance and to believe in our heart that He certainly will because He desires to do it. It's His nature, His character to do it.
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20: A heat advisory remains in effect today with our heat index around 105. A few pop-up thunderstorms through the evening hours, then mainly clear tonight, low 77. Sunny, hot, and humid again tomorrow with a high of 98. Our heat index up to 104. I'm Georgia WeatherNet meteorologist KJ Allen on Faith Talk Atlanta.
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21: This is not saying Jesus sympathetically feels our pain. He takes our sin and its full punishment, pays for it in full, and thus brings to an end the reign of sin in our lives with all of its effects and all of its manifestations, all of its griefs and all of its sorrows. And one day we'll enter into the fullness of it.
5: You're listening to Grace to You Weekend, the Bible teaching ministry of John MacArthur. I'm your host, Phil Johnson. The gospel of Jesus Christ can be compared to a bottomless well. No matter how many times you draw from its life-giving truth, you can't exhaust the supply. You'll never fully grasp everything there is to know about God's work of salvation. But that doesn't mean there aren't some essential gospel truths that you can and must understand. Today, John MacArthur looks at one of those essentials, namely repentance, from a source you might not expect, the Old Testament. John's current series is titled The Gospel According to God. To make sure you're clear on the importance of repentance in salvation, turn to Isaiah 53 as John begins today's lesson.
21: We saw the startling servant in verses 13 to 15 at the end of chapter 52. We saw the scorned servant, verses 1 through 3, and now we come to the substituted servant. Looking continually at the servant of Jehovah, we now see him in his role as a substitute. And the transition comes in verse 4 with the first word, surely, or truly, or verily. This is an exclamation. This is a sudden recognition of something unexpected, a dramatic change from the previous perception. This is a reversal. This is spinning on their heels fast. Surely, as if to say, whoa, stop in our tracks and turn and go the other way. Now we see Our griefs he himself bore. Our sorrows he carried. He was pierced for our transgressions, crushed for our iniquities, chastened for our well-being, scourged for our healing. That is the complete reversal of how they viewed the cross. He took our place, died in our stead, gave his life for us. Technically, we would call this vicarious penal substitution. Finally, as a nation, they're going to see it and believe it, and they're going to be saved in that hour. These three verses, by the way, verses 4, 5, and 6, are so connected that they're like concentric circles. They kind of weave around and around each other. And each of them mentions the wrongs and the provision of the servant to provide atonement for those wrongs. And they do cycle around the same theme, but they are so profoundly rich. They understand how wrong they were. They had a wrong attitude, manifest in wrong behavior. Listen, coming from their nature. Repentance grasps all three. True repentance takes the recognition that we think wrong, we act wrong, because we are profoundly corrupt in nature. Verse 4 is about their wrong attitudes. Verse 5 is about their wrong behavior. And verse 6 is about their wrong nature. They go all the way down deep. Our attitude was wrong, terribly wrong. We esteemed him stricken, smitten of God, and afflicted. That's wrong. We thought he was being punished for his own iniquity. Our behaviors were wrong, transgressions, iniquities, but mostly because our nature is wrong. Verse 6 is about nature. We're like sheep who've gone astray. Each of us has turned to his own way. You say, well, in what sense is that speaking of nature? Sheep do what sheep do. That's the analogy. They wander off into danger. That was us. Our nature was wrong, and we went our own way. So they have come to a place, this future generation of Jews, that every sinner must come to be saved, in which you understand that you have to change your mind about Christ, how you think about Christ. You have to recognize the transgressions and iniquities that mark your behavior and the subsequent alienation from God and soul sickness that you possess. And then you must recognize that there's a problem deep down, profoundly embedded in your humanity. You're a sinner. And that's what you have here. The awakening is stunning. They get it. Our griefs he himself bore. Our sorrows he carried. We ourselves, we are the issue here. Our griefs. The word for griefs is sickness. It's diseases, infirmities, calamities, pretty broad word. And here, sins are viewed from the perspective of their effects. Sins are viewed from the perspective of what they produce, the conditions that come from sin. Life becomes full of sickness, disease, infirmity, calamity. These are the griefs. And it's a word that looks mostly at the objective, the outside, the agonies and struggles and issues that we deal with in life. Our griefs he himself bore. The word bore means to lift up, pick up, and place on oneself. He picked up all of that that sin produced and put it on himself. And then they say it another way, our sorrows, that's the word for pains. That talks more about the subjective or the inward. Griefs is a word that refers to the outward effects of sin, and sorrows is a word that refers mostly to the inward effect of sin. But sin is viewed here not as a moral entity, which the word sin would convey, but rather from the distress and horrors and issues of life that flow out of sin. He picked up sin with all that it produces and carried it, put it on himself, carried it. Well, we know he carried it to the cross and he bore the full punishment of God. The Lord was pleased to crush him, verse 10 says. He took the punishment for our sin and thus carried the full weight of sin and all its effects away. This is not saying Jesus sympathetically feels our pain. It's not saying that. It is that he takes our sin and its full punishment, pays for it in full, and thus brings to an end the reign of sin in our lives with all of its effects and all of its manifestations, all of its griefs and all of its sorrows. And one day we'll enter into the fullness of that, won't we? One day when we enter into heaven, no more sin and no more effects. We should have suffered for our sins, but he did. He took away from us all that belonged to us, all that we should have felt by way of judgment, pain, devastation, even eternal punishment, and put it on himself. And thus he shifted the load completely away from us. He takes our sin and removes it, having paid for it in full. Now that's the prophecy of Isaiah about this one who will come. And you're going to see that same truth reiterated in the remaining sections of this great chapter because it is the cardinal truth. Verse 8, for example, he was cut off out of the land of the living for the transgression of my people to whom the stroke was due. The question then is, who is this person? Peter, no doubt having this passage in mind, tells us in 1 Peter 2, speaking of Christ, he says, of Christ, he himself bore our sins in his body on the cross. And by his wounds, you were healed. That's a direct allusion to Isaiah 53. It can be no one but Christ, no one but Jesus Christ can fulfill this. Israel will come to that knowledge, come to that awareness, weeping and wailing in repentance, having seen the truth about the servant Messiah, Yeshua, Jesus. They will testify to the massive error that they have made. Generations have made it. For thousands of years, they have made this error. And here they declare how wrong they were. It wasn't for his sin that he suffered. It was for their sin. And then comes this confession. Yet, reaching back, we ourselves esteemed him stricken, smitten of God, and afflicted. And there's the confession that we thought God was punishing him for his own sins. We considered or reckoned him the stricken, smitten, afflicted by God for blasphemy. The word God is Elohim, and all those verbs connect with Elohim. Stricken by God, smitten by God, afflicted by God. We thought God was punishing him for his sins. And the language here is very strong. The word stricken is to strike violently. A very violent word used in Exodus 11:1 of the plagues. The word smitten means basically to beat someone even to death. And the word afflicted, a general word, to be humiliated, to be degraded, to be destroyed. So we thought that when he was being smashed and beaten and degraded and humiliated, that this was God doing it because he was a blasphemer. And by the way, that is still the Jewish assessment today. Jewish assessment is just that today. And they will someday in the future know that this is the Lamb of God chosen by him to be the vicarious substitute bearing their sins. They get it. And so in verse 5, they will say he was pierced for our transgressions, crushed for our iniquities, chastened for our well-being, scourged for our healing. This is such marvelous language here. Very graphic. The words pierced, crushed, chastened, or punished, scourged. Very strong words. Let's talk about those for a moment. The prophet has no knowledge of the cross. He doesn't know what's going to happen 700 years hence. The Spirit of God leads him to pick these words, and we could say that these are metaphoric words in some way, or these are sort of general words that the saying pierced, crushed, punished, scourged, simply trying to pick words that are graphic and dramatic and sort of repulsive to think about someone being treated this way, and that they're intended to be somewhat general, and you would be right about that. There are Hebrew scholars that suggest that The word pierced, for example, is the strongest Hebrew expression for violent death. So that if you look at it in a general sense, you could say, well, whoever this is, he's going to have a violent death. And you would be right. And you could look at the word crushed. And that word can refer to anything from being trampled to death, literally trampled, crushed underfoot, such as Lamentations 3:34, all the way to being battered and bruised. That would be the lesser of it. It could be simply a broad word for somebody's life being crushed out. But it can be anything, as I said, from being trampled to death to being severely bruised. And then the word chastisement, very interesting word. It is the only Hebrew word to express punishment. And punishment is a technical term. It's a legal term in some sense. And you could say, well, this definitely was a punishment, generally speaking, and you would be correct about that. And the word scourged could also be viewed in somewhat of a general sense. Scourging meaning lashing someone, slashing someone, inflicting wounds on someone. They could be general words. And perhaps when Isaiah wrote that, that's what he thought. Well, this is just picking all the worst possible descriptions of a horrific, horrendous death. But the truth of the matter is, they're not just general terms, because every one of them specifically happened to Jesus. He was pierced 5 times, both feet, both hands, and his side. Psalm 22 is a psalm that looks forward to the cross. Psalm 22 begins, my God, why have you forsaken me? The very words Jesus said on the cross. But in Psalm 22:16, the psalmist writes, they pierced my hands and feet. Zechariah 12:10, Zechariah says, they'll look on him whom they pierced. And they actually pierced Jesus on the cross. That actually happened. What about the word crushed? It can refer, as I said, to anything from a sort of severe bruising to being trampled to death. Listen, we know what happened to Jesus. We know that he was slapped. We know that he was punched in the face, John 19:3. And we also know, according to Matthew chapter 27, verse 30, that the Romans took sticks and beat him in the face with sticks, punching him in the face, slapping him in the face, and beating his head and his face with sticks would raise bruises and welts. That would be within the framework of that word, crushed. What about the next one? Chastening, as I said, the Hebrew word for punishment. Was his execution a form of punishment? Absolutely it was. There was an indictment of him. You remember the Jews called him together and brought in false witnesses to tell lies against him. The indictment went from place to place in the house of Annas and Caiaphas. They passed him over to Herod. They passed him back. Mock series of trials in which they tried to bring that indictment to an actual crime. And then they wanted an execution, so they put him before Pilate. And Pilate was intimidated and blackmailed into sentencing Jesus to death. And his execution was an official punishment by the government of Rome. It was a punishment, result of an indictment, a trial, a verdict, a sentence, a formal punishment was carried out. And what about the word scourging? Is that just a generic term? Well, according to Mark 15:15, it says he was scourged. We all know the story of that, a heavy stick with leather thongs extending from it, embedded with bone and rock and glass, lacerating his body over and over and over again. The Jews knew all that. They know it now. They know it today. They know about this man, Jesus, who was pierced and bruised and punished and scourged. They know that very well. It's in the record. But on the day of national salvation, they're going to look back and realize that God did not do that to him, because it was God who crushed him. It was God. But God did not do that to him because of his own sins, but he did it to him because of their sins. That's the difference. They will confess, I love this, for our transgressions, for our iniquities, for our well-being, for our healing. That's what's going to happen someday. They're going to confess that. In the meantime, folks, the only way you can ever be saved is to confess it now. Now. I want you to turn to 2 Corinthians chapter 6. In 2 Corinthians chapter 6, Paul borrows from the 49th chapter of Isaiah in the second verse. And in Isaiah 49, we read, "At the acceptable time I listened to you, on the day of salvation I helped you." Isaiah said that to for a word from the Lord to the people. This is a day when I will listen. This is a day of salvation when I will help. And then Paul pulls it into the present and says, "But now is the acceptable time. Behold, now is the day of salvation." Israel's national salvation, that's future. At the end of a time called the tribulation. But now is the day of salvation. Now is the acceptable time for you, Jew or Gentile. This is available if you will receive the gift. Maybe this is that surely moment. We were wrong about him. It was for us that he died. He took our griefs, our sorrows, our sickness, our calamities, our disasters, and our sin, paid for all the sin, and carried away all its effects forever. This is your day to put your trust in the Savior.
8: You're listening to Grace to You Weekend, the Bible teaching ministry of John MacArthur. John's lesson today is from his series called The Gospel According to God. Now, friend, even though today's topic, repentance, is an essential aspect of Christian faith and practice, it's often misunderstood. And because of that, a few years back, I asked John to give a biblical definition of repentance, what it is and what it is not. And this is what he said.
21: Yeah, I think anybody who takes it at face value in the Bible knows that it means turning from sin to God. That's the language of the apostles in the book of Acts, repentance toward God and faith in our Lord Jesus Christ. So I think traditionally the word repentance has always meant a turning. Where it got confusing was, few decades back, when people didn't want the word repentance to relate to sin. And they started talking about repentance, meaning changing your mind about who Jesus is. You remember that, because
14: yeah, I do.
21: That's when I wrote the book, The Gospel According to Jesus, to attack that error. They were saying, and leading Bible teachers were saying, repentance is a human work that cannot be added to salvation. But the Bible itself says God grants repentance. It's not a human work. It's a divine work. The Holy Spirit has come to convict men of sin and righteousness and judgment, which leads to repentance. So when I wrote the book, The Gospel According to Jesus, and the sequel, The Gospel According to the Apostles, I was actually trying to attack the idea that repentance is nothing more than changing your mind about who Jesus is. And that's almost a direct quote from the people who were advocating that. It is not changing your mind about who Jesus is. You need to do that. But repentance is a turning from sin toward righteousness, from the kingdom of darkness toward the kingdom of light, from Satan toward Christ. So I think we have successfully made a case for biblical repentance. And I'm grateful to say, Phil, I think in recent years and recent decades, that old understanding that basically eliminated the biblical definition of repentance has been removed. And I think there's a healthy new understanding that repentance means you're turning from sin. It's not something that the unregenerate person can do on his own. It is a work of God as much as any other element of salvation.
14: Yeah, well, at least that idea is becoming more rare. There are people trying to resurrect that notion that repentance is nothing more than a change.
21: But I think where it was once the dominating idea because of schools that were propagating it, it's now, as you said, a little more rare.
15: Well, some helpful clarification there from John MacArthur on the issue of repentance. 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And then be back next week when we continue John MacArthur's study called The Gospel According to God. It's another half hour of unleashing God's truth one verse at a time on Grace to You Weekend.

0: This is John MacArthur inviting you to join me for Portraits of Grace. As our glorious Lord, the sovereign one who rules over all his creation, Jesus knows that a person's worth is based on the value of his soul, not on external considerations. That's why he always looks on the heart and never judges on externals alone. That was evident in the way he dealt with sinners. He never hesitated to confront them. Yet he also extended the offer of salvation to men and women of every race, social class, and moral standing. As you have opportunity to minister to others today, don't be influenced by externals such as looks, clothing, economic standing. Do as Jesus did. Look at the heart. Treat them with compassion. Speak the truth without compromise. This is John MacArthur, trusting your lives are portraits of grace.
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5: In 1783, the Revolutionary War was nearly over, but America's future remained uncertain. Officers in the Continental Army were angry. Congress had failed to provide promised pay, and some considered using the Army's power to force the government's hand. George Washington understood their frustration, but he also knew the liberty they had fought to win could be destroyed by the very army that secured it. Washington confronted his officers and urged them to choose honor, patience, and loyalty to the Republic over rebellion. He could have used their anger to increase his own power. Instead, he used his influence to restrain it. Power asks what it can take. Character asks what duty requires. Washington's lesson still stands. Freedom survives when leaders place principle above ambition and remain faithful to God, country, and the people they serve.
6: Knowing God from Harvest with Pastor and Evangelist Greg Laurie.
7: Tetelestai, it's a very interesting word. It has multiple shades of meaning. It means it is completed. It means it is accomplished. Another way to translate it is finished, it stands finished, and it will always be finished. And so there hung Jesus on the cross of Calvary. And he says, Tetelestai, it is finished. So what was finished? Finished was Satan's stronghold on humanity. Hebrews 2:14 says, through death he might destroy him and had the power of death, that is the devil. Listen to this. Because of what Jesus did on the cross, you do not have to be a slave to any kind of vice or power. You don't have to be a slave to alcohol. You don't have to be a slave to drugs. You don't have to be a slave to your temper. You don't have to be a slave to pornography. You don't have to be a slave to anyone or anything, because Christ broke that stranglehold at the cross of Calvary. But there's even more. Finished was our salvation. So there's nothing I can do to add to the work he's done for me. And I should understand my salvation is purchased. It's finished. Tetelestai. It's a done deal. It's yours.
6: You were created to know God. 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Just click on Know God. Already know God? Invite others to learn more about what it means to follow Jesus. Answers to questions about the Christian faith, online courses for Christian growth, And video messages from Pastor Greg Laurie can be found at harvest.org.
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8: A heat advisory remains in effect today with our heat index around 105. A few pop-up thunderstorms through the evening hours, then mainly clear tonight, low 77. Sunny, hot, and humid again tomorrow with a high of 98. Our heat index up to 104. I'm Georgia WeatherNet meteorologist KJ Allen on Faith Talk Atlanta.
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Good afternoon and welcome to the Narrow Path radio broadcast. My name is Steve Gregg and we're live for an hour each weekday afternoon. And we take your phone calls during this entire hour. If you have questions about the Bible or the Christian faith or a difference of opinion that you hold, contrary to that which is expressed by the host, and you want to balance comment or correct it or do something like that, feel free to give me a call. We'd be glad to talk to you. I'm looking at a switchboard that has one line open right now. This is a good time for one person to get through. The number is 844-484-5737. I'm going to give that again. 844-484-5737. And a few announcements. Tomorrow is the third Saturday of the month. That means, as I do the third Saturday of each month, we have a morning Bible study in Temecula, Southern California, with men, any men in the region who might want to join us. Like I said, it's 8 o'clock tomorrow morning, and the information about its location can be found where the information is found about all of our events, and that is at our website, thenarrowpath.com, under the tab that says Announcements. And also under that tab are the meetings I'll be speaking at in Northern California coming up soon. About 2 weeks from right now, I'll be doing a series of teachings in different places in like Fresno, Clovis, Oakhurst, that area of California. And that's happening, like I said, about 2 weeks from now in various places. 2 weeks after that, I'm doing some speaking in the Sacramento area, further north than that still. So I've got some trips up north scheduled, and

0: sanctified, past tense, by the blood. Mm-hmm. But then I think in Thessalonians, maybe 1 Thessalonians 3:5, it says, this is the will of God, your sanctification.
1: Chapter 4, verse 5. Yeah.
0: Mm-hmm. Yeah, 4:5, I'm sorry. Yeah, abstain from fornication. I kind of wanted you to talk about sanctified and what it is and what our sanctification and stuff, so I could understand it better, if you could.
1: All right. I'd be glad to talk about that. Thanks for your question. Well, first of all, I grew up, like many Christians, understanding that salvation has three different aspects. I actually think there's probably more than that, but there's three in particular that deal with past, present, and future salvation. We were always taught, at least people who were informed in my traditions, that justification is God's forgiveness of our past sins. So it deals with the past problem of sin. The condemnation of sin is expunged by justification, one aspect of salvation. This is the one that most people think about when they think of being saved. That is getting rid of the problem between them and God. And, you know, pretty much so that when they stand before God on the judgment day, he'll say, all right, you're good. That's what justification accomplishes. Now, the second part of salvation had to do with being saved or delivered from the power of sin in our life at this present time, which is called, we called it sanctification. Now, sanctification comes from the word that means to be holy or to be made holy. And then there's the aspect of being saved in the end from the very presence of sin in this corrupt world when we are resurrected and go into the new, you know, the new world, the new creation. And that's called glorification. So I was taught that justification, sanctification, and glorification are the three aspects of salvation that deal with past sin guilt, present sin's power, and the presence of sin in the future when Jesus comes back. Now, I believe in all those phenomena. However, although sanctification has come to be used popularly among Christians as the process of being of eliminating the power of sin in our lives, or overcoming it, or defeating it, being saved from it. Because Jesus said, whoever commits sin is a slave of sin. And you need to be set free from slavery so that you don't keep sinning. In fact, the angel said to Joseph, before he married Mary, talking about Jesus, said, his name shall be called Jesus, for he shall save his people from their sins. Which is, again, from the power of their sins. He didn't say the penalty of their sins. He's going to save them from the bondage therein, which is to sin. And this process or phenomenon of being delivered from the power of sin in your life and living a holy life, in the tradition I was raised in, which was Baptist, we spoke of that as sanctification. Now, sanctification, in that sense, we believed was a process that as you grow in the Lord, you grow more like Jesus. You grow more holy. It does say in 2 Corinthians chapter 3, and verse 18, that we are changed from glory to glory into the image of Christ as we currently are looking at Christ. As we keep our eyes on Jesus, we become more like him. This is the process of sanctification. Now, other traditions, like the Wesleyan tradition, teach that sanctification is a crisis event where you sin in your life is defeated permanently once and for all in a single event. That it's a second work of grace. And so, now not all Wesleyans teach this robustly anymore, but it was the teaching of John and Charles Wesley and of the Wesleyan movement back in the 18th century. And it's one of the things that distinguished the Wesleyan churches, which would include the Nazarene and the Methodist and the Salvation Army and some other groups like that that are Wesleyan. Now, that idea was that you need to be, after you're saved, you need to also experience entire sanctification, which is described as something that happens to you in a moment, which I suppose you have to seek by prayer, maybe fasting, who knows. And at that moment, suddenly, boom, you are delivered from all sin and you live a sin-free life for the rest of your life. Now, frankly, I'd like to believe that because every Christian would like to live a sin-free life. And it's much easier to just get sin removed from you once and for all than to have to battle and fight, you know, your flesh and the devil and do the warfare thing. But I don't think the Bible describes sanctification as an instant.

0: spontaneous thing, or your deliverance from sin. And so I do think that deliverance from sin is accomplished by Christ as we grow and as we mature and as we conduct the spiritual warfare. We take ground, we win battles, we gain territory, spiritually speaking, in our lives, so that we're sinning less all the time as we get older. And then, of course, glorification is something else. That's when we're glorified in resurrection, which will happen when Jesus comes back. Now, I say all that to say this is how many people think about sanctification, maybe most. And some of the passages in the Bible that speak of being sanctified could refer to that. I mean, you mentioned 1 Thessalonians 4, where Paul said, this is the will of God, even your sanctification, that you should abstain from fornication. Well, certainly abstaining from fornication for people who are, sex addicts, or people who are, bound up in that sin as slaves of it, needs deliverance. And so to be sanctified and to be delivered from fornication would seem to refer to sanctification as, such a deliverance as we were talking about, one way or the other. But when you read the book of Hebrews, it appears that the word sanctification is used by that author differently. And he seems to speak of sanctification in the same way that I was taught to think of justification. That is, the writer of Hebrews indicates that all Christians are sanctified, and they're sanctified by the blood of Christ, which is the means by which we're justified also. And it sounds like he is saying that every Christian also is sanctified, that the very act of becoming a Christian sanctifies you. Now, I believe that is how the writer of Hebrews uses the word, though I don't think he means the same phenomenon as, say, a Wesleyan or a Baptist does when he talks about that. At least I've wrestled with Hebrews and the word sanctification there for many years to just try to figure out what's going on. I think the word sanctification definitely has a different connotation in Hebrews than in Paul, or maybe some other passages. And that is because the word sanctified literally means to be made holy, and holy means set apart for God. So, we think of being holy means I don't do bad things. I'm a holy person. I do only good things. That's being holy. Yeah, well, that's maybe a consequence of being holy. For example, Peter says in 1 Peter chapter 1 that as he who has called you is holy, so you be holy in all manner of behavior. So, in other words, being holy has ramifications in your behavior. But I think what the writer of Hebrews is doing, he's saying that when you were converted, you have been set apart in a unique class from those who are not converted. Those who follow Christ belong to him uniquely. They have been set apart for his service. They've been set apart for, for a relationship with him. They've been set apart to be used of him. And in other words, this happens the moment you're saved. You cross over the line from darkness into light, from the power of darkness into the kingdom of his son, and you're now in a different category, set apart from the rest of the world in terms of your status, significance, and behavior. Now, that happens, of course, simply by getting saved, by getting converted. When you're converted, you're now in the family of God. You're not in the family of Satan anymore. You're treated by God as being different than the rest of the world in that respect. And so the writer of Hebrews, I think, is not thinking of sanctification the way that maybe I first described it and the way I was raised thinking about it. I think he uses the word simply to mean that when you become a Christian, you are set apart. And the word holy means set apart. And the writer of Hebrews is not focusing on the fact that being set apart means you live differently, although that is a consequence of it. He's talking more about a positional categorization of people into different groups, and those who are Christ's are in a different group than all the others, and therefore set apart for God. Now, as I mentioned, Peter, in 1 Peter 1, I think it's verse 15, it says, as he who has called you is holy, so you be holy in all your behavior. Okay, so I think the writer of Hebrews would indicate that being holy is something that at least begins with and is essentially defined by being in the family of God instead of outside the family of God. You're converted. You're set apart for God. But Peter says, yeah, well, that being so, that should look like something too. Children of God act differently than children of the devil. And that's made very clear also in 1 John, though he doesn't use the word holy or sanctified there. In 1 John chapter 3, he said, whoever commits sin is of the devil. Whoever, you know, is born of God doesn't live in sin. He doesn't commit sin. And so, you know, the behavior of one who's a child of God is different than the behavior of a child of the devil. So sanctification, in the first instance, I think, refers to simply being, because of your faith in Christ, God has put you in a different category. You are set apart from the rest of the world simply by being one of his children instead of somebody else's child. And I don't think this is separable from it. It's a different aspect of it, but it's inseparable. Because you're set apart, you live differently. You give up on sinning and you live an obedient life. You're an obedient child. So, those are my thoughts on sanctification. And again, you're going to find different use of the term, I think, in different passages of the scripture by different authors, because both aspects, that of being simply positionally set apart for God and that of behaving differently as a consequence of being set apart for God, both are true parts of the term. And especially Hebrews uses it primarily in the first way, and I think other authors often do it in the second way. All right?
1: Yeah, that's it. Yeah, I've kind of got two aspects. So I understand, yeah. I'm going to go back and listen to you again. So I get it.
0: All right, yeah. Fortunately, these radio shows are in the archives. As soon as the show is over, you can go to our website, thenarrowpath.com, or the app, and you can listen to the show again if you want to, you know, say, well, I'd like to hear some of that again. All right, brother, thanks for your call. We'll talk next to Michael from Denver, Colorado. Michael, welcome.
2: Hi, Steve. So nice to speak with you again. I just had a quick kind of comment and question today. So I was wanting to get your perspective on this. I was reading an article earlier on CBN about a Liberty University student who was taking legal action after Virginia revoked state tuition aid due to her religious major. So Bethany Hall started her academic career as a music education major. Eventually, she changed her major twice, first to youth ministries and then to music and worship. Now, in 2004, Steve, the Supreme Court ruled that states can withhold state-funded scholarships from students pursuing a degree in theology, but religious rights groups still disagree with that ruling. And the legal groups actually filed a petition to the U.S. Supreme Court asking the justices to reverse the court decision on grounds that it is discriminatory.
0: Let me interrupt here a minute, because I have no expertise in legal matters. Do you have a question for me related to the Bible or Christianity?
2: I was getting to that. So just on the basis of Christianity itself, I thought it would be interesting to ask you about, do you think that, you know, it's essentially an overreach to revoke a student's, you know, state-funded scholarship for pursuing a degree in Christianity or religion itself?
0: Do I think that's an overreach?
2: Well, yeah. I mean, just your overall kind of opinion. Do you think that that is, unconstitutional in a sense?
0: All right. See, that's a legal question. I don't know. If you think, do I think the state should be required to give loans to cover the tuition of theological students? Well, it seems to me like that's the state's decision if they want to do that or not. I myself would say if the state supports your school, if you're accepting support from state funds and things like that, then that kind of gives the state some kind of, purchase in what you do with the money or what the money's done with. I myself, not to say everyone has to do what I would do, but if I chose to go to school, especially, you know, theological school, I don't think I'd ask the state to get involved at all. I wouldn't seek any loans or anything like that from such sources. And I realize it's hard to pay school bills if you don't get loans, but I don't know. I don't understand the whole educational system and loans. I didn't go to college. I didn't want to go to college. I don't want to go to college. If I'd gone to college, I would not take loans because I don't believe in going into debt. I've lived my life essentially debt-free. I've had a mortgage on my house at one time, but I largely live without debt, and certainly would not go into college debt. Second, also, I wouldn't even probably go to college to learn theology. I learned everything I did by reading the Bible and other things. So anyway, I'm just not the man to talk to about that. I don't know what the state's rights are with reference to who they give their loans to, or what the school's role in that is, or whatever. That's something that'll be, I mean, if somebody has gotten a loan from the state and the state's going to withdraw it because they disapprove of something she's doing or something, she can take that up, you know, with the legal system. But I have no idea how it should turn out, because it's a very different realm than anything I've gotten close to.
2: Yeah.
0: No. Thanks for your call, bro. Tom from Gainesville, Florida. Welcome to The Narrow Path.
3: Hello. Thank you. Would you die for just anyone?
0: I hope so. I mean, first of all, I would die even for no one. I'd love to see Jesus. You know, to me, to live is Christ and to die is gain. So dying is not much of a sacrifice. I've lived a long life, but even when I was young, when I was 16 and ever since, I've been eager to see Jesus. And if a doctor told me I'm going to die next week, I'd say, praise God. It couldn't come too soon. Now, that's not because I hate life. I actually enjoy life for the most part, and I consider I'm doing something valuable here. But I also consider my life is in God's hands. And if he says, it's time to stop it, I'm taking you home, I'll say, well, are you not going to get any complaints from me about that? I do believe that love, the best kind of love is to lay down your life for somebody else. So it's not simply a matter of being ready to die. It's a matter of, you know, giving up your life in order to benefit somebody else and save somebody else's life. Would I do that for just anyone? I hope so. I mean, that's always what I've asked myself. I do. This is actually a question I've asked myself not every day, but frequently for the past 60 years about, or 55. And, you know, is there anyone I wouldn't die for? And I can't think of anyone. Now, I will say this. I might modify my position at this point and say, if somebody is a criminal who's worthy of death, you know, and the righteous law of God says that person should be put to death because of their crimes, yeah, I'm not likely to substitute myself for them. Though a little bit like the guy in The Tale of Two Cities, he looked enough like an innocent man who was going to be put to death that he could substitute himself and go to the guillotine instead. You know, to rescue an innocent man or a man that he felt should live, you know, that's a far, far better thing to do than what most people have ever done. And I would like to think I could do that. But, I mean, what if I were in the position? I mean, obviously, there would be factors. My real character would be put to the test. I hope that what I think myself to be is what my real character is. And I certainly examine myself like Paul says to do. Examine yourself, see if you're in the faith. But give me a situation where you might see it differently, because I'm not sure what kind of scenario.
3: Yeah, I guess what I'm talking about is about 2 weeks ago, you said that you felt at a time in your life you felt the presence of God, and you said at that time you would die for anyone. And I guess I asked myself that question: Would I die for anyone? And I don't think I would, and I was just wondering, what does the Bible say? I don't even mm-hmm. think I would donate a kidney to a stranger. Right. Does the Bible fault me?
0: Well, you know, first of all, you misunderstood what I said. I didn't say that I asked myself that question or felt that way when I felt the presence of God. I actually said when I'm not feeling the presence of God, when I don't feel the presence of God, and I wonder, have I drifted from God? The Bible says, you know, we know that we pass from death unto life because we love the brethren. And it's the love of Christ in us that tells us that we're genuine Christians. Jesus said, this is how all men will know that you're my disciples, if you love one another. And he also said, greater love is no end than this, that he laid down his life for his friends. Now, there probably would be situations where the legal aspects of a situation would make me not inclined to lay down my life for somebody because, frankly, you know, society is being saved from them by them getting the electric chair or something like that, you know. No sense to release them But I mean, I guess the question is there anyone I would not love enough to die for them if it was the right thing to do? That'd be, I guess, the way to look at it. I don't think to lay down my life for a person who's going to the electric chair for crimes that he did that deserve it would be a sensible thing to do, because I'm not really, I don't think it's necessary right to let him go to get him free. I think people, there's certain things the Bible says if people do them, they're worthy of death. Now, this is very hypothetical, so I don't really know. But I mean, I think all parents, unless they're absolutely the worst conceivable parents, would die for any of their children to save the life of their child. Anyone would die, unless they simply are not worthy of the title parent. Father or mother would die for their child. I hope that any husband or wife would die to save their spouse. I think most people would say do so to save their parents, or hopefully their brother or their sister. Now, that being so, the same love of God is equal toward other people's children and other people's spouses and so forth. In other words, God loves the kids of my neighbor as much as he loves my kids. And if I love who God loves, then, I'm not going to be restricting my love to those who I would have natural affection for. Now, this has nothing to do with how I feel. Feeling the presence of God, you know, when I feel the presence of God, I don't have any real doubts about it. I never did. In fact, I don't have any doubts about it. Haven't for decades had doubts. But when I was 16 years old and, in the revival, we did, in a sense, feel the presence of God on many occasions, but sometimes not. And it's when those things were gone, I had to test myself. The Bible says, test yourself, see if you're in the faith. And the best test is there anyone I don't love enough to die for? And so that was the test I'd give. And at that time, I had no children or anyone who depended on me. And so my life was even more expendable than it is, frankly, right now. So anyway, those are my thoughts. But, I don't know who you should be ready to die for. But Jesus said that he that seeks to save his life will lose it. But he that loses his life for my sake will find it. So I guess the real question is, it would giving up your life for a particular person in a particular situation, would it be doing it for Christ's sake? In other words, would it promote Christ's interests? Would it be what Christ would want me to do? And if the answer is yes, I should be willing to do it. And that's about, probably that's the best way I should qualify that general statement. Hey, I appreciate your call. I got my music playing. It means I have to take a break here. We have a break at the half hour. But we have another half hour coming up right after this break, so don't go away. The Narrow Path is listener supported. And if you'd like to write to us, the address is The Narrow Path, P.O. Box 1730, Temecula, California, 92593. 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You don't have to. There's no paywall. There's no price. You don't even have to give us your email address. We won't even know you were there. Just go and take stuff. And there's thousands of free resources there for download. Check it out. That's thenarrowpath.com, where you can also donate. I'll be back in 30 seconds. Don't go away.
4: This is John MacArthur, and I want you to join me for today's Portraits of Grace. Partiality is an age-old problem. Its most common manifestations are racial, religious, and socioeconomic discrimination. And the Bible denounces partiality in any form. But one the New Testament specifically targets is preferential treatment of the rich over the poor. Such favoritism is devastating, not only because it is sinful, but also because the majority of believers tend to be poor, common people. That was certainly true in New Testament times. Discriminating against them struck a blow at the very heart of the church, still does. God has chosen the poor of this world to be rich in faith and heirs of the kingdom. Seek to honor the poor by treating them with dignity rather than prejudice and meeting their needs whenever possible. This is John MacArthur encouraging you to live as portraits of grace.
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10: A heat advisory remains in effect today with our heat index around 105. A few pop-up thunderstorms for the evening hours, then mainly clear tonight, low 77. Sunny, hot, and humid again tomorrow with a high of 98. Heat index up to 104. I'm Georgia WeatherNet meteorologist KJ Allen on Faith Talk Atlanta.
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12: Life is hard. 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
13: As we make our way through life, there are several attitudes I have discovered that can demoralize us, not to mention those who have to be around us. I'm talking about the attitudes of uselessness, self-pity, and fear. When we tell ourselves we're useless, it causes us to die actually before we die. It also makes us really hard to be around, doesn't it? Do you know someone like that? Also, the attitude of self-pity carries with it the false notion that nobody cares for you anymore. It's what I call the woe-is-me mentality. It goes something like this. Nobody cares about me anymore. Why should I bother to stay alive? Woe is me. Hey, nobody likes being around a person like that. And how about fear? Oh, and that's an attitude that often occurs as we grow older. It's the notion that we need to be very careful and avoid all dangers and every single risk. Truth be told, a fearful attitude like that can quickly lead to a suspicious, paranoid spirit. Fear is a thief that steals our joy and robs us of our peace. I believe it is one of the most devastating of all emotions. If we're afraid, chances are good we'll draw our blinds and we'll double lock all our doors, and we'll also miss out on most of the fun in life. So let's not go there. What is God's alternative to these and other attitudes? It's an attitude of enthusiasm. I love the approach the Apostle Paul wrote about in the letter to the Philippians. First in chapter 2 and then again in chapter 4. Listen as I read the first 5 verses of chapter 2, and then verse 14 of that chapter. Is there any encouragement from belonging to Christ? Any comfort from His love? Any fellowship together in the Spirit? Are your hearts tender and compassionate? Then make me truly happy by agreeing wholeheartedly with each other, loving one another, and working together with one mind and purpose. Don't be selfish. Don't try to impress others. Be humble, thinking of others as better than yourselves. Don't look out only for your own interests, but take an interest in others too. You must have the same attitude that Christ Jesus had. And then that single verse that my teenagers used to want to cut out of my Bible, I'm referring to verse 14 of chapter 2. Do everything without complaining and arguing. Then Paul sums up what our attitudes should be in Philippians chapter 4. I'm referring to verses 4 through 8. Always be full of joy in the Lord. I say it again, rejoice. Let everyone see that you are considerate in all you do. Remember, the Lord is coming soon. Don't worry about anything. Instead, pray about everything. Tell God what you need and thank Him for all He has done. Then you will experience God's peace, which exceeds anything you can understand. His peace will guard your hearts and minds as you live in Christ Jesus. And now, dear brothers and sisters, one final thing. Fix your thoughts on what is true and honorable and right and pure and lovely and admirable. Think about things that are excellent and worthy of praise.
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14: The gifted concert violinist Niccolo Paganini was standing before a packed house surrounded by a full orchestra. He was playing a number of difficult pieces, and he came to one of his favorites, which was a violin concerto. Shortly after he was underway in this piece, and the Italian audience sitting in rapt attention, one of the strings on his violin snapped and hung gloriously down from the instrument as he, relying on his genius, improvised and played on the next three strings. To his surprise and the conductor's as well, shortly thereafter a second string broke on his instrument. Now there were two dangling as he again began to improvise and play the piece on the two remaining strings. You guessed it. Almost at the end of this magnificent concerto, a third string snapped. Now there are three, and he finishes the piece on one string. Why, the audience stood to its feet and applauded and applauded until their hands were numb, never thinking, of course, to ask for an encore. They expected to leave. They sat down. He held his instrument high in the air, and he said, Paganini, and one string, as he played an encore with the full orchestra accompaniment. He made more music out of one string than many violinists ever could on four. Oh, and the attitude of fortitude. Dr. Viktor Frankl in the early 1940s was taken captive by the Nazis, a Jewish physician. He meant more to them than a body in a trench. They killed his family. They took his clothing. They took his jewelry, even his wedding ring. Shaved his head, and as he stood before the glaring lights in the Gestapo courtroom, completely naked, humiliated, he suddenly came to realize that they might take away his family and his clothing and his possessions and even his hair, but there was one thing they could never take away, and that was his choice of attitude. And he endured through the attitude of determination discipline, enduring the humiliation of a concentration camp, and only serving as the personal physician of the German high command for a few weeks. I guess we could say it boiled down to Viktor Frankl and one string. How else can you explain the determination of a Joe Namath, 30-year-old athlete playing ball on 65-year-old legs? I found an interesting article about him in Sportsweek magazine some time ago. It says that Namath's medical history sets him slightly above his colleagues. His particular cross is his knees, which remain today as a pinnacle of surgical ingenuity. His knees severely battered during college, Namath was told by the physician that if they survived 4 years in the professional ranks, he could count himself fortunate. With the help of an unnerving number of operations and, I might add, an attitude to continue, he played 12 seasons, not four. And now he admits that he has difficulty stepping sideways and walking up one flight of stairs. His other injuries include separations of both shoulders, a broken wrist, a broken cheekbone, a dislocated finger, a broken ankle, and a torn hamstring muscle. The interviewer, Don Atteo, admits while he interviews him, he sees the bulge in the back of his trousers. And he asks, how long will you wear that bandage? He said, oh, that's not a bandage feel. And it is the hamstring muscle that has pulled up the back and is knotted in the size of a small grapefruit. Just doesn't bother to get it operated on. In Sports Illustrated, Merlin Olsen was interviewed, one of our own Los Angeles Ram defensive players, a number of years ago. He admits that year after surgery on my knee, I had to have the fluid drained weekly. Finally, the membrane got so thick, they almost had to drive the needle in it with a hammer. I got to the point where I said before the games, blank it, get the needle in there and get that stuff out so I can play. Joe Namath, Merlin Olsen, and one string. In an article summarizing the effects of helplessness, New York Magazine cites the example of Major F.J. Harold Kushner, an Army medical officer held by the Viet Cong for 5.5 years. Now get this. Among the prisoners in Kushner's POW camp was a tough young Marine, 24 years old, who had recently survived 2 years of prison camp life in relatively good health. Part of the reason for this was that the camp commander had promised to release the man if he cooperated. Since this had been done before with others, the Marine turned into a model POW and the leader of the camp's thought reform group. As time passed, however, he gradually realized he was being lied to. When the full realization of this affected his attitude, he became a zombie. He refused to do all work, rejected all offers of food and encouragement, simply lay on his cot, sucking his thumb. In a matter of weeks, he was dead. The fourth string broke. Dr. Martin Segelman of the University of Pennsylvania attributes the Marine's death to the attitude of helplessness. I found it interesting that a famous study called Broken Heart researched the mortality rate of 4,500 widowers within 6 months of their wives' deaths. Compared with other men the same age, the widowers had a mortality rate 40% higher. Why? Why? Why, the string broke. Some of you have come down to one string. But the tragedy is that you're focusing your full attention on the three that have snapped. And this attention span of yours has grown into a sense of bitterness, sorrow, self-pity, and perhaps blame. Because those three strings have broken and you deserve four like everybody else. or so you think, like everybody else. And the result has been a tragic souring of your attitude. Friends, the longer I live, the more I realize the impact of attitude on life. You may not like this, but attitude to me is more important than facts. It is more important than past, than education, than money, than circumstances, than failures, than successes, than what other people think or say or do. It is more important than appearance, giftedness, or skill. It will make or break a company. It will cause a church to soar or sink. It will be the difference in a happy home or a home of horror. It's attitude. And the remarkable thing is you have a choice every day regarding the attitude you will embrace for that day. You can take the three strings that dangle, or you can play your melody on one. And oh, the difference it makes. We cannot change our past. We cannot change the tick of the clock. We cannot change that march toward death. We cannot change the fact that people will act a certain way. We cannot change the inevitable. Those are the strings that dangle. The only thing we can do is play on the one string we have, and that is our attitude. Like Frankel, like Olson, like Nemeth, like Niccolo Paganini, and one string. I am convinced now that life is 10% what happens to me and 90% how I react to it. And so it is with you. Tucked away in the second chapter of Philippians, God's great word addresses the subject of our mind. It is so important that wherever you are in life, I would urge your attention now. You will never be younger than you are today. Never. The rest of your life stretches out before you. For some of you, it's 6 months. For some, it's 6 years. And if Christ tarries, for some, it's 60. You have a choice to make every morning when you wake up, throughout the day when interruptions come or surprises or circumstances or what you and I would call calamity. And that response, that attitude will mean everything to you and to those around you. As we will see a little later, you can act aggressively and blame, or you can act passively and submerge in self-pity. And when you do either one, your circle of friends will finally be reduced to one, if that, and that is yourself. Philippians begins with four ifs, that second chapter, that is. Four ifs. If there is any encouragement, if there is going to be any consolation, if there will be fellowship, if there will be affection and compassion, then the attitude must be changed, says Paul. The church at Philippi was apparently struggling a little with division. And he said, I plead with you, I beg of you, please take a long look at your short life and determine your attitude and the one you will have with other believers in the family of God. Make my joy complete by being of the same mind, maintaining the same love, united in one spirit, intent on one purpose. And before you're tempted to turn your attitude back to yourself, don't do that. Now, there are some that don't like direct counseling. There are some who tell us it won't work, but the Bible's full of it. And it doesn't address the direct counsel to the Holy Spirit, saying, you do it in that passive body of that Christian. It's addressed to the believer. It's telling us indirectly, you are in charge of your attitudes. You are in charge of whether you will live a selfish life or a self-giving life. You determine each day whether you will be filled with selfishness and empty conceit or humility of mind. verse 3 continues, regarding one another as more important than yourself. You're in charge. You call the shots. You're the umpire. You determine whether it's fair or foul. You know, I confess to you, I begin my day the same way you begin it, early in the morning, with a number of things in front of me, just like you have a number of things in front of you. That means we're just alike. And I face a choice just as you face every single morning of my life, whether I will be gloomy, whether I will be sad, whether I will fall under the pale, under the wake of my circumstances, or whether I live above them. And I can choose friends that will keep me under them and poison my mind. Or I can be around friends that will lift me above them and cause me to see life through God's lens. I prefer the second, and that's the kind I choose. I won't run with people that poison my mind. I won't work with people that pull me down. I choose to live a life according to chapter 2 in Philippians, and it's only by the grace of God that I'm able to do it. To live a life that is above my circumstance, not under it. I get into trouble when I fall under the swamp of it. He says, don't merely look out for your own personal interests. Look out for the interests of others. What a marvelous piece of advice. You show me a person submerged in self-pity, and I'll show you a person who talks about me, I, mine, myself, constantly. It's an attention-getting device, and before long, we wear out the attention of others, and they finally give up hope on our behalf. No, the positive piece is verse 5. You've got one string. Play the piece on that. Have the same attitude in your mind that Christ had in his. Now, you see, the difficulty of that is that we've never been there in heaven. We weren't there when the decision was made. We've never seen Christ. We've never seen God. But we know from a fact of Scripture that there was a time in the epochal past when God dispatched Christ to this earth. That meant that the Son had to give up all of the glories of heaven and had to be willing to squeeze his life into the womb of a woman and to be born a man and to play the role of a servant, not just play it, but live it, where he would authentically be humanity and yet deity in one person. He gave up all the glories of heaven to do that. In order for that to be pulled off, in order for that plan to be put into motion, Christ had to have an attitude that said, I'm willing to do that. I do not think it a thing to be grasped, this holding on to my position in heaven. I'll come to this earth. I'll go. I'll be the sacrificial lamb. I'll be your scapegoat on sin. Pour it out on me. That's what he means when he says in verse 5, have the attitude in yourselves, which was also in Christ Jesus. Frankly, the greatest waste of energy, in my opinion, is the waste of fighting the inevitables of life. Forgive me if it sounds harsh, but if someone has died, your continued self-pity will not bring them back. If someone has left and they are not returning, you can choose to live in the wake of that loss, or you can go on. That's an attitude choice. If you are single and God has not seen fit to give you a mate and you sense that is his plan, you can go on and live a full life as a single person, or you can phase out and become old early in life. When I was in Chicago, I had a very remarkable woman come to see me. After we talked for a few minutes, she left me this note. I love your sense of humor. Humor has done a lot to help me in my spiritual life. How could I have raised 12 children starting at 32 and not have a sense of humor? After your talk last night, when I was having fellowship with friends I met here at the conference, I told them I married at age 31. I didn't worry about getting married. I left my future in God's will. But every night I did do this. I hung a pair of men's pants on the bed where I knelt down and prayed. Father in heaven, hear my prayer and grant it if you can. I've hung a pair of trousers here. Please fill them with a man. All right, lady, that is the way to live. Just turn it over to God. Look at chapter 4 with me. That's what she did. You can't find a prayer like that in the Bible, but you will find something similar to that in the Bible. Look at verse 4 of chapter 4. Now, you can choose to live another way. God says the way I want you to live is with a life of rejoicing. Just rejoice in the Lord always, he says in verse 4. Again, I say rejoice. You say, I was written in a time when things were easy. Then you don't know your history. I mean, all hell had broken loose. The bottom had dropped out of lives. Nero was on the march. And he says, rejoice. He says, rejoice. But he says, rejoice in circumstances. No, he says, rejoice in the Lord. Again, rejoice. Put the Bible in front of your eyes, use it as a lens, and read life through the scriptures. If you don't, you are destined to a life of blame and self-pity. I guarantee it. The attitude is up to you, really. He commands, rejoice. And he says, don't hide that. Verse 5, let your forbearing spirit be known to all men. The Lord is near. Focus on him. Choose his kind of life, whatever may be your lot, and don't hide it.
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18: In 1783, the Revolutionary War was nearly over, but America's future remained uncertain. Officers in the Continental Army were angry. Congress had failed to provide promised pay, and some considered using the Army's power to force the government's hand. George Washington understood their frustration, but he also knew the liberty they had fought to win could be destroyed by the very army that secured it. Washington confronted his officers and urged them to choose honor, patience, and loyalty to the Republic over rebellion. He could have used their anger to increase his own power. Instead, he used his influence to restrain it. Power asks what it can take. Character asks what duty requires. Washington's lesson still stands. Freedom survives when leaders place principle above ambition and remain faithful to God, country, and the people they serve.
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10: A heat advisory remains in effect today with our heat index around 105. A few pop-up thunderstorms through the evening hours, then mainly clear tonight, low 77. Sunny, hot, and humid again tomorrow with a high of 98. Heat index up to 104. I'm Georgia WeatherNet meteorologist KJ Allen on Faith Talk Atlanta.
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20: Hey there, it's Rick Probst. This is Faith Talk Today. Thank you so much for joining me on this amazing Atlanta weekend. Last weekend on Faith Talk Today, we had a conversation with Glenn Lutyens, a licensed marriage and family therapist with focus on the family. And it was just so good. We thought, well, hey, let's let this tape keep on rolling and continue our conversation about marriage. 7 questions better left unasked in marriage. We're going to find out more about it right now with Glenn Lutyens from Focus on the Family on Faith Talk Today. Well, let's pick up the next question. What do you think?
21: Okay. Are your parents going to stay at our house as long as they did last time?
20: Obviously, someone that's not been married very long.
21: Right.
20: Asked that question.
21: Right. Yeah. And the reality might be that the spouse himself might be uncomfortable with it, but maybe they can't set boundaries. Again, I think it goes back to if I can share how I felt last time, but do it in a respectful way. In fact, let me use a phrase. I refer to it as a bridge statement. A bridge statement, bridges connect two bodies of land. So each spouse is one of the bodies of land. The bridge itself is the simplest part of this. It's the word but. And you're not using it to contradict what you've just said, but you're using it to contrast. Often in counseling, people will be encouraged to use I statements. I felt irritated when your mom stayed an extra 4 days that she hadn't been invited to stay. That might be an I statement. But a bridge statement first tries to connect with a positive element or what might be going on. So for instance, in that type of scenario, a person might say, having your parents over, I believe is important. They're the people who gave you life and that's meaningful for you. And it's meaningful for me. I realize it may not always be easiest for us, but when they were here last time and stayed 4 extra days, I felt sad. I felt irritated because it felt manipulative to me. So you can give voice to what you're feeling, but you're also trying to understand it from the vantage point that your spouse might be experiencing it from. And I think it really follows what scripture says in Philippians chapter 2, verse 4, where it says, look not only to your own interest, but also to the interest of others. And so in that case, it would be my spouse's interest, her parents' interest, or if it's a husband, his parents' interest. So you're trying to communicate honestly your feelings, but you're doing it in a respectful way. You're doing it validating your spouse's relationship with

0: do I begin? Where do they begin? Where do they begin?
1: Okay. I would say one would be giving us a call, contacting us 1-800, the letter A, and then family, 1-800-A-FAMILY, and just say, I'd like to speak with a counselor. There's another book that Henry Cloud and John Townsend wrote,
0: yeah,
1: called Boundaries in Marriage. So there's the Boundaries book, which is more general, but then one that's more specific. They also have some broadcasts that we can send out to people. We could email them to them to be able to listen to. But really, the family dynamic, somebody might be thinking, hey, I'm just responding to what's going on in my heart. But if we recognize that we're talking about people who have been there from beginning to present, and it probably has some strong emotions, even if the person themselves recognizes that there's some difficulties in that relationship.
0: Hmm. Good stuff. Glenn Lutyens with us. We're talking about questions, those things that we shouldn't ask in that way. Particularly, there are some things we need to cover, obviously, in marriage and relationships. But there's a way to say it, and there's a way to hear it, and that's basically what we're talking about here. And let's continue on, Glenn. Give me another question here that we can talk about.
1: Okay, and let me preface it with this. Most of the questions are closed-end questions. They're yes or no answers. Mm. You really want to have open-ended questions for the most part. I'm not saying that you can't ever ask a yes or no question, but for the most part, you want them to be open-ended. This next one is a closed-end question as well. Why do you like hitting curbs so much? again, we're getting in our spouse's yard. And sometimes what will happen is, we do it with a little bit of levity, and we think that's helpful. But if it comes across sarcastically, it's probably doing just the opposite of that. And so, and typically why questions, I encourage people. In fact, I was listening to a broadcast this morning on Focus on the Family, and the other person was saying the exact same thing. You know, they said this was in regards to parenting, but they were saying, you know, when you talk with your child, instead of asking why, you can ask the word what. So many times we can just change it a little bit. Can you help me better understand the reason that? That's another way of wording it. And we're getting to the same thing. But if, you know, if the question is asked, why do you like hitting curbs so much? What am I really saying? I'm really saying you really shouldn't be hitting that curb.
0: Yeah.
1: And it's going to come across, it very likely will increase a sense of defensiveness.
0: I love what you said about humor. I've used it incorrectly for many years and had to, you have to learn it. And it's funny to the giver, but not so funny to the receiver.
1: Right.
0: And it can build a wall. And it's, I love what you're saying. I love these statements that I have here on the notes. And it talks about the relationships. You talked earlier about use I feel statements. Mm-hmm. But I love this one. It was number three. Assume goodwill that your spouse is not the enemy. We're on the same team here.
1: Right.
0: Let's talk about it.
1: Yeah. I've sometimes thought about getting t-shirts printed. I'm a child of the king, you know, and each person wearing that, I think we would probably voice ourselves very differently if we saw them. They're not the enemy. I think certainly Satan and his forces would have us think that our spouse is the enemy. But if I recognize that we're on the same team together, you know, we may disagree at times. And,
0: sure.
1: You know, I like football. I'm a football fan. My team isn't doing very well, but that's beside the point. But, you know, if we're recognizing we're on the same team together, we have the same goal. As opposed to if it's opposite teams, if we're, you know, the enemy of each other, now we're trying to get the relationship to move in a different direction.
0: Love that. Assume goodwill. Your spouse is not the enemy. Let's talk about, I'm sorry. Is that enough? If I say I'm sorry, genuinely, if we do?
1: I would say first listen for, can you help me better understand how you felt when I said that?
0: I love
1: when I did that. So you're really trying to gain a better understanding. There are basically five ways in which people can say, can apologize. One is, I'm sorry. Another is, I was wrong.

0: Another is, here's what I'm going to do to change how I've responded to you. That's really kind of when scripture talks about repentance, it talks about turning and going a different direction. How can I make that up to you? Is restitution and scripture, Old Testament, restitution was a part of it. I'm not saying it always needs to be present, but I think it can be helpful. And then the fifth way is, will you forgive me? And sometimes if we're too quick to say, I'm sorry, will you forgive me? What it sounds like is, I don't want to talk about this anymore. Let's just, okay, I'm sorry, I was wrong. Let's just move on.
1: Yeah.
0: But if I'm really interested in understanding how this impacted my spouse's heart, I'm going to be more open to talking about it. And even if I say, will you forgive me? I may say, right now, you may not be at a place where it's okay. I'm not trying to just push this further than it needs to be right at the moment. But I do want you to know, I would ask you for your forgiveness. So we're putting ourselves out there. We're being vulnerable, because what might happen? My spouse might say, no, I'm not going to forgive you.
1: Right, right.
0: And so we're humbling ourselves, which is really what repentance is all about.
1: Greg Lutyens, well, Glenn Lutyens with us, and what a great guest. Glenn, we got to have you back. I'd love to talk to you about family, about kids, and so many dynamics there, his, mine, ours, or just the ones that we had biologically. It's crazy town. Help us, and even grown kids, and they have kids, and it goes on and on. Let's get you back. Great questions. You can always go to Focus on the Family, focusonthefamily.com to find out more. Look Glenn up and listen to the recordings that he's been on. Hey, listen to these podcasts again. You can do that at faithtalkatlanta.com. Thank you so much, Glenn. We appreciate you. Another great guest next week. We'll pick up and we'll continue on another Faith Talk today. Until then, I'm Rick Probst. See you.

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1: It's been said, the Christian life is a lot like a greased pole. 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How's this for starters? 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
7: A heat advisory remains in effect today with our heat index around 105. A few pop-up thunderstorms through the evening hours, then mainly clear tonight, low 77. Sunny, hot, and humid again tomorrow with a high of 98. Heat index up to 104. I'm Georgia WeatherNet meteorologist KJ Allen on Faith Talk Atlanta.
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9: Jesus said, if we know the truth will make us free. On this edition of Messianic Perspectives, Dr. Gary Hedrick shows us one truth in particular that enables us to walk in real freedom. Stay with us as we discuss the Christian's greatest discovery. Shalom, and welcome to Messianic Perspectives, a daily program where we look into the scriptures from a distinctive first century Jewish point of view. I'm Liz Aiello. Today, Dr. Gary Hedrick is discussing the Christian's greatest discovery. I'll be back at the close of the program to tell you about our special offer. 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
10: Welcome, you listening friend, to this edition of the program. It's good to have you with us today as we conclude our series of studies from the life of Abraham, which we've entitled The Christian's Greatest Discovery. And of course, the discovery we've been talking about is the assurance of salvation. And we've been noticing how even Abraham, the great patriarch of the Jewish nation, the hero of faith mentioned in Hebrews chapter 11, even Abraham needed assurance. And God gave it to him over and over and over again. Now, we're going to be finishing up this series of studies today, and as we wrap things up, I want to take you back to the passage where we started this series of studies about 2 weeks ago now, and that's in Genesis chapter 15. And that's where we saw Abraham, and he said, Lord God, how can I know I'm going to inherit the promise? How can I really know for sure that you're going to keep your word? and God presided over that strange ceremony there in the smoking lamp and the burning furnace, passed through the pieces of the sacrificial animals. And we spent a lot of time on that, so we're not going to go back and do that all over again. But after it's all over, here in Genesis 15, he says in verse 18, "In the same day the Lord made a covenant with Abram, saying, unto thy seed have I given this land, from the river of Egypt unto the great river, the river Euphrates." And you know, one of the reasons Abraham may have been having doubts about God's ability to keep his promise might have been the fact that Abraham knew the obstacles that were in his way. He knew about the Canaanites, those ruthless, barbaric people who occupied the land. You see, the Canaanites stood between Abraham and the fulfillment of the promise. And God wanted Abraham to know, "Abraham, I've already taken care of it. I've already given them into your hand. Consider it done." In fact, when he gives the promise, "Unto thy seed have I given this land from the river of Egypt, unto the great river, the river Euphrates," then look at the next verse, verse 19. "Not only have I given you the land, but I've also given you," look at it, "the Kenites and the Kenizzites and the Kadmonites and the Hittites and the Perizzites and the Rephaim and the Amorites and the Canaanites and the Girgashites and the Jebusites." You see, not only did God know what obstacles stood in the way of Israel possessing the land, he knew each one of them by name. Sometimes when things get rough, we think, "Lord, I know you had good intentions, but did you know this was going to happen to me?" And do you know what, my friend? He knows every obstacle, every problem, every heartache you and I face. And not only that, but he knows each one of them by name. And he's promised to give us the victory and to deliver each one of them into our hand, just like he did for Abraham here in the book of Genesis. Now, I know we've covered a lot of territory in this series of lessons on assurance, and I've gotten sidetracked a couple of times. But if I had to summarize the whole thing in just one sentence, it would be this: our assurance rests exclusively and totally on the promise of God. It's not our works. It's not how good we are or how well we perform. Salvation is exclusively and totally the work of Almighty God. And do you know what I've noticed in almost 20 years of ministry? Legalism is the number one enemy of assurance. Because in these denominations and churches where you've got all kinds of legalism going on, and by that I mean salvation by works, by doing the right things and by going the right places and by behaving in the right way and by using the right vocabulary. You know, if you act like a Christian and talk like a Christian, then you're a Christian. That is legalism, my friend. It's like Thomas A. Kempis and The Imitation of Christ, which is nothing but legalistic garbage, if you'll pardon the expression, because no one, listen, no one is saved by imitating Christ. And do you know what I've noticed over 20 years of my ministry? These legalistic denominations are the ones where people have the most trouble with assurance. They don't have it. They don't have assurance. These are the churches where you'll have the same people coming forward week after week, and they'll weep and they'll cry and they'll pray at the altar. And some of these people hit the altar and get saved over and over and over again. And do you know why? Let me show you what happens. Here's a little lady who's had a real hard week. She's lost her temper at the kids. She's worn out physically. She hasn't had time to pray or to read her Bible like she knows she should. She missed the Wednesday night prayer meeting. I mean, the whole week was just a total disaster. Then she goes to church on Sunday, and here's what she hears. "If you were a Christian, you would do this. If you were a Christian, you would do that. If you were a Christian, you wouldn't have this problem. If you were a Christian, you would live like this, and you would perform up to standard." Well, what's the poor woman going to think when she hears that? She's going to think she needs to get saved again. That's what she's going to think. And that's exactly what happens. And so in many of our churches, we have people going back to the altar over and over again, week after week, and they think they're being saved over and over and over again. You say, Gary, you mean you don't believe in that? No, I don't. Do you know what I do believe? I believe that once a person is truly saved, he is saved forever. And once you're a child of God, my friend, God loves you unconditionally. He loves you when you have a good week. He loves you when you have a bad week. He loves you just as much when you fumble the ball as he does when you score a touchdown. What it all boils down to is the simple fact that God's love for me is totally independent of my ability to perform. That's why the Bible, from cover to cover, describes God's relationship to his people in terms of an earthly father's relationship to his children. In Isaiah 9:6, he's the everlasting father. In Jeremiah 31:9, for I am a father to Israel. And in the New Testament, it's Abba, Father. And that Aramaic word Abba literally means daddy or papa. And do you want to see something really neat? If you have a Bible handy, grab it and turn with me to Galatians chapter 4 in the New Testament. Galatians chapter 4, verse 6. Look what it says. And because ye are sons, God hath sent forth the Spirit of his Son into your hearts, crying, Abba, Father. So who's saying Abba, Father? It's the Holy Spirit. When he comes into our lives, when we receive Christ as Savior, the Holy Spirit begins teaching us to say, Abba, Father, Abba, Father. It's like when your babies are little, how do you teach them to talk? You lean over the crib and you say, Daddy, Daddy. And finally, one day, the baby repeats it and he says, Daddy. And the Holy Spirit is the one who teaches us that we are the children of God. And he says, Abba, Father, until finally one day we realize who we are and we say, Abba, Father. Romans 8:15 says, For ye have not received the spirit of bondage again to fear, but ye have received the spirit of adoption, whereby we cry, Abba, Father. You see, we learned it. The Spirit says it first, until we are able to say it ourselves. Abba, Father. You see, my friend, this is what separates Christianity from all the other religions of the world. If you're on our mailing list, you saw in our paper the letter we received from a Muslim man who hears our radio program in the Middle East over Trans World Radio. And this man who wrote to us from Iran said, I have never heard anything like this before. And I'm just paraphrasing what he said because I don't have the letter here in front of me. But he said, we Muslims are taught that God is high and holy and untouchable and unapproachable. And he said, you're telling me that I can have a personal relationship with the God of the universe through his son, Jesus Christ? He said, this is the best news I have ever heard. You see, the gospel really is good news. Why do we so often seem to go out of our way to make it sound like bad news? Listen, when God selected a word in the Greek language to describe his message to the world, he picked the word euangelion, which literally means good news. And the good news is that we can enjoy a personal relationship with the Creator of the universe through his Son, the Lord Jesus Christ. And once we enter into that relationship, we can have the assurance and the security of knowing that we are God's children, just like Abraham did. Thanks for tuning in, listening friend. Glad you could join us today. Until next time, this is Gary Hedrick saying, God bless you. Take care. Bye-bye.
9: Thank you, Gary. And thank you, listening friend, for tuning in today. It's always good to have you with us as we look into God's Word together. Now, let me tell you about our special offer. It's the compact disc, which includes all of the programs in this current series of studies on the Christian's greatest discovery. Of course, the discovery we're talking about is the truth of the believer's security. When we understand that salvation depends on Christ and His merits rather than on ourselves and our merits, then we've taken the first step toward walking in true freedom. It's unfortunate that so many of us don't fully appreciate our security in Christ. We get bogged down in our spiritual lives because we never know from one minute to the next how we stand with God. That's why this teaching is so important. We need to know that our standing before God doesn't fluctuate depending on how well we perform. All of our sins, past, present, and future, have been forgiven through the shed blood of the Messiah. 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I'm Liz Aiello. 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
2: A heat advisory remains in effect today with our heat index around 105. A few pop-up thunderstorms through the evening hours, then mainly clear tonight, low 77. Sunny, hot, and humid again tomorrow with a high of 98. Heat index up to 104. I'm Georgia WeatherNet meteorologist KJ Allen on Faith Talk Atlanta.
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4: 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I'm David Jay, thanking you for joining us today as we listen, learn, and are challenged by God's Word, the Bible. The men and women who founded this nation weren't just bold, they were anchored. Anchored in the conviction that our rights come from God, not from government. And that foundation is worth knowing. In The American Story, The Beginnings, Tim and David Barton take you back to the documents, the decisions, and the faith that shaped this country from its very first days. 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Now, Peter was, of course, a disciple of Jesus Christ who later on became the leader of the first church. And throughout his ministry, Peter lovingly cared for others and faithfully pursued his passion to spread the gospel to everyone around him. Now, Peter understood the power of God's love, and he set an example for all true believers to live by. Now, in these final verses from chapter 5, Peter says farewell in a way that only he can, by lovingly directing us back to Jesus. With peace, hope, and confidence, he reminds us about heaven, where Jesus is preparing a place for us. So today, on day 2 of this message, Pastor Jack tells us that until we meet again in heaven, a peace that passes all understanding is possible through Jesus Christ. We can experience the Lord's direction and even fellowship with him in a remarkable way. As believers, we will indeed suffer pain, but it's not going to matter compared to the eternity that awaits us. And now with his message called Until We Meet Again, here's pastor and Bible teacher Jack Hibbs.
5: You may have prayed for 10 hours and now you expect God to grace your life? That's not what he does. Unearnable favor. God does this. It's his heart. It's the nature of his heart. Now he says, may the God of all grace, all the good and unearnable and tender graces God bestows upon you in his affection. It's remarkable. This all grace refers to the infinite acts of God in the believer's life. All grace, we see this in We see all grace in 2 Corinthians 9:8. 2 Corinthians 9:8, listen to this. There the Bible says that, and God is able to make all grace abound toward you. That's a lot of grace. That you always having all sufficiency in all things. Is that verse pregnant or what? Look at that statement. Who thinks like this? And God is able. So if we're going to have grace, it's based on God's performance. To make all grace abound toward you. that you always having all sufficiency in all things. That is awesome. That is a verse. God's favor, God's grace, every ounce of his favor is upon you, believer. Now you think that through right now with all of life's difficulties, all of life's challenges, decisions to be made, things going on in your life. We need to stop, take a deep breath, and remember all of God's grace is upon my life to get through this thing. We often miss it. In many ways, as a church in America, we're sleeping to the power that's available. And we know that this power simply can be shown by ideas. People can give a word. People can post a statement. People can show a picture, and it inspires people to do one thing or the other. You and I are very impressionable. Well, God is saying to you today, why labor? Why be weary? Cast all your care upon me. I care for you. And remember, last week, God is saying, I expose to you the tactics of the devil. I've got him covered. You just simply resist him and I'll take care of the rest. And oh, and here's the deal. All grace is given to you. You can't lose if you stay close to me. It's a wonderful power. The second thing we see is that verse 10 goes on and says, who called us by or to his eternal glory by Christ Jesus. As scripture goes on to say that after you have suffered a while, and he's going to give you four definitions or statements of maturity, perfect you, establish you, strengthen you, settle you. Verse 11 says, to him be the glory and the dominion forever and ever. Amen, he says. So what we're looking at here is the fact that every moment, listen, God will be at work in your life, Christian, and every moment is accounted for by God. Every moment of your life is accounted for by the living God. He's not sloppy. He doesn't forget things. There's nothing undone to God. We forget things all the time, don't we? Do you have to write things down? As I get older, I have to write more things down. And then it's getting tough because I forgot. I forgot what I'm supposed to write down. You ever go, this is terrible to admit, but I'll blame it on insomnia because it did happen when that stuff got a hold of me. But I'd go to the store and I forgot what I went to the store for. That's scary. And it's no fun having a hard time figuring out how to get back to your home. I tell you what, friends, listen, God is so good. He is so, so kind to account for every moment. He misses nothing. You and I may miss all kinds of stuff. In our life, we're constantly pressured, constantly in hyper mode to do our lives. God misses nothing. Doesn't the Bible tell us that a sparrow cannot die without God's noticing it? He knows about every sparrow that falls to the ground. You think that's poetry, or do you think that's how big your God is? It's how big he is. There's nothing that he misses. Well, it feels like he missed some stuff. Feels like that to you, but he doesn't miss anything. He's at work in everything. And he's even working on the mean, ugly, dark things of your life. He's turning them around. Of course I know he's not turning them around as fast as you'd like. He's turning them around as efficient as he likes. Because he's doing a work. He'll never stop doing it until the day you breathe your last breath. He's got a plan. And he accounts for every moment. It's recorded. You know, listen, there used to be a time when we would measure things by cubits. Remember, you've read that in your Bible, cubits? Distance between the elbow and the tip of your baby finger. Most humans, it's the same size. Most, not all, but most. So it became a general rule of measurement, a cubit. That's a cubit right here. Varies 18 to 22 inches, cubit. And then technology came along and you start measuring in different measurement orders and increments. Until now today, we measure things that are invisible. We can now measure the distance of circuitry by how many light photons pass through the spaces between the circuits. And if that's not small enough, we now have the ability to measure things in the atomic realm, the invisible realm. All these things are hints to tell us God's got that in his repertoire of mathematics. Think about this. All of that data that's going on in an atom is the exact same mathematical equations and style and fingerprint that is dealing with the mathematical style fingerprint of the universes that are beyond our universe. Did you know that? The same math that applies in an invisible realm of subatomic particles is the exact same math that is out there governing the universe. You want to know why? It's the same maker. It's his fingerprint. And he communicates that to you to say, I've got your issue. I've got your situation. When you say, God, work in my life, God shouts back out of the clouds, I am working in your life. That's why you're freaking out. You asked me to work in your life and make you a stronger Christian. I'm doing it. But I don't understand. That's the point. You don't understand. Go forward, not understanding. I'll take care of you. And then when you get on the other side, I'll show you. It's called faith, ladies and gentlemen. And you're not leaving earth without it. Faith. He says these tremendous words. He teaches us, Peter does, that we're called. The word called is God is inviting you. Look at that verse. Who called us? It's God's idea to have you in heaven. Isn't that amazing? I'm going to go to heaven. Well, you're okay. Calm down. You're going to go to heaven because he invited you. It's not like you're awesome. You're going there because he invited you. That's what that word means. He invited you. Gentle, kind, arms open. Come here. Didn't Jesus say like that? Come to me. He didn't say, get over here. Jesus said, come to me. And maybe he says it to a crowd of 10. Come to me. And three come. Isn't that always interesting? It's a choice. He extends. The whole concept of this word kaleo is to invite, which means you've got the choice to respond to God's word or not. And then the word suffered. After you have suffered a while, suffered. This word suffered means to go through the experience and the sensation. Listen. And the imprinting, experience, sensation, and the imprinting of pain. The Bible says you're going to go through pain. And it's going to imprint upon you. Boy, isn't that powerful? Isn't that real? Every human being will go through, now in this context, it makes sense because it's the believer's life. Our suffering makes sense. Our suffering has a purpose. But that suffering leaves an imprint. Which one is it? Suffering will leave an imprint upon your life. A person who is not handling suffering by leaning on God and seeking him and crying out to him in those moments and hours of desperation, years of desperation, that Christian calling out, there's an imprint made upon them that's beautiful. The suffering perfects them, strengthens them. The suffering is like it's almost like a trophy. That they've held it so close to them that when the trophy's taken away from them, it leaves an imprint upon them. Then there's the people that see hardship come into their lives. They're suffering and pain leaves an imprint. And that imprint is bitterness, rejection, anger at God, and hate toward people. And isn't it amazing that suffering will cause you to go one way or the other? And I got to be honest with you right up front right now. God will use suffering in every person's life who claims to be a believer to reveal to you if you are a true believer or not. Did you know that? He already knows. Suffering. And he says for a while. The word a while means this. It's a very interesting word. It means that we don't know how long we're going to suffer. But even if it's a long time suffering, it won't matter compared to eternity. That's what that word means. It's what's known as an eschatological argument. The suffering, if you suffer from the day that you're born, 80 years to the day that you die, it's nothing, the Bible says, in comparison to what you are going to have in glory. Glory is going to be way more awesomer. It's going to be tremendous.
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7: 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And now let's get back to today's message. 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
5: 2 Corinthians chapter 4, verse 16 supports this. 2 Corinthians 4, 16. Therefore, we do not lose heart. Well, I love that. Do you ever lose heart? I lose heart usually every Sunday after third service because the messages never come out the way that I want them, the way that I thought they would be. And, but look, it's just us here right now. Don't tell anybody, but if I don't stay in the Word, I'm going to go down. If I don't stay in the Bible, then I start listening to other voices. I don't mean weird voices. I mean people. If I don't stay in the Bible, I listen to people. If I don't stay in the Bible, opinions begin to hit me. Are you with me? If I don't stay in the Bible, moods will affect me. If I don't stay in the Bible, if I don't get my brain washed every day, then my mind's open to stuff. And I'm always wondering, Lord, is any of this blessing you? Is any of this glorifying you? God, show me what's real and what's not. Wash away, make right, strengthen, take down, assemble, whatever. I'm always going through that personally in my own life and in this church. Lord, if there's anything here that's not real, blow it away. Just let it go away. If there's anything in my life, God, just strengthen it if it's from you and let it dissolve if it's not. Are you with me, people? You understand that? Why? Because it's to his eternal glory, it says, by Christ Jesus. And here's these four things that mark the believer. I'm going to say this rather bluntly. These four things regarding a mature Christian life. So watch this. Hey, listen up. We're looking at this verse, verse 10. This is what we're not looking at. Salvation. Peter's saying, salvation? I'm talking to the church. You're saved. Put that over there. We don't need to talk about that anymore. That's a done deal. Get it over there. You know, there's some people, they've 10 years of Christian life and they're still in the salvation doctrine. They're still trying to figure that out. That's sad. You should know it and put it on the shelf because it's done. It's in your belt. It's in your holster. Are you with me? You got a bullet there and it's loaded up, salvation. And I got that one. What's the next one? Water baptism. You want to talk about water baptism? How long have you been a Christian? 10 years. Dude, grow up. Were you baptized? Yeah. All right. Praise God. There you go. Put another one in your holster. That's fine. We're moving on. Are you with me? Some people are just sit around and talk the rest of their life just about salvation and just about water baptism. Well, what about this? And it's all this stuff that you and I have as believers, and it's foundational. We're moving on. We're going deeper. We're moving on. God use us. All that settled. Hallelujah. We're standing on the platform. Woo! Let's go. What are those things? Number one, it's God's will that you be perfected. Look at the word perfect. It's not what you think in the English. Perfect. No, it's not perfect, perfect. The word perfect here is an awesome word. It means to be made fully complete. It means to be prepared complete. It means to be equipped. It means to be under construction, heading to a destination or a date of completion that God's working in your life. Is God, we could say this, is God perfecting you? Well, I don't know. Do you have any troubles? Yes. Then look, he's working on you. Listen, has God used you lately? Has God used you to touch somebody else's life? Yep. Then God's working on you. God's completing you or perfecting you. By the way, the word also means to mend like a net. I like that, to perfect. It means that God is mending your net. You say, what net? The net called your life. It's the exact same word in Matthew 4 when James and John were mending their nets and Jesus walked by and said, come and follow me. And the Bible says they got up from mending their nets and they went and followed Jesus. The word mending is that exact same word. They were putting their nets back together to use them. God, are you listening, is saying, hey, Christian, I saved you. That's done. But moving on, I am mending your life back together to use you again. Is this true in your life? The word strengthen. The third thing is strengthen, to make strong or hardened. It's amazing to me. People pull minerals out of the earth and fire them and make them stronger. They take something out of the earth and make it stronger by hardening it. Materials can be hardened by how they're prepared. Christian, the word would imply that we are hardened in a good way for battle by the things that we experience in life. We're not whimsical. We're not whining. We're not crying. We're not, how could God do this to me? I can't believe this happened. Listen, if that's you and you're a Christian, it's time to grow up. It's just time to get the simple stuff behind you, stand on it, but get it behind you and understand that if you're going to love and follow God, you're going to have difficulties in this life. But thank God they are with eternal purposes. There's an eternal value to you and I spiritually getting the wind knocked out of us. When it hurts, when you're mocked, ridiculed, made fun of for believing in God and for hanging on to the scriptures, the world will belittle you, attack you, and marginalize you. And you need to know that God's word has promised you an eternity and a present day grace if you so choose. It's there for you. And then the word settle, he'll settle you. This is, by the way, where we get the theme for our First Peter study, anchored. The word settled means to bring you to a place of a foundation or to tie up to a rock. It means to be fixed or have a fixed point of assurance, to be anchored. This is God's will for your life, to work with you all the way through to the end. He's going to complete you. He's going to make sure that you are completely established, thermoset, that is, poured into a mold like Jesus, strengthened. You're going to be hardened and ready by conditioning, and you're going to be one that's fixed to a rock. You're going to be immovable. All of those things come together in one verse, and you love this verse. It's Philippians 1, verse 6. We all love it. Philippians 1, 6 says, being confident of this very thing, that he who has begun a good work in you will complete it until the day of Jesus Christ. Someone say amen, please. That's awesome. When will this be over? When will it be over? The day that you're perfected. What day is that? The day that God finishes his work. What day is that? The day that he's complete. What day is that? The day that you start breathing in this world. Remember when I said, see ya. I'm saying goodbye to you. And in that instant, I'm arriving into the eternal kingdom of our great God and Savior, Jesus Christ. Everything's complete at that point. My sin nature's gone. I've been perfected in Christ at the moment of death. I'm completely set free, and I reflect him because of the work of the Holy Spirit. Theologically, God the Father has presented all this to us. God the Son came and died on the cross for your sins and mine and rose again from the dead to sanctify you and I, to get us into heaven. The Holy Spirit's job, God the Holy Spirit, is to exalt God the Son in your life. That's what the Holy Spirit's for. To exalt the Son of God in your life. And part of that is for him to grow you up along the way until God is done perfecting you. And in that last moment, the Spirit of God is done and the Father calls you home. God the Father, God the Son, God the Holy Spirit, God at work in you, both to will and to do of his good pleasure, says the Bible. He'll never stop working in your life. He's committed. He won't stop. Real quick, one of the greatest pictures in the New Testament of this is so beautiful. It's John chapter 20. Jesus is now resurrected from the dead. And all of the confusion, all of the Sunday morning stuff's going on. And it's very cute. Look at John chapter 20. We'll read it together. John 20, verse 3. It says, Peter, now John, this is John's gospel. John wrote this. He's going to talk about himself. John always talks about himself as the disciple whom Jesus loved. Isn't that great? You should talk the same way, by the way. I'm Jack, the disciple whom Jesus loved. Bob, what makes you so confident? Oh, nothing about me, I'll tell you that. Just like I gave him that water, God gave me grace. God reached out and touched my life. It's God who gave me the gospel. God told me about his son, Jesus. Okay, God saved me. God died on the cross for me. God rose again from the dead for me. God did it all. Okay, so in his work, I'm confident. And he loves, it's his nature. So he loves me. Just let that settle in upon you for a moment, that how God loves you.
4: 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We're glad you took the time to be with us today. And the great mystery? Well, that's the love of Jesus Christ. It passes all human comprehension. And to love Jesus is absolute heaven on earth. Until We Meet Again is part of Pastor Jack's series called Anchored, a study in 1 Peter. It's a series that takes us through the life and times of the Apostle Peter, whose love for Jesus Christ carried him through some great persecution, and whose compassion for others still inspires us today. 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
9: When someone asked W.C. Fields why he was reading the Bible, he was said to have answered that he was looking for a loophole. 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For example, some religious people avoided supporting their parents financially because they said their money had been dedicated to God, when of course it hadn't. 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
12: In 1783, the Revolutionary War was nearly over, but America's future remained uncertain. Officers in the Continental Army were angry. Congress had failed to provide promised pay, and some considered using the Army's power to force the government's hand. George Washington understood their frustration, but he also knew the liberty they had fought to win could be destroyed by the very army that secured it. Washington confronted his officers and urged them to choose honor, patience, and loyalty to the Republic over rebellion. He could have used their anger to increase his own power. Instead, he used his influence to restrain it. Power asks what it can take. Character asks what duty requires. Washington's lesson still stands. Freedom survives when leaders place principle above ambition and remain faithful to God, country, and the people they serve.
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2: A heat advisory remains in effect today with our heat index around 105. A few pop-up thunderstorms through the evening hours, then mainly clear tonight, low 77. Sunny, hot, and humid again tomorrow with a high of 98. Heat index up to 104. I'm Georgia WeatherNet meteorologist KJ Allen on Faith Talk Atlanta.
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21: News this hour from Town Hall, I'm Mary Rose. Five people were injured in a shooting at Virginia State University early today. One victim is in critical condition. The campus was placed on lockdown and no arrests have been made. Luigi Mangione has pleaded guilty to federal stalking charges in the killing of United Healthcare CEO Brian Thompson. He admitted to following Thompson to an investor conference in 2024 and shooting him on a New York City street.
22: Now, Mangione still faces a separate state murder case that is scheduled to go to trial in September. However, now, after his guilty plea in federal court, his lawyers could go to that judge in the state court and say that case should be thrown out on double jeopardy grounds.
21: That's correspondent Michael Sisek reporting. He faces life in prison. His lawyers are now seeking to dismiss a separate New York state murder case on double jeopardy grounds. Luigi Mangione pleads guilty to federal charges. New York City Mayor Zohran Mamdani is backing a measure that critics say could consumers hit him right in the wallet. Correspondent Ken Lorman reports.
23: Mayor Mamdani supports the so-called Delivery Protection Act, which would force Amazon to directly hire delivery drivers and warehouse workers now employed through independent contractors. Opponents say the move would wipe out small delivery businesses, boost Amazon's labor cost, and drive up prices. One study estimates the average household could pay hundreds more each year, while unions stand to gain. Critics call it another socialist policy, making life less affordable for New Yorkers. Ken Lorman reporting.
21: A magnitude 7.7 earthquake struck Indonesia, killing at least 47 and causing widespread damage, landslides, and power outages. More on these stories at townhall.com.
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1: A heat advisory remains in effect today with our heat index around 105. A few pop-up thunderstorms for the evening hours, then mainly clear tonight, low 77. Sunny, hot, and humid again tomorrow with a high of 98. Heat index up to 104. I'm Georgia WeatherNet meteorologist KJ Allen on Faith Talk Atlanta.
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3: Welcome, welcome to Rethink My Health radio show and podcast, where each week we come to you from our studios in Atlanta, Georgia, talking about chronic disease health matters that matter most to you, your family, your loved ones, your friends. And as I say time and time again, they do matter most to us, the research scientists, the practitioners, the physicians in the trenches, day in, day out, combating chronic health disease. We've gone through a series of chronic health matters. We've talked about longevity. We've talked about integrative oncology. We've talked about autoimmune disease, metabolic disorders, and they all have different common denominators. So today's show, we're going to devote to brain health. I believe after 37 years as integrative practitioner, being in healthcare, that the brain matters, because without the brain, our computer, the rest of the body begins to decline. Joined with me is an expert I'm going to be introducing to you momentarily, but I want to talk a little bit about staggering statistics. Right now in the United States, chronic disease all-time high. We're seeing millions and millions of Americans are suffering with chronic diseases, and traditional medicine, even though it has a place, unfortunately, there aren't really good answers going on right now. When it comes to cognitive decline, we have seen a dramatic increase. Well over 57 million people worldwide are dealing with cognitive issues, dementias, all-time high. Predictions are going to be well over 150 million worldwide, and millions and millions of Americans are going to be experiencing dementia and Alzheimer's. We do not want to continue on this trajectory, and we need to have some real solutions, some real answers right now. And what's exciting about integrative medicine, I said many, many times for those of you who have listened to us on Rethink My Health, integrative medicine is just good medicine. We think outside the box. As a matter of fact, I don't think there is even a box when it comes to functional integrative medicine. And that's what's exciting about this show. This show is about education. It's about awareness. It's about helping you galvanize yourself to take action. We're not here to replace medical advice. We certainly want you to work with your physician, your primary care doctor. They're doing the best they possibly can, but sometimes they just fall short. They don't have the time. Then have the energy or the expertise. And that's why our show is devoted, sponsored by Progressive Medical. My name is Dr. Gezzagoli, and we want to welcome all first-time listeners. So I just want to jump right in right now and introduce my distinguished guest, Dr. Dale Bredesen, MD. Dr. Bredesen has been practicing for well over several decades, devoting his life work to brain health. Dr. Bredesen, I know that you just wrote a book and you've been researching over the past 30 years. First of all, thank you and welcome to the show.
4: Thanks so much. Thanks for having me.
3: So we're excited about this. So take us back a little bit. I want to go back a little bit at the beginning about your career. I know in neurology, and what got you interested in medicine, and why did you choose neurology?
4: Yeah, I got interested in the brain when I was 18 years old. I was a freshman at Caltech and read a book called The Machinery of the Brain. And it was just so fascinating. At the time, I had been interested in computers. But when I read about the brain, I was very interested in it and started looking at, you know, what does it take to make memories? How does it work? How do you think? All these amazing things that happen with our brains. And then as I started to learn more and more about this, it became clear the big problem with the brain is brain diseases that are untreatable. So whether you have, as you know, Alzheimer's disease, frontotemporal dementia, Lewy body dementia, progressive supranuclear palsy, just go right down the list. These degenerative conditions have been the area of greatest biomedical therapeutic failure. So whatever you have, whether you have ALS, whether you have Lewy body disease, Alzheimer's, there has been nothing to offer that really helps. So I got interested in this, is going back, you know, I'm in my mid-70s now, so this is going back 50 years,

0: looking at, okay, how do these things work? So the goal of my laboratory research over the years has been to understand the fundamental nature of the neurodegenerative process so that we could begin to fashion the first effective treatments.
1: That's exciting news. And let me just tell you something. I actually am a big believer, and you know, even though our fundamental practice at Progressive Medical, and we've actually kind of diversified in many areas, we've always been about gut health. And I know there's a gut-brain connection, but ultimately, a lot of practitioners do not focus on brain health. I find that fascinating. Do you have a reason why they're not focusing on brain health?
0: Yeah, it's because when we all trained as neurologists, as internists, et cetera, there was so little to offer for brain, so that people would teach you about hypertension and would teach you about chronic renal failure and things like that. But they would not teach much about brain health other than to say, you know, there are diseases such as Alzheimer's where we really have nothing to offer. And so people didn't get trained, and they didn't get trained. You mentioned the gut health. It's turned out to be one of many components very important for your cognitive health, but it's not taught in medical school. And as you may have heard just recently, so, you know, RFK has been pushing now to have more nutritional training in medical schools, which just hasn't been available in the past. So things are beginning to change, but the idea is that we just haven't been trained in medical school to deal with these issues.
1: I agree with you 100%. And this is really exciting times. And even though there may be a dichotomy when it comes to physicians, and you know, it's like anything else, you can't get two or three physicians to agree on anything, but that's okay, because that would actually sharpens us and inspires us to think outside the box. But I am excited right now. I do believe we live in very exciting times because we're at the forefront of some advanced discoveries. And I really like the fact that RFK is really challenging the status quo. And I do believe physicians should spend more time understanding nutrition. I've had so many patients over my career, and a lot of the colleagues and nurse practitioners and other doctors that I've trained personally, and they basically say to their patient, just have a good diet. What does that mean exactly, a good diet? It's so individualized. And that's why we believe in testing. And if you don't test, you just guess. So let's talk a little bit about that. I know that you've written a book right now, The End of Alzheimer's and the Ageless Brain. When someone picks up that book, what do you hope they walk away with?
0: Yeah. So number one, I hope that they will walk away with the knowledge that cognitive decline is not untreatable. As we're told so many times, there's nothing you can do to prevent, reverse, or delay Alzheimer's. That's simply not true. That's an antiquated view. We now know there's a tremendous amount you can do. We just finished a randomized controlled trial at 6 different sites around the United States, looking at people with cognitive decline and getting we had the best results in history, dramatic improvements in many people. 90% of the people in the trial improved their cognitive status. So we hope that people will walk away with the understanding that it's not hopeless. And in fact, get in early, whether you get in for prevention, anyone who's 35 or over, get evaluated, get on active prevention. You can go just to myCQtest.com and you can get a simple free online assessment of where your cognition stands. And then you can get on active prevention or whether you have early symptoms. The big problem, as you well know, people wait until late stage dementia to get evaluated by their doctors. They keep putting it off, putting it off, putting it off. The earlier you get in, just as for any chronic illness, the easier and the more complete the effect of the treatment is.
1: That's exciting, Dr. Breedersen. 90% improvement under the Apollo program. And that's really exciting. So look, you mentioned about some of these symptoms with your experience in neurology. And I know a lot of symptoms have crossover, of course, and we have some common denominators there. But I'm a big believer in brain first. And I think also that what are some of the key symptoms that you can share with our viewers and listeners that you think are red flags?
0: Yeah, great point. So for most people, there will be one of two things. Either there will be some memory issues. People will say, you know, I can't come up with the words anymore. I can't remember someone's name. My vocabulary is shrinking. I forgot what I did, you know, last evening. I forgot where my car was parked. These are the sorts of common memories. So that's a so-called amnestic presentation. That's about two-thirds of people. Then the other one-third, it's non-amnestic things. And so therefore, it's getting lost. We hear this all the time. Someone was driving home on very recognized, like standard roads that they've been on for years. They pull up to a stop sign and suddenly, wait a minute, am I going this way? Am I going this way? They feel that they're not, they don't know which direction to turn. We hear this all the time. Or they'll see someone's face. They can't recognize a face anymore. A so-called prosopagnosia. Or they'll have trouble with planning things. They'll have to go on a trip like, oh my gosh, I got to throw things together quickly. They will have trouble with planning. That's so-called executive function. Various visual recognition. As I mentioned earlier, word finding problems. Those are the other ones that come up with. So any of those sorts of things, the doctors will often say, oh, it's just normal aging. It's not just normal aging. And it's something that you should find out more about because there is a lot you can do about it.
1: And I totally agree with you. And starting off early, you mentioned the key phrase there, age 35. I just want to back up a little bit. For those listeners that are tuned in to Rethink My Health, a couple episodes ago, I was interviewing a board certified conventional oncologist, Dr. Breedersen, and Dr. Charles Meakin was talking about this. And in his entire medical career, he really wasn't treating young Americans. And today, cancer's exploded, right? Cancer's exploded. 20 and 30-year-olds, we're seeing these super cancers, which we've never seen before. Why am I mentioning this? I want to get a parallel here. Are we seeing younger individuals with cognitive decline, in your professional opinion?
0: Unquestionably. So there was a paper published about 2 years ago with the Kaiser experience. They're looking at people who are presenting with cognitive decline and ultimately receiving a diagnosis of Alzheimer's. And as although when I was training many years ago, it was a disease of your 60s, 70s, 80s, 90s, so-called old-timers disease. Now we've been able to look at the biochemistry. When does this process actually start? And the big surprise is you can see starting even in the 20s. What they showed in this epidemiology paper is that people coming to their doctors for cognitive decline, the biggest increases in terms of year over year have been in the 30-somethings and 40-somethings. So the big surprise, this is no longer just old-timers disease. This is something that is going on for years, but that doesn't get diagnosed typically until the 50s, 60s, 70s. And by the way, one of the most common things we see now is 52-year-old person coming in and ending up having Alzheimer's disease. It is definitely moving, just as cancer is, to younger and younger people. The good news is we now know what to do about it. So if you have brain fog, if you have issues with cognition, get a free MyCQTest.com. It's a free cognitive assessment that you can do in about 15 minutes or so and see where you stand. And get on active prevention. Get evaluated. Get on active prevention. We now, for the first time, have accurate blood testing that can literally tell you what's going on inside your brain. That was not available until just about a year ago. So the advances are tremendous. And really, at this point, nobody should be waiting until they actually have dementia.
1: Absolutely. I totally agree. We're going to talk about diagnostics in a minute. I want to stay in this point right now, though. And let me hear your professional opinion. I have my theory. I do believe that cognitive decline could be multifactorial, but I want to really nail this down for a second because it's very concerning to me. I'm in my 60s and I've got children in their 30s and grandchildren, and I'm very, very concerned about our two generations from now, what's going to happen. What do you think some of the root causes are for the advancement of cognitive decline?
0: Yeah, great point. And so what we showed in the laboratory over many years of research is that there are three dominant players that are creating cognitive decline. Ultimately, what happens is you have this remarkable synaptic network. So it's just like a computer. You can actually store more in your brain than over 2,000 home computers. It's truly remarkable what a human brain can do. And so what happens is you have a supply, you have a demand. When you're young, your supply is good. Your demand is not too great. You don't have a lot of toxicity or inflammation. as you get a little older, the demand is going up, more inflammation, more toxicity. The supply is going down, less blood flow, less oxygenation. So the three dominant things that drive that are energetics. So if you have sleep apnea, you don't have enough support to your brain, not enough oxygenation. If you're not exercising, you don't have the blood flow. If you don't have the BDNF, for example, this is a trophic factor. These are all about energetics, your mitochondrial function, all key. The second big player is inflammation. So if you have poor oral microbiome, if you have chronic sinusitis, if you have a tick-borne illness, if you just got COVID, all these things drive inflammation in your brain, and that will enhance the cognitive decline. And then the third piece is toxicity. And the toxins come in three different groups. It is the it's the inorganics, like air pollution and mercury and things like that. It's the organics, things like benzene, toluene, formaldehyde. And then it's the biotoxins, things like ochratoxin A and triclothecines that are actually made by mold species. So many of us are living in moldy buildings or working in moldy buildings, and there's no question that does create some inflammation that, that your brain has to deal with. So those are the big three, and those are the things you can assess them, you can test for them, and now you can address them therapeutically with very good outcomes.
1: I love the way you're breaking that down because you're speaking my language. I talk a lot about this when it comes to cancers, that it's a multifactorial process, but I'm a big believer. So we got energy, blood flow, which makes perfect sense because blood is the river of life, and we need good blood flow. And we need good, clean blood flow as well, good endothelial lining. Inflammation is the gateway. I totally agree with you. And toxicity. And I'm actually going to stop right there for a second because you and I probably remember one of the Surgeon General. His name was C. Everett Koop. And C. Everett Koop was under the Reagan administration, and he declared war on the tobacco industry. That was his claim to fame. But what's interesting about C. Everett Koop is that he talked about nutrition. He said all diseases, this is interesting, all diseases stem from nutritional deficiency. Now, while I agree with Dr. Koop, he was living at a time where, you know, 60s, 70s, 80s, we didn't really know that much. So my caveat is this: all disease, nutritional deficiency with toxicity all time high. Because you can have the best diet in the world. You can be organic when possible. You can take the best supplements in the world. But if your body is toxic, you are not going to absorb these nutrients. You're not going to have good blood flow. And I think there's a misunderstanding, Dr. Breedes, when it comes to toxicity, right? So, let me give you my definition. I want to hear yours. Toxicity, the definition of a toxicant is any substance that's an irritant to your body. Everything you just said, totally agree with. Heavy metals, organophosphates. We've got biotoxins now, these mycotoxins. But it has to be an irritant because you can have two individuals live in the exact same house, exposed to the exact same chemicals. Some are good excretors and some are bad excretors.
0: Exactly.
1: So I want to talk a little bit about your opinion because I want to hear some of the therapies that you recommend for toxicity. And where I'm going with specifically is infrared. I've read some really interesting studies on infrared saunas. I want to hear your opinion. What do you recommend?
0: Yeah, no question. So toxicity is a key part, and anything that is interfering with normal bodily function, is, you know, considered a toxin. So, or toxicant, as you mentioned. So when we're looking at people overall, the basics, we have seven basics and two specifics. So the seven basics are plant-rich, mildly ketogenic diet, exercise, sleep, stress, brain training, some detox, and some targeted supplements. The two specifics are there specific infections, which we see all the time, we have to address, and then are there specific toxins? Now, when you pointed out, how do you address those toxins? Well, first of all, you have to make sure that your natural detox is optimized. So you have to make sure, for example, that your glutathione is working. You have to make sure that your methylation is working. These are the things that you're doing to get rid of this. Third of all, you have to make sure that you have appropriate prebiotic fiber. This helps you to flush out the toxins. You've got to sweat. That's another sweat. Anything that's exiting, your breath, your sweat, your excrement, your urine, all these things are getting rid of various toxins. And so you have to optimize those things. And there are various ways to do this. And again, you know, personalized medicine is the way to go. Different people need different things for optimal outcomes. So you want to use those different pieces. There are binding agents that people use to get rid of these. Things like cholestyramine, Welchol, bentonite clay, all those sorts of things, activated charcoal. These can be very helpful for the right people. For people who have heavy metal toxicity specifically, there are glutathione approaches. There are things called NRF2 activators that help your body to get rid of these as well. And then, of course, there are chelating agents like DMPS, DMSA, things like that, that can be very helpful. So we want to identify what the toxins are and use the best things for those toxins to get these down. Let me be fair. We're all exposed to toxins. But just as you said, some people are dealing with it effectively. And we see this all the time. There will be a husband and a wife, and one of them will have toxin-related illness and the other one will not. Or they will have different toxin-related illness. One will end up getting neurodegeneration. The other one might end up getting emphysema, chronic bronchitis, something like that.
1: One size does not fit all, Dr. Bridges. I totally agree with you on that one. And I think you have to treat the patient, not to chart. It's very individualized. And I think we're really onto something right now. I think your program is really comprehensive. And that's why you're getting these results of 90%. There is hope. If you're starting experiencing cognitive decline, there's all kinds of things you can do. Dr. Breeders, we got a few minutes before our first break. I want to just finish up just a little bit right now because, well, let me just stick on toxicity for a second. I've given this example. You know, the human body is like a sponge and we hold on to certain toxins. And that's why I'm a big believer that your movement is medicine to your body. And I say that because we're seeing patients all time sedentary. They're sedentary. They're not getting the proper physical activity. They're stuck behind a computer, and they're not doing what's necessary to get that blood flow. And I think sometimes that we, as especially Americans are all about convenience. One size does not fit all, but they're looking for that convenience type of thing. And our philosophy in integrative medicine, I know you align with this, is individuality. Get to the root cause, find out what's going on. I want to touch up a little bit diagnostically. And when we get back after the break, we're going to focus on some other diagnostics that you put together. Just give me an idea of a typical patient that goes through your program. What type of diagnostics are you looking at?
0: Yeah, great point. So the typical person will come in with either the complaints I mentioned earlier of some problem with memory, or the complaints of I'm having trouble coming up with words, or I'm getting lost, or I'm having trouble recognizing people, that sort of thing. And then we will check the, and very simply now, check by blood. You can actually get this blood test. If you go getabrainscan.com, you can actually get this. I just had it myself. Everybody should know their p-tau 217. Everybody should know, just like you should know your blood pressure. You should know your lipid numbers, your, you know, cholesterol and LDL and things like that. You should also know where you stand with your ApoE. Are you an ApoE4, which is high risk for Alzheimer's, or are you an ApoE4 negative, which is lower risk for Alzheimer's? Everybody should know those things. Then what we see is they're coming in, and then we're going to look at, as I said earlier, the seven basics. So first of all, we check their p-tau. It'll often be high, saying that, yes, this person is headed for Alzheimer's-related dementia. We want to get them in as early as possible, as I talked about earlier. We'll tell them, look, are you in the SCI stage, which means you're still able to test normally on cognitive tests? Are you in the MCI stage, where you're testing abnormally, but you can still care for yourself? Or are you in the dementia stage, which is where you're now even having trouble with activities of daily living? And then we will start them on a program that includes those seven basics I mentioned earlier. We want to make them insulin sensitive. We want to heal their metabolism. The number one contributor to cognitive decline is metabolic dysfunction. And so people will have prediabetes, or they'll have insulin resistance on the way. There are 100 million Americans with metabolic syndrome, and that has to be improved if we're going to improve their cognition.
1: I call that type 3 diabetes, now dementia, Alzheimer's, because obviously that is a huge marker. When I started researching this with the CDC about 15 years ago, there was less than 40 million Americans. Now it's over 100 million, and most of them don't even know it. Hey, this is Dr. Gezzagoli on Rethink My Health, sponsored by Progressive Medical Center, speaking to an expert. 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You need to take action. 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Getting to the root cause, when we get back after the break, we're going to talk more about the diagnostic approach that you should take to have a great, healthy brain. Back in a moment.
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3: In 1783, the Revolutionary War was nearly over, but America's future remained uncertain. Officers in the Continental Army were angry. Congress had failed to provide promised pay, and some considered using the Army's power to force the government's hand. George Washington understood their frustration, but he also knew the liberty they had fought to win could be destroyed by the very army that secured it. Washington confronted his officers and urged them to choose honor, patience, and loyalty to the Republic over rebellion. He could have used their anger to increase his own power. Instead, he used his influence to restrain it. Power asks what it can take. Character asks what duty requires. Washington's lesson still stands. Freedom survives when leaders place principle above ambition and remain faithful to God, country, and the people they serve.
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6: 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We're not the only people who complain about taxes. 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
9: A heat advisory remains in effect today with our heat index around 105. A few pop-up thunderstorms in the evening hours, then mainly clear tonight, low 77. Sunny, hot, and humid again tomorrow with a high of 98. Heat index up to 104. I'm Georgia WeatherNet meteorologist KJ Allen on Faith Talk Atlanta.
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1: Welcome back. Welcome back. This is Dr. Gezzagoli on Rethink My Health, talking to Dr. Dale Bredesen, talking about cognitive decline. We had some very interesting conversations before the break. Dr. Bredesen, I want to get it right into some of the diagnostics. You mentioned the genetic mutation ApoE. A lot of patients are confused about that. How do you find that tool to help motivate a patient? Because I really believe that from a diagnostic approach, it's important because a physician is going to order the right diagnostics to make a diagnosis. But how does it motivate a patient to take action? If my genetic markers are elevated, how is that going to motivate me? How would you explain that?
0: Yeah, well, it's just like finding out that your cholesterol is a little high or that your hemoglobin A1C is a little high and you need to do a little extra work to get that to normal. And it's the same idea. So with ApoE, so this is a specific gene, apolipoprotein E. It carries around fats, but it turns out it also plays an important role in your inflammation and in your likelihood of developing Alzheimer's. So here's an example. Everybody has two copies of this, right? They've got to have one from their mother and one from their father. So now you can, you can be an ApoE3-free, which is the common one. So there's two, three, and four. So for example, if you are, I checked myself as an example, I'm an ApoE3-3, which is the common thing. In the United States, 75% of the population has no ApoE4. That's the Alzheimer related gene. It's the most common one. And so if you have no copies of that, your chance during your lifetime of developing Alzheimer's is about 9%. It's not zero, but it's not too high. If you have a single copy, that's 75 million Americans, most of whom don't know it, your chance is 30% during your lifetime. And if you have two copies, that's 7 million Americans, your chance is 90% during your lifetime. So most likely you will. So what happens, we want to make sure that everybody knows their status. And please get on, if you're over 35, please get on active prevention or earliest treatment. We have, there's a whole group, ApoE4.info, over 8,000 people who are all ApoE4 positive, sharing their secrets, sharing their, you know, what's worked best for them. Most of them are on some version of our protocol, which addresses the various things that are actually driving the cognitive decline. So that's why you want to know that specific gene. And it is a pro-inflammatory gene. So you want to work a little extra hard to reduce the inflammation in the brain. It's also a gene that's associated with absorbing more saturated fats. So you want to have a plant-rich, mildly ketogenic diet. You want to make sure that you're not developing pre-diabetes or insulin resistance, the metabolic syndrome you were just talking about that now 100 million Americans have. These are all things that are critical to keeping your cognition good for the rest of your life.
1: Is it safe to say if they have two, the genes of the ApoE4, and that they do not address metabolic concerns, that 90% will come to fruition, that they will probably end up some point in their life with cognitive decline or full-blown dementia, Alzheimer's? Is that your professional opinion?
0: Well, so that's the statistics. Yes, that they're at very, very high risk. So most likely. Now, there will be a very few that have other offsetting genes, but the vast majority, if you have metabolic syndrome, you have any sorts of insults plus the ApoE4-4, then most likely you will develop some cognitive decline.
1: And just to clear up the confusion when it comes to this, because some individuals believe that if they inherited the gene, it's automatically they're going to get it. Why should I care? Why should I do all this work? And they end up putting their head in their sand and they don't even want to do about it. And I just want to encourage, I want to hear your opinion on this, but my opinion is this, it's the epigenetics. It's the expression of that genome. And by administering the proper lifestyle that you're talking about, because this is a lifestyle. This is not where you just do it for 90 days and you're done. This is a lifestyle. And it typically takes 60, 90 days to develop that lifestyle. But I want to hear your opinion about the epigenetic component of that.
0: There's no question. And this has been shown again and again. We have now over 1,000 people who have reversed their cognitive decline. It's great to hear from people who've done this successfully, who are ApoE4-4 in many cases, and who've done very, very well. And so there's actually another book that was written mostly by the seven people who all wrote their own stories. That's called The First Survivors of Alzheimer's. And there are seven different people on there who wrote about their own stories. They were told that it was hopeless. They did very well. They're still doing well after years. We've got the first one started in 2012. So they're now 14 years into this and still doing well. So please don't assume that it's hopeless. And one of the people who's APOE4/4 who's done so well talks about false hopelessness, because she says that so many doctors will spread false hopelessness and say there's nothing you can do about this. When in fact, we know that there are many, many people now who are doing this very successfully. So please don't give up. Please don't worry if you get back, if you see that you are APOE4 positive. There's so much that can be done. There's so much support. And please don't worry if you find out that your p-tau 217, which is the Alzheimer marker for where you stand, is high. We see it coming down all the time by doing the right things.
1: Yeah, Dr. Bredesen, that's an exciting test. Were you involved in that research? Did you have something to do with that coming out?
0: We have studied this process in cells for many, many years in the lab, but I did not develop the p-tau 217. In fact, we've worked with the group that has the most sensitive test with the greatest validation. It's a group led by Dr. Hans Frickman, and it is called, the group is called NeuroCode. And so they have the most sensitive assay for this. And they're actually coming out with an even more sensitive one called Super P-Tau in the next several months. So I really admire what they've done, and I think it's been very helpful. Instead of having to go get a PET scan and getting all that radiation, instead of having a spinal tap, who wants to get spinal taps every few years? Basically, all you have to do is every 5 years, check to see where your p-tau status is. You know, every 5 years is not very often. I just had mine done a few months ago and very happy to see that it was all good. I'll repeat it now in a couple of years. So, but we have the ability now, just as we do with hemoglobin A1C, to see these things coming. Just as, you know, years ago when the pap smear was developed, suddenly a disease that was killing women left and right became a very rare killer of women. So these are the sorts of things early. The colonoscopy has done the same sort of thing. Catching things early has been so, so helpful.
1: Early detection saves lives, and it's the quality of the life. And what's exciting about testing, and I've always said this before, if you don't test, you just guess, but it's also a biomarker. It can measure accomplishments, and it can galvanize individuals to take action and stay on that course. Because at the end of the day, making these lifestyle choices can be challenging at times. It could be difficult. And it's good to see that. And that's what I'm really excited about. We could have a different conversation, but you know, I know that a lot of these specialty tests that we're talking about, they're called LDTs, laboratory developed tests. And that's why it's so important to keep these research labs going. And I tell this to a lot of patients and clinicians across the country. I'm excited about that test, the p-tau. It's a fantastic test. Are there any other diagnostics that are coming down the pike that you know of that could be a game changer?
0: Yeah, there are things coming down. So I should mention before we move to that, though, in our randomized clinical trial, not only did we see highly statistically significant improvements in cognition, we saw people with statistically significant improvements in systolic blood pressure, diastolic blood pressure, body mass index, so their weight was improved, their methylation was improved, so their homocysteines declined, their lipid profiles improved, their insulin sensitivity improved. So these are things that are going to add years to your life, not just cognition improvement, but actually adding years to your life, which is fantastic. Yeah, go ahead.
1: No, I was just going to make a comment about that. Truly, this is brain first. And you know, one of the reasons why this is all happening is that you are inadvertently working on the cardiovascular health, because at the end of the day, this is great blood flow control. And you're creating nitric oxide and you're creating all that vasodilation, and you're enhancing cells, and patients are getting into autophagy and natural cell death. And this is actually extending the life of the cell and regenerating. So this is what's exciting about your program. It's more than just helping with cognition. It's actually helping cardiovascular health, which, let's be honest right now, no offense to my traditional cardiology colleagues. I think there's a place for a statin, but that's all a lot of them are focusing on. And to me, they're missing a lot of these other benefits as well.
0: So as far as you asked about new testing, and it's a very exciting period because, as I mentioned earlier, we're now moving, instead of you have to go in and get a PET scan, you can now look in the blood and see it reflects what's going on in your brain. The p-tau will tell you, are you on your way to Alzheimer's? The second one is called GFAP, glial fibrillary acidic protein. That's also part of getabrainscan.com. GFAP will tell you whether there's ongoing inflammation in your brain and attempted repair. These are not the neurons, but the astrocytes, the supporting cells. Are they now triggered into action? And then the third one is called NFL, neurofilament light. And that's telling you whether there's actual damage to the neurons per se. So those three are very helpful to know. Now, there is a new test. I mentioned Super p-tau 217 coming out in a few months. But meanwhile, there's another one that's already out, which is called Verabine. This is from a group called Verivis. What they're looking at is quite interesting and very much complements the other tests. So what they're looking at is when you start having, you know, when you have insults in your brain, what we discovered in the lab is that just as you go from sleep to wakefulness, which changes a whole set of things, of course, changes your hormonal status, your wakefulness, your EEG, all those things. There's another mode switch that goes from connection to protection. When things are good and you've got enough support and you don't have a lot of inflammation, you are in connection mode. You learn new things. You're making new synapses. You're supporting those synapses. When things are bad, you're exposed to new pathogens, new toxins. You switch over, and you can actually see this switch throughout the brain and body into protection mode. It's what causes you to make the amyloid that is associated with Alzheimer's disease. And when that is being produced, that is an antimicrobial peptide. It's actually surrounding, sequestering, and inactivating herpes simplex, candida, various bacteria, various spirochetes, things like P. gingivalis, T. denticola, and things coming from your mouth, all these sorts of things. Now, one of the things that happens then is you phosphorylate that tau. That's why we measure phospho-tau. When the tau is not phosphorylated, it is part of the stability of your interactions. It's like bolts. It's very much like bolts. It bolts down the microtubules. When you now are exposed to these pathogens, it becomes phosphorylated. It changes its shape. It changes its charge. It pops off the microtubules, and now it becomes a killer of various bacteria. So it is another antimicrobial response. And so that's what we're actually measuring. And when you do Verivis, it's telling you, do you have the shape of tau that's associated with Alzheimer's? Very helpful to know.
1: Very helpful. But also, you make a very good point. The body's doing its job to protect itself. And that's a very interesting opportunity because, as you and I talked about a previous segment, we talked about infections are one of the biggest issues that must be addressed. And your body is doing the best possible. For example, when you look at cancer and you got a tumor, tumors are morbid matter of all kinds of combinations of all kinds of things. Could be infections. It could be chemicals. But the body is actually protecting itself. So the body is doing what you need to do. Now, we as clinicians need to help the body get into homeostasis, and you've got to address these infections. And as I say this time and time again, you got the best diet, the best rest, exercise. We have to address the infections. And that's why I'm a big believer in Evaluate. That's actually very exciting testing as well. With everything that you're looking at right now, is there anything else that you see that is on the forefront of making a great impact for reversing cognitive decline? I know it's got a lifestyle. Now I want to talk a little bit about regenerative medicine. I want to hear your opinion on regenerative medicine.
0: Such a good point, because the key, and people come to me all the time and say, oh, a doctor told me if I put a crystal on my forehead, I'm going to be thinking better, all this crazy stuff. So, okay, it's start with the basics. Those seven things I mentioned, get those optimized. Now, the great news is the armamentarium that we have to support brain health continues to grow rapidly. So things like photobiomodulation, no question, being very helpful. There's some magnetic stimulation that's been very helpful. One of the things I love is called EWOT, exercise with oxygen therapy. It's a combination. You are literally getting 100% oxygen for 20 minutes while you're getting that blood flow going. You are now reaching areas of your brain that were not well perfused before. So that has been very helpful. A group out of Israel has done some work with HBOT, hyperbaric oxygen. That can be helpful for some people, especially those who have some degree of vascular compromise. So all those things. There are some stem cell trials that look very, very promising. One of the things that looks very interesting is intranasal peptides. There are specific peptides that can be supportive to the brain. Another thing is called PK protocol, which is Dr. Patricia Kane, who is a lipid biochemist PhD. She developed a protocol. So this is a twice a week intravenous which is combining glutathione, which is detoxing you, with some phosphatidylcholine, which is supporting the membranes of your cells. It's got a few other things, but those are the two major components. Very good results with detox, with improving cognition with that particular approach. So I'm a big fan of the PK protocol. Plasmapheresis is being used. That reduces microplastics, reduces various toxins. There are new columns coming out, such as MTX100, which is coming out of London. So the bottom line is the armamentarium is huge. It's growing, but you've got to start by getting that foundation. Trying to build a house with no foundation does not work well. So get the foundation in place and then add.
1: Yeah, I'm really glad you said that because we've got patients flying into our clinic in Atlanta and they want to do these advanced treatments right away. And sometimes they get upset when our practitioners say, wait a minute. We got to do an assessment. We got to see where you're at. We got to see how you detoxify and you got to take it step by step. So we agree with you 100% philosophically. And once again, unfortunately, some people just want a quick fix. It doesn't really exist, but I'm going to just pause you for a second because I want to just focus a little bit on photobiomodulation and EWATs. And we have experience at our clinic. So I can tell you right now, photobiomodulation is fantastic. Let's dive a little bit. First of all, it's a helmet. It's different light therapy. It can go intranasal. Have you looked at some of the studies? What's happening there? Is it stimulating glia cells? What exactly is happening when they're doing that treatment?
0: It's a great point. Yeah. So this is part of the broad area of brain stimulation. So, and again, think about it. Until you support the brain, you don't want to stimulate it too much. It's kind of like saying, if you're going to go out and work out with weights, you better have good nutrition first. If you're malnourished and you're working out with weights, it's not going to help you very much. So we want to get people to have the optimal basics again. Then we want to add on this brain stimulation. Brain stimulation comes in a couple of forms. Brain training. One way to go, you are stimulating the brain. You are getting synaptogenesis. You're increasing your neurotrophins, for example. Just published recently, you're also increasing your neurotransmitters, such as acetylcholine, which is critical for memory. Now, you mentioned photobiomodulation. That's the next piece of this. Very successful. And one of the things it's doing, you are giving energy to the mitochondria that are actually using that energy. So in this case, the energy is coming from the light itself to the mitochondria. You can deliver it as chemical energy, or you can deliver it as light energy. In this case, you're delivering it as light energy. So you are changing the redox status of your mitochondria and improving their energetics. So again, you're improving overall brain energetics. As we get a little older, our mitochondria do not function as well. So giving them a boost, and there are multiple ways to do that, including photobiomodulation, can be very helpful. There are also various things that you can take like CoQ10, urolithin A, creatine. All these things help bump up that energetics, and you'll see the difference. You know, you'll notice, you'll improve your testing scores. You'll improve your memory. You know, we dealt with a guy recently. He was working at a place where we were interacting at an assisted living facility. But when he tested, his memory was at the 10th percentile. So yeah, he's working, but he's not doing very well. After he went on the protocol for 5 months, then it was at the 91st percentile. So his memory is now better than the vast majority of people with no complaints. So a lot of us are kind of hitting not on all cylinders as we're functioning day to day. And getting those energetics up and things like photobiomodulation can be very, very helpful. There are other mechanisms, but the one that's most often discussed is this mitochondrial effect of the photobiomodulation. And as you mentioned, there's the V-light approach, there's the neuronic approach, there's the Origen approach, A-U-R-A-G-E-N, which also combines sound. These are all reputable companies. They published, probably V-light has published the most. But Neuronic is doing more. Some people like one over the other. See what you like best. They have different advantages and disadvantages, but they all give you that photobiomodulation.
1: Yeah, I totally agree. And I'm glad the fact that there's other companies out there, because the more the merrier, as long as it's got reputable research and it's a good product and they stand behind it. I want to jump into the eWatch for a second because it's interesting. I've been doing some research. I'm a big researcher just like you are. And Dr. Von Arden from Germany is one of the first individuals to publish studies. I actually bought his book. Have you ever seen his book? It's that thick. It's incredible. So why do I mention that? So if you really think about the history of Olympic athletes, and some of these athletes from Russia and East Germany, before Germany became Germany, it used to be East and West Germany. You and I both remember that. What's interesting is that these professional athletes were actually doing hypoxic training and exercise with oxygen before it was even known. And the results they were getting were amazing. They almost became superhuman. As a matter of fact, Dr. Al Sears talked about this when he was doing his training on interval training, that you have these super lungs. And I really believe that this is affecting the brain function because it passes the blood-brain barrier with oxygen. I think eWatch needs more devotion to study and more application, because I've seen tremendous results with our patients.
0: Yeah, it's fantastic. You want to be careful at the beginning. You don't want to do too much hypoxia, low oxygen. You want to keep, for this initially, these people, of course, they don't have enough. That's the problem. They're not getting enough support. So we want to go hyperoxic for a while. And then in the HBOS studies, they just came back to normoxia. That alone was enough to trigger. So what happens when you go slightly on the low side, you're triggering trophic factor production by your brain. Then you go back to the high side and you're now getting more oxygenated blood to far reaches of the brain. So this going back and forth, as you said, can really be helpful.
1: I totally agree with that. I think with someone with cognitive decline, you just want to do straight oxygen. There's no contrast at the beginning. As you mentioned, you want to build them up because, you know, they might have a weak constitution. They probably won't be able to handle it properly. You just flood the body with the oxygen. But it's just amazing. Dr. Bridgeson, it's really a pleasure having you. I just want to ask you a couple last questions before we wrap up here. You've been doing this for decades. What do you see the most exciting thing right now in 2026 is for what you're doing and cognitive decline and overall?
0: Yeah, I have to say right now, I am most excited about a new candidate molecule, a candidate drug that is called DDL-218. This literally negates the risk of APOE4. APOE4 is involved with 2/3 of all cases of Alzheimer's. I mentioned here earlier, if you have two copies, you're 90% risk. When we studied this in the lab for years, how does APOE4 actually give you that risk? And surprisingly, it turns out that APOE4 actually goes on and off your DNA. When it is on, it is increasing your risk for Alzheimer's. When it is off, it is not. It's like APOE3. And so this thing actually keeps it off. It's really surprising. So I'm very excited about this. It's orally bioavailable, DD218. But we are just trying to get this into clinical trial.
1: This is fantastic. Dr. Bredesen, you are just a wealth of knowledge. I want to just thank you for your devotion in cognitive decline, all the great work that your company has done, the organization, the research you've done. I applaud you, sir, for continuing and keep working hard. I know your brain function is working because you're practicing what you preach, and it shows with all the research you've done. Hey, this is Rethink My Health. 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This is exciting news. There is hope. There is hope. If you or a loved one is suffering with cognitive decline, Dr. Bredesen, I'm going to ask you to give the last words of encouragement before we sign off. We got about 30 seconds. Any last words to encourage our listeners?
0: Absolutely. Cognitive decline is not inevitable. There's so much you can do. Please get in early, get tested, get on active prevention. Thank you. Thanks, Dr. Gezzagoli.
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15: Welcome to Focus on the Family's weekend broadcast. We hope the following program will challenge you and encourage you in your faith journey. Today on Focus on the Family with Jim Daly, we're exploring the topic of storms, which can change very quickly and unexpectedly, and a light rain can transform without warning into a howling gale. It's really damaging, even life-threatening. And your marriage is going to go through storms at some point. The question is, are you ready? I'm John Fuller, and thanks for joining us today.
16: John, the voice actor. I like this. Oh. You should go out for Odyssey and become a voice there.
15: I had one line, one sentence in
16: Doesn't
15: Odyssey.
16: Doesn't that bother you? They've only asked you in 40 years to do one line?
15: No, because
16: that's bothers me. I had one little part there once upon a time. But it's true. Marriage at times can be a struggle, just like voice acting. Gene and I have our struggles too. You know, Gene's always saying, you need to let people know we're not perfect, and we're not. And, you know, we have things in our own marriage that we have to work on, and that's okay. That's kind of like what life is. But, you know, there are couples who say, we've never had an argument. And I say, God bless you. I don't know if that's healthy. I mean, somebody might be rolling over mm-hmm. all the time saying, okay, yes. But today, we want to hear from a great friend and guest who wants to prepare you for those inevitable storms in your marriage. And let me remind you, Focus on the Family is here for you. That is key. We want to help you in any way we can. And I want to reemphasize, we are a treasure trove of resources here at Focus. Almost 50 years doing this, we have accumulated great wisdom with our counselors, our resources, the books we select and approve. Man, it's so much digital information online. There is everything at your fingertips.
15: Mm-hmm. Yeah, we're a phone call away, 800, the letter A in the word family, or stop by our website. Gary Thomas is our guest today. He's a wonderful speaker and author. He serves on the pastoral teaching team at Cherry Hills Community Church in Highlands Ranch outside of Denver. And among the many books Gary has written, the one we're talking about today is Making Your Marriage a Fortress, Strengthening Your Marriage to Withstand Life's Storms. And here's Jim, how you began the conversation with Gary Thomas on today's episode of Focus on the Family with Jim Daly.
16: You have written some incredible books on marriage. I would say you're the foremost expert on marriage. I hope your wife, Lisa, is happy. That's the proof
17: Rita
16: of the pudding.
17: Rita, you wince there when you
16: We're
17: said
16: We're going
17: to
16: call her in a minute and make sure. No, it's so true, though, huh? Gene and I always talk about that. It's tough to be in that marriage space where you're the expert, and then you and your wife have an argument, and you're thinking in the back of your mind, wait a minute, this can't be happening to us. Does that happen to you?
17: Well, what's been a blessing, because people often ask Lisa, what's it like? And she says, what's made it easier for me, she goes, is he really does live out what he writes about, except for one book. And we talked about it. Everybody Matters. She thinks I could do a better job eating a little more healthily than I do. But as far as marriage, she seems to give me at least a passing grade.
16: All right. So. Now you made the rest of us feel better when we eat that In-N-Out burger. Okay. All right. Let's get into it. Explain the idea of storms in a marriage. I get it generally, but, you know, I understand it's related to your experience of surviving that hurricane down in Houston.
17: Well, yeah, it happened in 2017, and I think a lot of people can relate to this. We'd been in Houston for 7 years at the time, and every time in the fall, you have the signs blinking on the freeway, hurricane season is here, get your prepared kits ready and all of that. And first few years, we take it seriously. We're from Pacific Northwest. The thought of a hurricane is terrible. after 4 or 5 years, you're like, yeah, I've heard that before. And then 2017, they said this big thing, Hurricane Harvey's coming, and it hit, and it wasn't that big of a deal at first, but then it moved a little inland, camped over Houston, and dropped over 50 inches of rain.

0: life works, even for believers, and sometimes I think especially for believers, the storm is going to hit. And at that point, will your marriage be part of the problem or part of the solution? And that's why you want to prepare.
1: You say these storms will reveal one or two truths about a marriage and a couple. What are those?
0: All of these couples, the one thing that they had in common, and I was so inspired by their stories, was that they never imagined that they would have to face the depth of pain and struggle that they faced. They were all caught by surprise, but secondly, that God is faithful. And not theoretically. God says he's going to be faithful. In fact, I think there are two verses that have really come true as I've written this book and think about it and I'm speaking on it. Psalm 9:10 says, those who know your name trust in you, for you, Lord, have never forsaken those who seek you. There hasn't been a single person who seeks God that God has forsaken. And then Jesus's almost fierce promise, but comforting one, in this world you will have trouble, but take heart, I have overcome the world. Every couple found that to be true. Mm. They did face trouble, but when they sought refuge in God, they found refuge, a new relationship with God and a new relationship with each other.
1: Yeah, and we're going to cover in more detail. I think one of the great breakdowns in marriage can be those expectations, especially early in marriage. Speak to that expectation problem, which the earlier a couple can figure that out, I think, the better their marriage is going to be. Yeah.
0: Well, it's not just the expectations we have of our spouse. I think it's the expectations we have of God and ourselves. I think of one couple, Daryl and Stacy, a wonderful, godly couple. Stacy came from a dysfunctional childhood, and so she really wanted a strong guy who would take care of her. Daryl was a weightlifter. He could bench press 400 pounds. Mm. His expectations were, I'm going to be there for my wife physically. I'm going to protect my wife. I'm going to be carrying in the groceries or whatnot. 3 years after they were married, they got the diagnosis of MS on the part of Daryl. So really what motivated Stacy to get married, I want a strong man who's going to make me feel secure, who will take care of me, would never come true. She had to completely die to those expectations. And Daryl thought his relationship with Stacy would be, you can count on me. I'm going to be there for you. I'm going to take care of you. And now he says, decades later, she takes care of me. Mm-hmm. And talking to him even more recently, it's amazing. Stacy said, when I married Daryl, I thought I would just bask in the glow of Bubba. Because he was obviously, as a weightlifter, he was a big guy, but charismatic, loved the Lord, great with kids. I mean, a really, really good guy. And today, Stacy says, he's marked by humility like no other guy I know because MS has humbled him. So she thought he would impress people with his strength. God decided he's going to have, no, Daryl, you're going to impress people with your humility, which only would have come through the severe road that they walked together.
1: Well, and the other part of that is how Daryl embraced what God's journey for him is. I mean, that's the humbling part, that he didn't walk away from the Lord in that respect. He said, thank you, Lord, and let's move on.
0: Yeah.
1: I mean, that's amazing.
0: It wasn't easy. I love it. He said when he was first diagnosed, because he was an athlete, he thought of himself that way. He said, I had one two-word prayer. Heal me, heal me, heal me, heal me. And he just kept praying. And who wouldn't, you know, in your 20s facing this, until God finally said to him, Daryl, I am going to heal you, but not of MS. I'm going to use MS to heal other things in your life. And it ended up being the pride.
1: Wow.
0: And here's where I've just blown away by the wisdom of some of these couples. This is hard won wisdom. Daryl talked about getting into bed at night. So he gets his chair right up to there. He still has use of his arms somewhat so he can lift his body onto the bed, but he can't get his legs over. And so Stacy has to lift up his legs and move him over onto the bed. And he said to me, Gary, I'm tempted sometimes to say, why bother? I'm just going to let Stacy do everything. I'm only doing a little bit. And he goes, but I was really challenged. He says, I think I could probably physically only do about 20% of what I used to do.
1: Wow.
0: But I've been convicted by God. I want to do 100% of that 20%. Mm. And so often when couples go through challenges, they just give up. Well, if we can't do everything we wanted to do, let's just go into early retirement. And I was able to use, this has been life-changing for me with a man who went through prostate cancer and had his prostate removed. And that can have real issues in physical intimacy or whatnot. And it'd be so easy to say, well, we can't do everything we used to do.

0: So let's just learn to go without. And I could share Daryl's hard-won wisdom. Okay, maybe you can only do 30% of what you used to be able to do, but do 100% of that 30%. Don't take away more than life takes away. And maybe it could be a financial calamity, not just health, where we can't afford to do the resorts. We can't afford to go to the Michelin 3-star restaurants. But don't say then you're never going to go out. Do 100% of what you're able to do. And that's the humility that was carved out of decades of seeing their expectations crushed. But the surprise they found, not surprise, but God was there in their greatest fears.
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4: Gary, one of the things I like in the way you structured the book is you're pulling on a lot of stories from various couples that people can see their own lives in. And I love that. The next one was Baron and Christy, and he was in the Navy, chaplain in the Navy. He was deployed for 3 to 6 months at a time. The classic relationship distance issues. Describe what they were dealing with and how they sorted that out.
0: Well, he still is. And Baron is a soldier through and through. He was a Marine before he became a chaplain. He often serves with the special ops guys, which are, you'd look at them, you don't know they're in the military, but you know you don't want to go down an alley with them. I mean,
4: they're on your side, I'm okay.
0: Yes, they're on the side. You have no truer friend. And so it's just some valuable lessons. And so this is maybe if you have a long deployment in the military, or maybe you're traveling for business or whatnot, some of the lessons that I thought were very helpful is that they talked about leaving. They didn't talk about reentry. Right. And they just learned, and this is what I love, all the stories of these couples, and this is what I love about marriage by God's design. We have time and commitment to get it right. None of these couples say, oh, we're just unusually wise, unusually connected, unusually mature. They share, yeah, we messed up here, and here's how we messed up. And Christina knew that Baron likes a clean house and a clean car when he comes home. And so she cleaned the car, but she forgot the steering wheel and the steering wheel was sticky. She says, well, I did everything but the steering wheel. And Baron says, well, in the Marine Corps, sticky is sticky and sticky isn't clean. And, but this is where you have to talk about it as a couple, because I traveled a lot when the kids were younger without Lisa, because she had to be home with the kids. And rather than having the house clean, I just wanted peace and quiet. I'd been in front of groups. I'd been talking to people all day. I just wanted to chill out and have a relational time. But Lisa thinks her love language is cleaning, acts of cleaning. I add that one to Gary Chapman's. And so when I'd come home, and you know, it's always a rush to get the kids to bed in there. So she's furiously vacuuming and wiping. And I'm like, honey, I don't see the crumbs. I'm not inspecting the floor. I just really want to relax and say hi to you and say hi to the kids. And so what Baron wanted isn't what I want. And it might not be what someone else's wife wants, but what I learned from their experiences, talk about it and then talk about it some more. So often we have these expectations of our spouses, but we don't tell them, but we still hold them accountable to it. Another major lesson that I found really helpful. Baron talked about one deployment where he was available, because a lot of times when he's in the field, he's not. But he was meeting with other chaplains. It was a training thing. And so 3 or 4 nights, brothers in arms, they're having a great time. They're laughing. And then Christina started to say, hey, Baron, we haven't connected for 3 or 4 days. And he said, Gary, I realized I would never go out 3 evenings in a row if I was home and not be connecting with Christina. So just because I'm on the road, I'm still married and I have to act like a married man on the road. And so they were intentional about, you know what, just because you're on the road or just because you're the one at home, you still need to make time for your spouse. They've learned being in the military that if you aren't intentionally connecting while you're on the road, you learn how to live separate lives. And if you learn how to live separate lives, you become comfortable with separate lives. And that is a gateway to divorce.
4: Yeah, those are so many good lessons in that. I mean, one of the things is create a communication pattern. I try to call Jean at least once during the day when I'm traveling. It's usually 2 or 3 times when I have a little break. I probably bug the daylight out of her. Hey, what are you doing? Didn't we just talk an hour ago? I'm not doing much more differently now. But it's just good to stay connected. You kind of refer to that, I think, as focused communication. I don't know if that fits the
0: No, it was perfect. And Christina really stressed this because she has a friend whose husband is a pilot and he didn't do that well. She goes, I'm talking to him on the phone and I can tell I have about 10% of him. He's watching a game. He's watching Sports Center. And so what my conclusion was, look, if you know you only have 10 minutes of solid conversation, give your spouse, your husband and your wife, the full 10 minutes. That's why I like FaceTime, because you can't cheat. look at each other face to face. It's better to say, I'm yours for this amount of time. And then, you know, I'm tired and I got to go off. And one woman said her husband would call her when she was at work and she would just be upfront. Hey, babe, I've got 5 minutes before I have to be in this meeting, but I'm all yours for 5 minutes. And so she would listen and engage. And I think that's where just be intentional when you are communicating and then just admit when you're at the end. For Baron and Christina, high, low was really helpful to set up their conversation. What's the high point? What's the low point? Because by the end of that, he was pretty tired. I mean, it's a demanding job that he faced. He could see people die. And Christina was empathetic to that she wanted to be connected in marriage, but also have empathy that my spouse is doing a good thing, serving our country and ultimately protecting our family.
4: Mm-hmm. Right. Well, the pilot example, I was thinking you were going to say while he's flying the plane, he gives her about 10%. And I was thinking that's a good thing if I'm on the plane with them. I don't mind 10%. Yeah. Let's move to another couple, Keith and Roxanne that you mentioned, who brought, as you described it, quite a bit of baggage into the relationship.
0: Yeah.
4: I think, you know, many couples, it may not fit exactly the definition of this couple, but when you bring childhood wounds and things into the marriage, boy, you have got to deal with that stuff.
0: Yes.
4: Describe what Keith and Roxanne, what they brought into the marriage and how it unfolded.
0: Well, first, a word to wives. It's so devastating. And I know wives can be unfaithful too. There's a story in the book where a wife had the affair, but so often wives think if my husband is cheating or he's looking at porn, what could I have done? Am I not keeping myself up? Am I not active? And every husband insisted, and Keith was among this, there's nothing my wife could have done to stop
4: That's
0: me
4: not
0: from
4: the
0: straying.
4: Issue.
0: This is not about her. Yeah. It was entirely about me. In fact, he said, Roxanne was my perfect wife. And because I thought she's a perfect wife, I thought I'm certainly going to lose her when she finds out the real me. And so why don't I just get it over with, act so outrageously that it's like pulling off the Band-Aid and getting it done. But for Roxanne, her father had been unfaithful to her mom. And so she just had these real deep wounds and a lot of insecurity that's understandable. Keith grew up in a family where he was not brought in as part of it. He always felt left out. Then he was molested as a young boy, and a counselor in Houston that I often go to for these issues told me, Gary, whenever a client comes to me and says that this happened to him as a young boy, he goes, I wait for the dominoes to fall. He goes, he's not excusing it. He goes, but it's such a deep wound. And so when you have that kind of baggage where there was just no connection relationally with your family, all of this happened before he met Roxanne, before he married Roxanne. Roxanne had nothing to do with it. Because he didn't deal with that baggage, marriage, I've found as a pastor, gives guys about a 9 to 12 month pause. In the freshness of marriage, a lot of those old things go away. But eventually, if they're not dealt with, they're going to come back. And so it's about getting strong so that you can be strong in your marriage. Roxanne couldn't cure or help or heal Keith, he needed a professional. She's not a PhD counselor. And so it's just, what I say is, if you have some hurts, maybe kids laughed at you or bullied you a little bit, maybe you're fine to talk with a pastor and receive spiritual care. But when you have the level of hurt that Keith had, and I think that Roxanne had, you need a professional. You know, well, I can brush my teeth. I can't give myself a root canal.
4: Right. So it's really fair. We often demean that in the Christian community because we think, well, really, all you need is God. Yeah. And of course, that's true. If the Lord can wipe that slate clean, that's wonderful. That's not typically what happens. Going all the way back to your first story, God puts us on journeys to learn things about ourselves and about the world around us. So I love that encouragement to get good Christian counseling, I would say.
0: So I think with couples, when you're looking at your childhood hurts, instead of just saying, oh, it makes me so angry when he does this, or when she disrespects me, like I want to say, why does this make you angry?
4: Yeah.
0: Why does this make you feel so disrespected? Why are you so sensitive to this or that? It might be what your spouse is doing, but it might not be. It might be what your dad did, what your mom did, what your siblings did. It's just recognizing that we bring a lot of baggage into our marriage, and I don't want my wife to have to carry it. That's where I need to go get help and say, can you unload this so I'm not just dumping it on my spouse?
4: You know, and so often, Gary, temperament plays into this, and it could be either the husband or the wife. Either one can be very pro-counseling, the other one not so much, because for some, it marks failure, that I'm not measuring up, all those performance issues. It's not about that. No. It's about getting healthy. And so I just want to encourage people to remember that and try to break loose of that to make your marriage all that it can be. Right at the end here, the impact of isolation in a marriage, and it fits with this story, I think, but the isolation in a marriage can really wreak havoc on that relationship, both in a male expression of that, because we as men tend to pull in and go the way of the little boy. We don't want to deal with it. We don't want her harping on us. I don't know what to do. I don't know how to fix that in me. So we just pull in and we go news, weather, and sports, right?
0: Right.
4: And then for wives, I mean, they find it in other activity, girlfriend activity. They get distracted and you end up isolated. Speak to the verse in Proverbs that you mentioned in the book about the downside of isolation. Yeah. To me, it feels like it's a medication, but it's medicating in the wrong way.
0: Absolutely. Proverbs 18:1 says, whoever isolates himself seeks his own desire. He breaks out against all sound judgment. Keith felt like his downfall into affairs was fueled largely by isolation. He didn't deal with feeling isolated from his family of origin. And so he felt the same thing in his marriage. And I always thought he had to look outside of his family to do it. And I think isolation is sort of like, let me give a plug for Focus on, it's like Focus on the Family. Publishers say they want books that are Tylenol, not vitamins. And what they mean by that is, if you have a headache, I need this. Vitamins are supplements for long-term health and they don't seem as urgent. I bet when people are going through an affair or a kid is rebelling or things are crazy, they're listening to 10 Focus on the Family episodes.
4: Well, I hope so.
0: but this is why you need the supplements as well, because if you wait until the crisis hits before you try to gain the wisdom or before you're part of a church group, they wouldn't have had anybody to call. When things are going well, you don't think you need church. It's like an obligation. Well, we should go. It's Sunday. But if you know the storms are going to come, you're going to say, we need to be a part of a church. The day will come when we need them. And the day is here when somebody needs us. And it was a real lesson. I think if you look at scripture reading, prayer, Bible study, listening to Focus, those are just wise things. Taking your vitamins to gradually become stronger as a person and as a couple. If you know the storm will hit, and it will, get the wisdom now so that you can draw from it, not be like me with cardboard and blue painter's tape trying to hold back floodwaters, which is worthless. I just didn't have the resources. I didn't gather them ahead of time, and that was foolish.
4: Yeah, I hear you. And what you're saying is, on the sunny day, get the sandbags ready.
0: Yeah.
4: Because you're going to need them tomorrow.
0: Absolutely.
4: But Gary, this has been so good. And again, I just respect the depth in which you write on this topic of marriage. And every book that you've done on marriage is just powerhouse, and it's so full of wisdom for couples. And this one hits the mark once again. And I just hope people will respond. Even if you're in a healthy place with your marriage, it'll be healthier. And maybe you know people in your church or family members that need a copy of this great resource that Gary has written. Get in touch with us, like we normally say. If you can donate to the ministry, if you could become a monthly sustainer here at Focus, that'd be great. One-time gift is good too. And we'll send you a copy of the book as our way of saying thank you. And if you're in a tough spot, we get it. We want to get the resource into your hands. So just let us know and we'll give you the book. Also, your support helps to strengthen marriages and rescue couples who are in trouble. We have something called Hope Restored. It's a 4-day intensive. We have an 80% success rate. About 30% of the couples come with divorce papers ready to go. It's a remarkable program. I don't know of anything more successful in recovering marriages. And again, if that's something of interest to you, get in touch with us. We had a woman named Christy who she and her husband attended, and she said, I could have never imagined how God would use this experience to grow us closer to him, to each other, and into the individuals he designed us to be. So often we fell in love, we got married, and somehow now we're angry at each other. Hope Restored does a wonderful job of recovering that desire to be one. And that's God's desire for you as well. So check it out. Get help if you need it. And we are here to assist you in getting the help you need.
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4: Gary, we'll come back next time and continue the talk.
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0: 3 years after they were married, they got the diagnosis of MS on the part of Daryl. So really what motivated Stacy to get married, I want a strong man who's going to make me feel secure, who will take care of me, would never come true. She had to completely die to those expectations. And Daryl thought his relationship with Stacy would be, you can count on me, I'm going to be there for you, I'm going to take care of you. And now he says, decades later, she takes care of me.
1: That's Gary Thomas describing one of the many different kinds of storms that husbands and wives can face in marriage. But there's good news. God is always present with you in those storms. And with his help, you can experience a stronger, more intimate relationship. Gary is back with us today on Focus on the Family with Jim Daly, and I'm John Fuller.
4: John, we had a great conversation with Gary last time, and you know what's frustrating with Gary? He's always saying something that I got to do differently.
1: That's frustrating.
4: And he's full of wisdom. I mean, yeah. He gives me those ideas. Okay, that's something I need to embrace and do differently. And you are going to walk away with so many gold nuggets. Just stick with us. Gary is one of the foremost writers in this area of marriage. He's a pastor. John will give all those details in a moment. But I just love when Gary comes on and shares his wisdom that the Lord's given him. I'm reminded of that parable from Matthew 7 about building your house upon a foundation of rock and not sand. And when the storms of life come along, which is the theme of Gary's book, we have got to build that relationship, our marital relationship, on that rock. Mm-hmm. And that rock is the Lord. And we're going to talk about that today.
1: Right. And as you mentioned, Gary was part of the teaching team at Second Baptist Church in Houston, Texas for 11 years. He and his wife, Lisa, recently moved to Colorado, where he serves on the pastoral teaching team at Cherry Hills Community Church in Highlands Ranch. Gary has written over 20 books. He's a prolific speaker. He's a longtime and favorite guest here at Focus on the Family. And a book that really is the foundation for our conversation, and this is part two. If you didn't hear part one, stop by the website to hear it or watch it. The book is called Making Your Marriage a Fortress. And of course, we have copies of that book here at the ministry.
4: Gary, welcome back.
0: Thank you.
4: It's so good to have you. Okay, last time we started with that parable or that theme of the hurricane in Houston that you didn't prepare for. You had blue duct tape and cardboard. Didn't work too well. So my storm story, we can relate to marriage. So In August, I buy a snowblower when we bought our house here in Colorado. I thought, I'm ahead of the curve. In fact, the guy at the store said, you're really in thinking August. Outside the box. Yes. It's August, you know. So I got it. I put the oil in it, put the gas in it, started up. It ran great. I shoved it into the corner of the garage. The first snowstorm here came, 2 feet in October. Mm. I went and pulled that thing out, went to start it, and the engine had seized. Oh. After running just like for 3 minutes. So then I got stuck. I couldn't buy a snowblower. We were having all these big storms and they were sold out. And I thought, all that preparation and it still went down. So how's that relate to marriage?
0: Well, there are three building blocks. I relied somewhat on the research of Dr. Archibald Hart and Dr. Sharon May, which is fun because it's a father-daughter team.
4: Yeah, who wrote their book. Yeah,
0: Dr. Hart has gone on to glory. Dr. May is still writing and teaching, but they talk about the three building blocks of emotional connection. And that's where you don't want your snowblower to have the immediate. And the three things they talked about were trust, which is so key. And it's not just issues of betrayal that you're not going to be unfaithful to me. It's if you say you're going to pick up the bread, pick up the bread. If you're going to be there for your kids' event, be there for your kids' event. That trust is so key to intimacy. Mm. Betrayal is to a marriage what dynamite is to a door. I mean, it just blows it apart. And we too often think of betrayal just in the terms of, you know, sexual unfaithfulness. But we need to build trust in other areas. The second thing was emotional availability. And this can be tougher for guys. It's just that I'm making myself available for my wife. I'm letting her explore. I'm exploring. I'm being there so that I can be present with her in her issues and she can be present in mine. And then sensitive responsiveness. And this was helpful for me because so often as a guy, our wife says something that's hurting her. And our first thing is, okay, I'm going to fix that. I can take care of that. You're not going to have to deal with that. And what they really want to know right now is that there's a sensitive response. You want to fix it because you don't want to have to live through this with me. That the process matters so much to our wives. And so if you lose trust and emotional availability and sensitive responsiveness, you're on your road to getting further and further and further apart. But those are also three tools that couples can use to begin to rebuild their marriages. Give an example where a wife had to be sensitively responsible. She was the one in the book I talked about where she had had an affair. Her husband was really grilling her one night. He was trying to catch her like a detective. Well, you said you went there and you said he called you there. And how could those both be true? And so he asked her again and she said, David, you've asked me that question 100 times and I'll give you an answer 100 times. I'm so sorry for what happened and I understand why you're doing it. It was so, she wasn't being defensive. She was almost saying, I get why you're suspicious. It makes sense. And so I'm going to be sensitively responsible. Where it doesn't go well, and I see guys do this more than women, they'll confess and say, well, when are you going to get over it? Hmm. Maybe never.
4: Right.
0: That's not a sensitive response. It's understanding, I put this fear in you. I put this hurt in you. I put this suspicion in you. I get it. It's on me, not on you. I'm not asking you to get over it. I'm willing to bear it.
4: Well, and I think in part, and you're going right to what I would describe as some of the extremes in the marriage storm,
0: yeah,
4: you know, that kind of thing. But you also speak in the book, you write in the book about the mundane things that create breaches, right? I thought one of the interesting ones, and I experienced this, Gene and I did this when our boys were little. I remember coming home from work. I had a long day. And I was exhausted. I mean, I literally got 1 foot in the door. Gene was at the door with Trent and Troy, one in each arm. And my 1 foot is in the door. And she goes, you got to take the kids. Yeah. I'm done. Yeah. I'm done for the day. take the kids. And I'm like, I put the briefcase down. I throw my jacket on the ground. Okay. I took the boys and took them to the basement and played with them. But it was hard because I was saying to Gene later, I said, man, I just need like 5 minutes. Just let me change my clothes, put a t-shirt on and some shorts, and then I'll do whatever we need to do with the kids. But it was like, it was hard. And that is a little bit of drift that you talk about too. And so I'd ask you kind of a more simple question in that regard, like the young couple that has 1, 2, 3-year-old children and the drift that can create, the separation that can create, if they don't notice the storm warnings of what they're entering.
0: And it's a great point, Jim, because so often we think of storms as bad things happening. A storm can be a good thing that happens, like bringing a new baby into the house.
4: Great thing, but disruptive.
0: Right. Well, my friend Dr. Les Parrott has a great line. When a new baby is born, a new marriage is born.
4: Hmm.
0: Even if it's the second or third baby.
4: Well, it's a different family.
0: It is.
4: It's not the same family.
0: And couples have told me before the baby comes, I says, what are you going to take out? And they go, what do you mean? Well, do you think God gives you 30 hours more a week? Here's a baby. Here's 30 hours. I go, and the couples that made it, Jim, we're talking about John and Deborah here from the book and others, where their kids were older, but during COVID, he had to double down. He was a pastor and launch online services. They were ruthless in cutting out what they could, and they were intentional, I mean, industriously so, in saying, we're going to come out of this closer together. And I think every time a couple brings home a new baby, there should be this pledge, and I think spoken out loud, our first goal is that 18 years from now, we're closer because we brought this baby home, not further apart.
4: Wow.
0: It's the best thing for the baby. It's the best thing for the marriage. It's the best thing for the legacy that they would leave behind. But they made tough choices in the case of John. Now, he's an eye surgeon, but he talked about what they do for their Sunday night check-ins. And you talk about emotionally available. He wasn't the first year. He was going through residency. He said, Gary, every picture of me that first year, I'm laying on the couch asleep with the baby on top of me because I was so tired. And they realized, okay, this can't go on. This can't happen with baby number two. He now works 3 days a week and he works 5 minutes from home so he can come home from lunch. And you might say, would you make that sacrifice? He goes, yeah, I drive an older car. He goes, but if you could have the relationship with your wife that I have, he wasn't speaking to me directly, but you know, generally he goes, it's an unmatchable connection. I like the life of intimacy that we share, the fun we have, the joy and connected. I would rather be this connected to my wife with maybe a couple $100,000 less in the bank than have money that I may never spend and feel like we don't know each other and being frustrated with each other all the time. And here's what I thought was just a beautiful truth that came out of it. Hannah says, you know, we even occasionally do marriage seminars and everybody says, you guys are so lucky. You're such a good match. You found each other. And she said, Gary, luck has nothing to do with it. We didn't find this marriage. We created it and we work hard to keep it. Mm. She goes, we can be distant easily. And they've learned the hard way that when they didn't do the three different ones, they had a date night. They live in British Columbia, beautiful sunset. I mean, it was just a gorgeous summer evening, paddleboarding, and they wrecked it because they had one of their worst arguments ever. And these friends came by in a boat and said, oh, this is such a romantic evening, isn't it? And they're like, this has nothing to do with romance. But I love that because younger couples often think, okay, you find the right person and you reap a great marriage. These couples discovered you have to be intentional. And check-ins were just a wonderful tool. For John and Deborah, it was Sunday evenings, 2 to 3 hours. That was their time. It was inviolate. The kids could not come into their room. They would not schedule anything. Hmm. And I'm just saying, I see the seeds that they planted and I see the crops that they have reaped. And I think that kind of intentionality pays off big time.
4: Yeah. You mentioned money there, and I want to come back to that because here at Focus, that's one of the reasons many, many couples will contact us because money creates such friction in the marriage. And you use the illustration of the doctor who decided to work 3 days a week, drive an older car, those kinds of things. Those are all good decisions. But speak to, how finances can create such a, I guess, storm a hurricane yeah. in the marriage, and what can couples do practically to get their hands around those issues, that issue of finance?
0: Well, I featured two different couples, one that were buried in debt to where they owed more than they earned in a year, and that was a wake-up call, and another couple that was very poor when they got married, then very wealthy, and then they lost it all, and they've been dealing with that for a decade and a half. So they don't have that happy ending. Well, you start tithing and miraculous things happen. That happened to one couple, not to the other one. The two key lessons I got from this on finances were this. Communication is so important. In both cases, one spouse didn't communicate to the other just how bad it was.
4: Right.
0: With one couple, the wife was an accountant, and the husband thought, well, she's an accountant. She knows what's going. But she just didn't share that they were going a little bit more into debt, a little bit more. And so they said, okay, let's figure this out. And when they found out they were more in debt than they earned in a year, he was just angry that she let him get into this situation. Both of the couples mentioned that communication is so key. Even if you're in a family where one person primarily handles the finances, in my marriage, that's my wife. We still have to have these quarterly meetings where I know this is where our investments are. This is where we're given. This is where we're settled. We don't have debts other than a house right now, so that's not an ongoing issue. But I do think if you don't want finances to pull you apart, there's got to be great communication. The second issue was the anger that resulted from that and learning how to deal with it. And I found one verse that I think a lot of couples take too literally in a way that hurts their marriage. And that's that verse, do not let the sun go down while you're angry and do not give the devil a foothold. And so they think they have to keep working this out before they go to sleep. And that's what happened with Randy and Hannah. They're going around and around and around. Well, we don't let the sun go down on your anger. And it only got worse. It took Randy 3 days to come to grips with his anger and frustration before they could deal with it productively. And I think when you look at that scripture, there are three statements, not one. There's, in your anger, do not sin. That's one. Do not let the sun go down while you are still angry. That's two. And do not give the devil a foothold. We pull that second phrase, don't let the sun go down while you're angry, out of context and make that the whole message. But Paul's directly quoting wisdom literature, which most people know they're not laws. It's just general wisdom. And in the Old Testament times, that was don't delay paying somebody, because at that point, if you did, they might go home hungry. If you've taken somebody's coat, return it by midnight so that they're not cold through the night. It was just a way. This is in Ephesians, and it was largely had a large Jewish community. Paul's just using language from scripture they would understand. But what he's really saying is, in your anger, do not sin, and don't give the devil a foothold. The don't go to sleep, I think, is a legalistic application. If you're going around and around and around, and it's 2 a.m., my suggestion is get a good night's sleep, wake up, have a bagel, a cup of coffee, process it, maybe talk to God, and then come together. I don't think you're disobeying that verse. I think you're saying, okay, I don't want to sin in my anger, and I don't want to give the devil a foothold. And use that other one as a general principle. That's what the couples found was most helpful for them. And this is a great thing about marriage challenges, is they teach us how to handle things like anger, like fear, like a lack of forgiveness, like arrogance.
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4: Gary, I'm circling like a buzzard coming back to some of the themes that you're mentioning. But one of the things you said that caught my attention was that busyness can be the sucker punch of a marriage. And I think I get that. And you're pecking around all of that. But describe how we need to be aware of the sucker punch.
0: Well, the destruction of a sucker punch is that you don't see it coming. Most of us see sickness as a serious assault on our marriage. When you get a diagnosis, you have MS, you have cancer, you have Alzheimer's. Okay. This is something that we have to face head on. When a child is born with a disability, okay, we have to face this head on. Busyness is more by degrees. It's like gaining weight. You gain a quarter pound every 2 weeks, which means you gain half a pound in a month, which means you gain 6 pounds in a year and 12 pounds. And, you know, it's just this gradual thing where
4: How did you know that's what happened to me?
0: but it's not that much, right? You think a quarter. And I think with marriages, you can experience that distance where you don't know more. And so I would just ask couples today listening, if you're in your kitchen, you're in your living room, you're driving down the road, do you know your spouse's greatest temptation right now? Do you know the greatest frustration at work? Do you know the greatest fear they have for their children? Do you know the greatest hurt from their childhood that they're trying to deal with that keeps coming back and really challenges how they view themselves? Do you know their best way of connecting with God? Do they feel far from God? So often we just assume that we know our spouses and that we're walking this life together. Those are basic things that we often just never get around. And it's just because we're just too busy. It's a sucker punch. We don't see it coming until all of a sudden we're knocked out and say, how did that happen? And you see it, Jim, how many times have you heard this? I love him. I'm just not in love with him anymore.
4: Right.
0: And more often than not, that's just busyness. You haven't worked on the marriage. You've slowly grown apart. So you can't even see your way back. There is a way back, but it doesn't feel like it at the time.
4: Yeah. Gary, let me ask you, in your book, Making Your Marriage a Fortress, you describe a couple who lost their 19-year-old son. Oh. My brother and his wife had that experience with their 30-year-old son. Mm-hmm. I asked him one day, I just said, you know, how often do you think of Bobby? He said, Jim, every day I think of Bobby. That probably brings tears to my eyes even thinking about it now, because I don't know that there's any greater loss than the loss of a child.
0: I don't think there is. And when it's the loss of an only child, because it's not just your current loss, Jim, it's the future losses. What they found is that the second year was more painful than the first. The first year, they're numb. But the second year, okay, every Christmas now, we don't have Garrett with us. Garrett's friends graduate from college. They get jobs. Well, we don't have that. His friends get married. We're never going to have a daughter-in-law. They have kids. We're never going to have grandchildren. It's an ongoing loss. It's not like a one-time hurt. It's the hurt that keeps on hurting. What they found that kept them through was they had been serious students of Scripture. And it was so helpful. We talked earlier about whether you view Bible reading as Tylenol or vitamins. So often we go to the Bible if we need Tylenol. We've got a headache. We've got a hurt. Okay, what will solve it? Vitamins is a wiser approach because you need to draw upon it. And Janelle said something to me that blew me away. That this is faith in action as they're sharing freely about the devastation of losing this beloved son, a really good kid. In fact, as this airs, Jim, it'll be almost 10 years exactly that they've lost their son. But Janelle said to me, Gary, God didn't just call Garrett from us. He called Garrett to something. Mm-hmm. And applying the scripture to be absent from the body is to be present with the Lord. She goes, I know today Garrett is perfectly serving the God who created him. She goes, my friends, they have issues sometimes with daughters-in-law, or there's alcoholism or work problems or depression or whatnot. She goes, Garrett has none of that. He's doing exactly what God created him to do. And Jim, the faith and the excitement, he's just perfectly serving God in a way that my friend's kids aren't yet, because they're still here in a fallen situation. And I was blessed by a woman for whom scripture became real. She needed it to be real, and she found scripture to be true. And it was a refuge, and it was balm in the midst of her tremendous hurt. Another big help for them was just the community. She mentions grabbing the lapels of one of her best friends the morning she found out. She said 70% of marriages end up in a divorce when this happens. Please don't let me lose my husband. I've lost my son. I don't want to lose my husband. And this church just wrapped their arms around her. She was getting 5 or 6 texts every day. After the first year, Joe's friends kind of dropped off. Janelle's friends, maybe, not saying it's a gender thing, but they were right there. But I think Joe's friends said, okay, we've traveled through this a year. It's time to move on. And so at 18 months is when he kind of broke. And it was interesting because Janelle said for the first year, it was 95 Joe and 5% me. Joe was a strong one. He was holding me up. The second year, she says it became 75% me and 25% Joe. It just, he was devastated. And what was so devastating to her, every time he saw Janelle's face, he was reminded of Garrett. Garrett looked so much like her. So he wants to love his wife. And yet just the grief that he's reminded of his son. And so they had one of the biggest arguments of their marriage about 18 months after Garrett had died. And Joe stormed off and Janelle just got on the phone and she called his friends. Y'all got to go get him. I don't know what's going to happen, but he doesn't need to be alone right now. And they did. And that's why I say to people listening, church does matter. God doesn't want us to walk through this life alone. It's not just husband and wife. It's husband and wife and church. Because right now people need you if you're not going through a storm, but the day will come. Jesus says in this world, you will have trouble. If you believe Jesus, the day will come when you need those church members to wrap their arms around you. And it's too late if you wait for it. So keep listening to Focus on the Family. Get the daily vitamins. Grow in scripture so that you can draw that powerful truth when you need it. Have those relationships so that you can stay together. What Joe and Janelle have today is so precious. It's buried 70% of couples who have faced it. It's given them 100% increase in their love for each other.
4: Yeah, and that's so wonderful and so well said. And, you know, that's what God does in our hearts when we lean into Him, not away from Him. And the test for us is where that bitterness and that anger goes. Do you trust God to bring you through the valley and out the other side and raise you up in a mountaintop, even if circumstances aren't dictating that's the joy you should have? That's the joy God brings. So, man, this has been terrific, Gary. Thanks so much for spending the time with us on day two. And as John said, if you missed day one, go back and get it. You can do that through your smartphone, through the app, or come to the website and download it there. But the basic premise here is Gary's poured his heart into this book, Making Your Marriage a Fortress. And there's so many nuggets of truth in here. You need to get a copy. And we'd love it if you would participate in ministry with us. Get the book directly from Focus. Become a monthly supporter. We'll send it as our way of saying thank you. If you can't do that, we get it. One-time gift is another great way to do ministry with Focus on the Family. Help more marriages. I'm telling you, John, I've said this a lot. The breakdown of marriage is, I believe, the core problem in the culture. I don't care what color your skin is or any of that. Marriage is a significant problem in the culture today, and kids are struggling. You talk about fighting poverty, we need to keep marriages together. And Gary has devoted his life to that, and it's worth reading. So get a hold of us and get a copy today.
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8: I once read about a letter written to God by a little boy named Norman. 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
24: A heat advisory remains in effect today with our heat index around 105. A few pop-up thunderstorms through the evening hours, then mainly clear tonight, low 77. Sunny, hot, and humid again tomorrow with a high of 98. Heat index up to 104. I'm Georgia WeatherNet meteorologist KJ Allen on Faith Talk Atlanta.
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12: Many of you have heard the stories. Someone dies and is revived back to life, returning with visions of the afterlife. So what really happened to these people? Did they really die and return from heaven? Well, stay with us to find out what is fact and what is fiction.

0: You've tuned into the question and answer program with our Bible teacher, Dr. J. Vernon McGee. This is a ministry of the Through the Bible Radio Network, and we begin our questions today with this one from a listener in Los Angeles who writes, could you please explain Hebrews chapter 1, verses 13 and 14?
1: And I'll have to turn to it. It's Hebrews 1, 13 and 14. It says, but to which of the angels said he at any time, sit on my right hand until I make thine enemies thy footstool? Are they not all ministering spirits sent forth to minister to them who shall be the heirs of salvation? So we have here actually a quotation from Psalm 110:1. First of all, let me say that what he is doing here, the writer to the Hebrews, he is attempting to set before us that the Lord Jesus Christ is God manifest in the flesh, that he's better than the angels. The angels in the Old Testament communicated with man for God. But now God, in the person of the Lord Jesus, he communicates directly with man. And he's a better communicator than the angels were. And he's using an Old Testament scripture now to prove that point. And he's not saying that the angels are those who minister to us today. All he's saying is that the angels back in the Old Testament ministered to the saints, those that were heirs of salvation. And there's many instances of that in the Old Testament. And that's all that he is saying there. He's not saying that they minister to us today. He didn't give that scripture for that reason. He gave that scripture to show that Jesus is superior to the angels as a communicator, as the one to speak to man, and that in the Old Testament, while the angels, they were just ministers, and the Son is more than that. Now, he never said to the angels, sit on my right hand either, but he did say that to the Son. That's back in the Old Testament, you see. Now, that's the reason that he's giving that. And I'm sure that the thing that prompted this question is that I have made the statement and continue to make the statement that angels do not today minister to Christians. My feeling is that the scripture that says their angels are before my Father in heaven, it really means the spirits of babies who died. So that actually there's no place in the New Testament where we're told we have guardian angels. Now, I'll tell you what we are told. We're told that we are indwelt by the Holy Spirit. Paul says, if any man have not the Spirit, he's none of his. And that's the mark. He also said in the 5th chapter of Romans that the Holy Spirit's been given unto us. We're told that on the day of Pentecost that the Holy Spirit not only baptized, not only filled, not only regenerated, but actually that the Holy Spirit indwelt the believers. And therefore, a child of God who's indwelt by the Holy Spirit won't need a guardian angel to follow him around. That is something that will not be necessary.
0: Our next question comes to us from a listener in El Toro, California. She says, during your study in the book of Amos, I noticed a translation difference in chapter 2, verse 3, when comparing the New International Version and the King James Version. The meanings of these translational differences seem to make an impact on the interpretation of the verse. Could you please explain which translation is correct according to the original manuscript? And what are the main reasons that you accept the King James Version over others?
1: He has asked a very important question. Now, the American Standard Version of 1901 gives the same translation as yours.

that is given even by several Hebrew scholars actually did not depend on the original, but rather on their viewpoint, that is, their feeling, their understanding, their background. And therefore, here is a case where I'm sure that both translations actually would be acceptable, though they seem to give an altogether different meaning, and they do. And I think I should read what the King James says. It says, "Behold, I am pressed under you as a cart is pressed that is full of sheaves." And these new translations say, "Now then, I will crush you as a cart crushes when loaded with grain." Very candidly, I stuck to the King James, which I generally do. And I noticed some of my friends, one man especially who I consider an outstanding Hebrew scholar, called attention to the American Standard Version, but also to what was in the margin of the American Standard Version, and that's the one of 19:1. But he took the new translation because he felt that it was not giving a good, high, lofty viewpoint of God to say that God here was being pressed down. In other words, that he was like a cart that was overloaded with grain, and that as it went along through the mud, why, it gradually sank lower and lower in the mud. And that's not a very high view of God. Well, very candidly, my feeling is that it does reveal not only a high view of God, but it reveals something of the heart of God. And this is what I mean. Amos is definitely a book of judgment. Amos, as we said when we studied it, we call him the Shakespeare of the Bible. He writes like a Shakespeare, picturesque language. And he certainly sets forth the judgment of God. And we also made the statement that when we think of Amos today, we think of Amos and Andy. But in the Bible, it's Hosea and Amos. Hosea presents the love of God in judgment, and Amos presents the righteousness and the holiness of God in judgment. And yet you find in both of them that both are emphasizing not only the love of God in judgment, but the righteousness and justice of God in judgment. And I think here in Amos, where he's very strong, I think that actually God is saying here, and this was very specific sins. The Nazarite were those who had taken a vow never to touch the fruit of the vine, and the people were tempting them and getting them to drink, and it was one of the many sins that they were committing in that day. They were breaking God's laws. And I say this reverently, and I think this is a reverent view of God. God is saying, "You've put me in a hard place. You've put me in a difficult place. You're my chosen people. I want to save you. I want to exhibit through you my love. But you've departed from me. You don't represent me. You've given me a difficult decision. You've pressed me down, made it difficult. But I'll have to judge you because I'm a righteous and holy God." And this, I think, illustrates that our God is a God of love. You can do nothing to destroy God's love for you. He'll always love you. But above that is the holiness and righteousness of God, and God will judge even those that he loves. And you want this supreme exhibition of that? Look at the cross of Christ. God so loved the world that he gave his son, his only begotten son, the son that he loved, if you please. And though you have the love of God when he took the sin of the world, why, the righteousness and holiness of God prevailed as it must always prevail. And I think this is a marvelous illustration of that. And for that reason, again, it may seem small when you go through that to take
the position of the king.

0: King James. But as I see it, it's very important to take that position. And this is another place where I find the King James translation much superior to these modern translations. Now, I've taken this time today because I consider this rather important. In fact, supremely important in these days in which we live.
1: Our last question comes to us from a listener in Roberts, Montana, who writes, I had a recent discussion with a friend about people who have presumably died and seen beyond this world and then come back to tell about it. I told her that I didn't think they were really dead. I gave her the passage of scripture in Luke chapter 16, verses 19 through 31. Was I right in giving her this passage, and could you explain your opinion on this issue?
0: The very interesting thing is that you have given the right scripture to this individual, and it could be added to, of course, if you wanted to go back and pick up what David said when that baby that he had by Bathsheba, the first one, died. Well, he had been in sackcloth and ashes, asking God to spare the life, and when he did not spare the life of the little one, but took the little one, David arose and laid aside sackcloth and ashes, and it says that he anointed himself, that is, he had a good bath and sat down to a banquet, and the servants thought it was strange, so strange that they dared to ask him what the meaning was, that the little one was dead now, he should be in mourning. And his whole point was that the little one, long as he was alive, there was a chance that he might be restored to life, and he was asking God for that. And that's the reason he went in sackcloth and mourning. But after the little one died, there was no chance at all of the little one coming back. And that is the statement that David made. David said, I cannot go to him, and he cannot come to me. In other words, the doorway of death is a door. And when you go through it, you're not coming back into this life through that same door. That is the thing the scripture makes clear. And the one that you have used here concerning the so-called parable that the Lord Jesus gave, and when I say so-called parable, I think that he took this from real life in that day about the rich man that died, Lazarus, the poor beggar. This is the only place, by the way, gives a name to any characters in a parable. And it leads us to believe that he's talking about the real thing. In fact, I do not think the Lord ever made up a parable. I think he drew them all from real life, and I'm sure this one was drawn from real life. Now, when the rich man found himself in a place of torment, he wanted some relief. And not only that, he wanted someone to go and talk to his brothers and warn them and tell them, and actually to send Lazarus and let him be the one to be the bearer of a message. And so the thing that the Lord Jesus made very clear, and he said this in verse 26 of Luke 16, and beside all this, between us and you, there is a great gulf fixed, so that they which would pass from hence to you cannot, neither can they pass to us that would come from thence. So that there have been restorations to life. And in the Old Testament, we have the widow of Zarephath. Her son was restored to life. Nothing is said about that, no detail given at all. And the same thing is actually true concerning the ones that the Lord Jesus raised from the dead. You'd think that they might be in a sideshow or appear on somebody's television program and that sort of thing. But nothing like that happened at all, because it was played down rather than played up. And that was the exception to the rule. And today, it'd be impossible for anyone to actually die, that is, have the spirit leave the body, and for them to be restored to life where they could give you a report on the other side. Now, I know that there are those that are doing that, are saying that. I know several people right here in Southern California, and people that I consider friends and consider actually sensible people, that is, more or less. And they make a statement that they always talk about going down a beautiful cavern, but I actually think they use another word to describe it, that it's a long hallway, as it were, and they go down that, and everything seems to be very beautiful, and everything seems to be very nice. Now, I do not believe that they died and came back. Now, I'm not discounting the fact that in a state of unconsciousness that they might have had a dream, and at the time of death for so many people and so many that come right up to the door and do not step over, that they tell you that probably the medicine they took or the weakness of the body, the condition of the body, caused them to have fantastic dreams. Now, that all could be true, but all of that took place this side of death. From the other side, nobody has returned to report on that except the Lord Jesus Christ. It's quite interesting. None of those that he restored back to this life gave any report at all on it. The Bible wants it that way, and the Holy Spirit has it that way for the very simple reason that to dwell on this type of thing is not the purpose of Christianity at all. That's not our message. It's not the message of the Word of God. Now, let me come back, because this is such a popular thing today. If you have noted over the past few years that the tendency of the American public is to go in for fads, go in for certain types of things that some of them are maybe a little idiotic. I remember when I was much younger, we went through the period known as the yo-yo period. Everybody had a yo-yo. I had a yo-yo at that time. Then later on, there came the hula hoop period, and everybody had a hula hoop. Now, by that time, I had matured to the place where I didn't think I could operate a hula hoop, so I didn't get one of those. But I did get one for my daughter, and I did try it out and came to the conclusion that that was not for me. But those are the periods we went through. And today, I notice that we go through the same thing. I can remember when golf was more or less of an old man's game, at least a mature individual. And then all of a sudden, golf became very popular. And when I went to college, I played tennis a great deal at that time. In fact, I didn't care for golf at all, but I did enjoy tennis. But you know, it was difficult then to find anybody in the dormitory in college that played tennis. There were very few of us that played tennis. And to get up a foursome is just a difficult thing to do. And so we played twosomes. And when I became pastor and came here to Pasadena, I still played tennis, and another pastor and myself. We couldn't find anybody else. We had to play with each other, but we were pretty evenly matched. And so we had a wonderful time playing tennis. Now it's tennis, anyone. And when you say that, why, you're a swamp with people that want to play tennis. It's a fad. We Americans go in for fads. Now, the Christians do the same thing. Way back, many years ago, I can remember when the tongues movement came along. Actually, it was a fad at that time, and it went across this country like a wave of the ocean. It was called glossolalia, and then it died out. Then it came back with an altogether new name, charismatic. And actually, glossolalia was the correct name for it. That means tongues, But charisma means gifts, and charis means grace. And charisma are the gifts that the Holy Spirit gives, and it doesn't apply to just one. But nevertheless, that was the way the movement was labeled, and it's still going on today. And I think it's largely a fad. And then after that, though, we got into another fad, and that was demonology. Do you remember that everybody was around talking about people being possessed with demons, and quite a few said they cast out demons? I remember I was with a preacher in a conference, and he got up and told the people he'd cast out a demon. It was quite a thriller, I tell you. It had people sitting on the edge of their seats. But recently, as far as I've heard, he's not casting out demons. And you know why? The fad is over. There are not many around doing that today. It's not in the fad stage, you see. It's not a hobby. Casting out demons was a little gruesome, you know. Now, after that came along the study of angels, and every preacher wrote a book on angels. All of a sudden, every preacher became an authority on angels, and they all wrote books on it, and that became very popular. And then after that, there came along death, and that is where we are right now. There is more talk today about death, the more weird it is, sensational that it is, the more that it appeals. We are in that particular period, and you have movies that have come along that have promoted that sort of thing and made it a popular thing, so that it's not strange that there are Christians telling you about the experiences they have. Now, somebody says, are you trying to say that they're charlatans, that they're not really legitimate? No, I think that these people are sincere, very sincere. I think they've probably been sick. The woman I referred to is a woman that's been very sickly ever since I've known her. And she had a very serious operation some time ago. And I'm of the opinion that she's very sincere about it. And she does listen to our program, and when she hears me say what I'm saying now, she'll think that I'm very terrible, that I'd even question that anybody that gives an experience like this did not go over into a period of actually the spirit leaving the body. And so that's the period we're in today, and I think the best thing to do is more or less to be nice and sweet to these people that are telling us they are having these experiences, and just realize that they'll get over it sooner or later. And I often wonder what's coming along next. I've tried to speculate on that, and I'm of the opinion that we might have some resurrections from the dead in the next year or two. I'm sure that we're moving in that direction, and there'll be those that will come on the scene that have been raised in the dead. And I'll be honest with you, they'll probably have some cases that will be convincing to the crowd, but I'm very sorry that I'm a cynic. I'm very skeptical. It took me quite a while to become a Christian, you know. I had some questions that had to be answered, and I sure got a lot of them about these folks today. So we'll pass on from that, but I've spent this time because I think it's important right now.
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2: I hear that all the time today. You Christians are just living in a dream world, thinking about a literal Christ literally coming back to earth again. The fact is, God has written in indelible ink on his calendar the year, the month, the day, the hour, the second that Jesus is coming back. Everything is right on schedule. And the only reason he hasn't come back yet is to give people, perhaps to give you today, an opportunity to repent before it's too late. In 2 Peter 3:9, that same passage, Peter says, "For the Lord is not slow about his promise, as some count slowness, but he is patient toward you, not wishing for any to perish, but for all to come to repentance."
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4: In 1783, the Revolutionary War was nearly over, but America's future remained uncertain. Officers in the Continental Army were angry. Congress had failed to provide promised pay, and some considered using the Army's power to force the government's hand. George Washington understood their frustration. But he also knew the liberty they had fought to win could be destroyed by the very army that secured it. Washington confronted his officers and urged them to choose honor, patience, and loyalty to the Republic over rebellion. He could have used their anger to increase his own power. Instead, he used his influence to restrain it. Power asks what it can take. Character asks what duty requires. Washington's lesson still stands. Freedom survives when leaders place principle above ambition and remain faithful to God, country, and the people they serve.
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7: Here's your Faith Talk Atlanta forecast.
8: You scattered storms around this evening, mainly clear through the overnight hours. Very muggy, low around 77. Tomorrow's sunny, hot and humid. Heat advisory remains in place, high 98. Our heat index up to 104. Sunny on Monday with a high of 100. I'm Georgia WeatherNet meteorologist KJ Allen on Faith Talk Atlanta.
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0: When a blind beggar encountered Jesus, his vision was miraculously restored. But that's not all that happened. Today on Truth for Life Weekend, Alistair Begg points out how this once hopeless and helpless man's life was completely transformed. We'll learn from his example what a genuine response of faith looks like.
1: We're going to read from the Bible again from John's Gospel and from chapter 6 tonight, verse 25. When they found him on the other side of the lake, they asked him, "Rabbi, when did you get here?" And Jesus answered, "I tell you the truth, you're looking for me, not because you saw miraculous signs, but because you ate the loaves and had your fill. Do not work for food that spoils, but for food that endures to eternal life, which the Son of Man will give you. On him, God the Father has placed his seal of approval." Then they asked him, "What must we do to do the works God requires?" Jesus answered, "The work of God is this, to believe in the one he has sent." So they asked him, "What miraculous sign then will you give that we may see it and believe you? What will you do? Our fathers ate the manna in the desert, as it is written, he gave them bread from heaven to eat." Jesus said to them, "I tell you the truth, it is not Moses who has given you the bread from heaven, but it is my Father who gives you the true bread from heaven. For the bread of God is he who comes down from heaven and gives life to the world." "Sir," they said, "from now on, give us this bread." Then Jesus declared, "I am the bread of life. He who comes to me will never grow hungry, and he who believes in me will never be thirsty. But as I told you, you have seen me, and still you do not believe. All that the Father gives me will come to me, and whoever comes to me I will never drive away. For I have come down from heaven, not to do my will, but to do the will of him who sent me. And this is the will of him who sent me, that I shall lose none of all that he has given me, but raise them up at the last day. For my Father's will is that everyone who looks to the Son and believes in him shall have eternal life, and I will raise him up at the last day." Amen. And our text for this evening is, "Then the man said," verse 38, "Lord, I believe," and he worshipped him. O Lord our God, you have known about this day and about this evening. And so our trust and our confidence is in you as we turn to the Bible now. Teach us, Lord, we pray. For Jesus' sake, amen. I wonder, would it be wrong to suggest that we could somehow pry in, as it were, to the communion of Jesus with his Father? Given all that he has revealed of himself in the Bible, is it wrong for us to think that we might get an inkling of something of what passed between God the Son and God the Father in the exercise of the ministry of the Lord Jesus Christ? Because when we read the Bible, when we read the Gospels, it becomes clear that a large part of Jesus' life was directly related to his communion with his Father. That from the very outset of things, the disciples are perplexed because they can't find Jesus. And when they finally locate him, they discover that he has been out and he has been spending time in prayer with his Father. Some of the prayers of Jesus we know because they're recorded for us in Scripture. For example, what we refer to as his high priestly prayer in John 17 is an insight, gives us an inkling of the communion between Son and Father. We also have, as he approaches Gethsemane, and indeed find him in Gethsemane, speaking to his Father in a way that is then disclosed for us in the record of the Gospels. "Lord, if you are willing, Let this cup pass from me, but nevertheless, not my will, but yours be done. And what is essentially a prayer from the cross, when he says to his Father, Father, forgive them, for they know not what they do. And with those instances, we can speak with clarity because we have the text before us. But it is not about those things that I'm wondering. It is about the undisclosed times. It is about the occasions in which Jesus, at the beginning of the day, committed his day to the Father and went out to do the Father's will. It is that kind of thing I found myself wondering about. Jesus beginning the day, presumably saying to his Father, Father, thank you for a good night's rest. Thank you for the gift of this new day. Thank you for another day in which to serve you, in which to do your will. Father, you know that I have come to do your will, and I do know that your will is that all who look to me may have eternal life, that all who believe in me may have eternal life. And I'm going out into this day, Father, and I'm going to meet a lot of people. And I want you, Father, to guide me, to prompt me. You have poured out the Spirit upon me at my baptism, enabling me and quickening me. And I want you to help me to know those with whom I should spend time and those with whom I should stop and talk and the others that I should simply leave and keep moving past. Now, for us to think in those terms may be unsettling, but as I say, I think it's all right to do. And when we think in those terms, we then have confidence in recognizing, and this is why we read from John 6, the perspective of Jesus in looking out on the prospect of his ministry. All that the Father gives me will come to me, and whoever comes to me I will never drive away. For I have come down from heaven, he is the Messiah from heaven, he is the Son of Man, as we saw this morning, not to do my will, but to do the will of him who sent me. And this is the will of him who sent me, that I shall lose none of all that he has given me, but raise them up at the last day. Father, I commit the day to you. I'm going to join the rest of the gang now, and we're off into the day. Now look at the beginning of John 9. As he went along, he saw a man blind from birth. And the disciples made this man the occasion of a stop. He perhaps saw the way in which the disciples looked at the man, and he then was able to respond to the question that the disciples asked of the man. And this is a rather mind-blowing point, but the incident in John chapter 9 falls within the great panorama of God's redemptive purpose from all of eternity. That this moment in time with a man born blind and what is an apparently inconsequential stop at the middle of the day or the commencement of the day is part of the fulfillment of the promise of God to Abraham that through your seed all the nations of the earth will be blessed. It is part of the great ongoing consummating purpose of God to put together a company of people that no one can count from every tribe and nation and language and people and tongue. It is part of the fulfillment of the promise of Jesus as he recounts it here in John chapter 6. So that although we have looked at John chapter 9 in a kind of atomized way, in a way that has not only picked it out of the surrounding chapters of John, but indeed has picked it out of everything. I have the opportunity to remind you tonight that this is in the unfolding drama of God's redemptive purpose. And what a chapter John 9 has proved to be. I certainly have learned a lot from it. I hope that some of you have too. And the event of the healing of this man and what follows from it is remarkable. I found myself sitting and saying, How did Jesus find this man? And then, how did Jesus leave this man? And in considering how he found him and how he left him, there is actually the description of how Jesus finds men and women in their lostness and how he then leaves them as sheep that have been found. Now, we don't know the amount of time that is involved in John chapter 9. We don't know whether it's a day or a few days. We're not told. But whatever the period of time is, think with me just for a moment as we review chapter 9 about what has happened to this man. Think of how he was when Jesus addressed him. He was helpless and he was hopeless. He was a blind man and a beggar. Consider the fact that Jesus sought him out. Consider the fact that Jesus asked him to do something which was so strikingly dramatic that there must have been something in the very authority of Jesus' voice that caused the man to allow this stranger whom he couldn't see to spit on the ground, to make a paste, and to rub it on his eyes. And then to be prepared at the word of this stranger to go and wash off the mud. Consider the fact that he was made the object of God's supernatural intervention in that his sight was restored. And as a result of that, he then was given the opportunity to go back to his neighbors and to his family and to appraise them of this dramatic thing that had happened. He was severely tested as a result of this by the neighborhood community. He was denied the support of his parents, who refused to answer the question and pass the buck. As a result, he was cast back afresh on the mercy of God. When challenged again by the religious authorities, he confounded them by his answers. And as a result of that, he was reviled by them and then thrown out by them. He is then sought out again by the Savior, and he is taught by Jesus. And as a result, he falls at his feet in devoted worship. And it is there that we leave him. That's where the Holy Spirit finally draws this picture to a close. Begins the picture at the outset of the chapter with a man in all of his hopelessness and his helplessness, and ends the picture, leaves him where this man will always and ever be as a worshiper of Christ the Messiah, the Savior, the King. Because actually, that's where that man is tonight. You understand that, don't you? That having died, he has been ushered into the company of those, having come to eternal life, a life which begins in the now and leads to the then, having been ushered into the reality of that, he now takes his place in that company in Revelation 7, who are worshiping the Lamb, who are declaring that salvation belongs to the Lord our God and to the Lamb who sits on the throne. He perhaps knows now, although I can't say with certainty, that he is actually one of the early fulfillments of the statement made by Jesus to another lady that he sought out in John chapter 4, when she asked a question concerning the nature of worship, whether in Gerizim with the Pharisees or in Jerusalem with the Jews. And remember Jesus' amazing statement. He said, "That's really not the issue, madam. It's not about geography. The time is coming and has now come when those who worship the Father will worship him in spirit and in truth. For those are the kind of worshipers the Father seeks." Now again, remember, in the morning he prays to his Father, "Father, I'm going out today seeking worshipers." The blind beggar is addressed, and the blind beggar's life is changed, and the blind beggar's mind is taught, and what does he become? A worshiper. In fulfillment of the direct purpose of God. God is seeking those who will worship him. And as we think of the nature of this whole progression, it certainly speaks to us concerning not only the, the dimensions of what it means to come to Jesus, but also what it means to live in Christ. When it says here that the man inquired, who are you that I may believe? We said this morning, quoting Carson, that mature and knowledgeable faith is far more a consequence than it is a condition of that decisive entry into the promises of God. And for however long this man would have lived, he would have grown in a knowledge and in an understanding of who Jesus is. And if you have recently become a Christian, if you have, like this man said, Lord, I believe, and have become a worshiper of God, then as you are growing in grace and in a knowledge of Jesus, you will be learning the main things of the gospel. And as you think, you're beginning to put the immensity of the picture together. That being God, in his infinite mercy, Jesus came and took upon himself our nature, and he lived as a man amongst men and women. You've been learning that his life was unique, that he was absolutely perfect, that by his death he dealt with sin, that he took upon himself the sin that he had never committed. He was numbered with the transgressors. He died, the righteous for the unrighteous, to bring us to God. You've been learning that the Father accepted the sufferings of Christ as the propitiation for all who believe in him. And you've discovered that tonight Jesus sits enthroned in heaven as the ascended King, and it is from there that he will come a second time, not to bear sin, but to bring salvation to those who are waiting for him. And if you have begun to get a modicum of that, if you have begun to grasp the smallest part of that, then you will understand why it is that the man cast himself before Jesus. The Greek verb is proskuneo. It is the same word as in John 4. It is the same word as in Revelation 7. And they cast themselves and their crowns before him, declaring salvation belongs to our God. One of the commentators says the ultimate reason for the decline in Christian worship must always ultimately be a failure to recognize and experience the redeeming work of Jesus. I think that is absolutely dead on. You can talk all you like about style of worship, whether you're singing accompanied or unaccompanied, whether you're singing in the 21st century or the 14th century, whether you are singing Gregorian chants or whether you're doing it antiphonally, or whatever in the world you are doing. But if you are in Christ, you understand that worship is a reflex action, that praise is a genuine reality. And he said, Lord, I believe. And he cast himself down in obeisance. And when you have men and women who do not understand what it is to praise, who do not understand what it is to throw themselves down, as it were, at the feet of Christ, you are dealing with a group of people who do not understand who Jesus is or why he came, or certainly they have lost sight of it along the journey. Oh, a congregation of God's people, if they are in Christ, must be a worshiping, praising congregation. And the decline in worship in the 21st century is because of the ascendancy of man and the diminution of God. Because we are stuck on ourselves and our expectations and our hopes and our dreams and our affirmations. And it is not all about us. It is all about God. And it is not all about you and the songs you want to sing, or about me and the songs I want to sing. It is all about God and getting glory to his name. And when I think that God, his Son, not spirit, send him to die, I scarce can take it in. That on the cross, my burden gladly bearing, he bled and died to take away my sin. Then sings my soul. But not until then. If you are not a worshiper, check to see whether you are a believer. Check to see whether the first part of the sentence is yours. Because the absence of the second part is directly related to the absence of the first. Lord, I believe in you. And then he worshiped him.
0: You're listening to Truth for Life Weekend with Alistair Begg. Alistair will return to close today's program with prayer in just a minute. Here at Truth for Life, we believe that as God's Word is faithfully taught, His Spirit is working to teach and train us, as well as to comfort and offer direction in hard times. That's why we're passionate about teaching what the Bible says, what it means, and why it matters. Our prayer is that God, by His grace, will move people from merely having an interest in religion to enjoying a relationship with Jesus as a genuine worshiper, like the man healed from blindness in today's message. As we learn today, when Jesus saves us, it should result in genuine worship and a desire to tell others about Him. Have you ever wanted to share the gospel with someone? Maybe even planned out what you'd say, but when they resisted, you found yourself retreating to avoid conflict? Well, today we're offering a free audiobook that will help you engage in differences of opinion with kindness, courage, and with truth so that relationships can be strengthened rather than damaged. The book is titled The Art of Disagreeing. The author and pastor Gavin Ortlund points out the eternal danger of rejecting Jesus and why everyone needs to hear the gospel. He'll teach you skills to engage in effective conversations. For example, you'll learn how to sympathize with others' perspectives, how to listen effectively, and how to be persuasive and use sound arguments. 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
1: Father, we ask that you will take what is of yourself and write it in our hearts. Whatever is extraneous or irrelevant, unclear, untrue, you just banish it from our recollection. I pray for some who came this morning and they never knew what they would be up against or what they would find. And they just have one question running through their heads right now. And they're personalizing. They're saying to themselves, do I believe in this Jesus? And I pray, Lord, that they will, either tonight, today, trust in Christ, turn from their sin and trust Him. Or that as they talk with friends and family members, that they might come to believe in Jesus. And we pray that those of us who are able to affirm our belief in Jesus may become these worshipers. It's only knowing ourselves to be lost that we understand what it means to be found, to be helpless, to understand what it is to be made strong, to be sinful, to understand what it means to be set free. And then since it is a day of good news, surely we wouldn't keep the good news to ourselves. Help us then to go out and tell the world that Jesus is alive and that He seeks and saves those who are lost. For we pray in His precious name. Amen.
0: I'm Bob Lapine. Thanks for studying the Bible with us. Is it possible we could be spiritually blind like the Pharisees? Join us next weekend when Alistair challenges each of us to take an honest look at our own response to Jesus' teaching. The Bible teaching of Alistair Begg is furnished by Truth for Life, where the learning is for living.
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3: 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Or wherever we are, high above the sky or in the deepest ocean, our fears for today or our worries about tomorrow, nothing will ever separate us from the love of God demonstrated by our Lord Jesus Christ when he died for us. Isn't that a great promise? That's the promise. 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
5: It is the Holy Spirit that speaks to our spirit. 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Jesus is in the upper room, going to be crucified the next day, and he's giving his apostles great wisdom about the ministry of the Holy Spirit in their life. And he says, "But when he, the Spirit of truth, comes, he will guide you into all the truth. For he will not speak of his own initiative, but whatever he hears, he will speak, and he will disclose to you what is to come." God sent his Holy Spirit to indwell believers in order that you and I could receive from God.
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7: Tetelestai, it's a very interesting word. It has multiple shades of meaning. It means it is completed. It means it is accomplished. Another way to translate it is finished, it stands finished, and it will always be finished. And so there hung Jesus on the cross of Calvary. And he says, Tetelestai, it is finished. So what was finished? Finished was Satan's stronghold on humanity. Hebrews 2:14 says, through death he might destroy him and had the power of death, that is, the devil. Listen to this. Because of what Jesus did on the cross, you do not have to be a slave to any kind of vice or power. You don't have to be a slave to alcohol. You don't have to be a slave to drugs. You don't have to be a slave to your temper. You don't have to be a slave to pornography. You don't have to be a slave to anyone or anything, because Christ broke that stranglehold at the cross of Calvary. But there's even more. Finished was our salvation. So there's nothing I can do to add to the work he's done for me. And I should understand my salvation is purchased. It's finished. Tetelestai. It's a done deal. It's yours.
6: 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Answers to questions about the Christian faith, online courses for Christian growth, and video messages from Pastor Greg Laurie can be found at harvest.org.
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11: You scattered storms around this evening, mainly clear through the overnight hours, very muggy, low around 77. Tomorrow, sunny, hot and humid. Heat advisory remains in place, high 98. Our heat index up to 104. Sunny on Monday with a high of 100. I'm Georgia WeatherNet meteorologist KJ Allen on Faith Talk Atlanta.
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12: News this hour from Town Hall, I'm Mary Rose. State police in Michigan have released new details about the victims in yesterday's multi-scene shooting. Bob Agnew reports.
9: State police have now released information about the ages and genders of the victims of a multi-location shooting in rural Michigan. They say at a home in Lake Township Friday, police discovered three victims who had been killed. They included a 45-year-old man, a 40-year-old woman, and a 16-year-old boy. In a separate home, police say they found another victim, a 53-year-old man. Earlier, police had confirmed the gunman, 39-year-old Chad Hickman, was found dead in the woods after a manhunt nearby the body of a fifth victim, a 29-year-old woman. Bob Agnew reporting.
12: President Trump is pushing a tax change that appears to have overwhelming public support and could put more investment dollars back into the economy. Correspondent Bernie Bennett reports.
13: A McLaughlin poll finds that voters support indexing capital gains taxes for inflation by nearly a 4-to-1 margin, 62% to 16%. Supporters say the change would prevent taxpayers from being taxed on gains caused only by inflation, while freeing up hundreds of billions of dollars in locked-up capital for new investments. The poll also shows strong support for expanding the capital gains exemption for homeowners, a move advocates say would encourage seniors to sell their homes and increase housing inventory for younger families. Bernie Bennett reporting.
12: A shooting at Virginia State University left five people wounded early today. Officials say it happened around 1:30 a.m. outside a residence hall at the historically black university in Chesterfield, Virginia. No arrests were reported, and university officials say the shooting prompted a campus-wide lockdown. The victims were taken to nearby hospitals where one was listed in critical condition. More on these stories at townhall.com.
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16: Hi, this is Mark Finley with Hope Lives 365. 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We come to Jesus just as we are, but we don't remain as we are. That's why Paul says in Romans 6, verse 14, "For sin shall not have dominion over you. 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
10: Here's your Faith Talk Atlanta forecast.
11: New scattered storms around this evening, mainly clear through the overnight hours. Very muggy, low around 77. Tomorrow, sunny, hot and humid. Heat advisory remains in place, high 98. Our heat index up to 104. Sunny on Monday with a high of 100. I'm Georgia WeatherNet meteorologist KJ Allen on Faith Talk Atlanta.
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0: it matches the epic level of the flood because it is at the Ark Encounter, and I believe it's 40 days and 40 nights. Ray Flynn, you're a busy man right now, brother, because you're getting ready for a flood of revival and music and preaching, brother. Tell us what's going on.
1: Hey, Brother Stu. Hey, it is exciting. We kick off next week. That's next Tuesday, July the 28th is when all of this starts. Maybe for some of the listeners, they've never heard of this, but Encounter is the number one Christian attraction in America and literally has millions of people who come there every single year. And then their sister attraction, the Creation Museum. We were invited 6 years ago to put together the largest Christian music festival in the entire world that would feature multiple genres of Christian music, great speakers that would bring the word of the Lord. And through the last, just the first 5 years, we're getting ready to start year six next week. But in that first 5 years, God has used this event in such an amazing way that we have seen nearly 10,000 people who've made public professions of faith just at that one event. So it's been crazy.
0: Wow. And Ray, as long as I've known you, you love good music. You love good worship, but you also love good preaching, and you've always been committed to souls getting saved. I just love that about you and your heart, your ministry, with all you're doing. Talk about that. Talk about the power of you're putting up these amazing artists, and then, but something happens there where people are coming forward and giving their life to Christ. Can you talk about that ministry impact? Because it's often we get into the entertainment stuff, but people don't realize this is all a means to bringing people to the Lord.
1: Absolutely. We started this back in 1992, and we have not changed what we have been doing for 34 years. And that is, yes, people do love artists like Jeremy Camp or Kane or Triumphant or Gold City or whoever, whatever the genre is that is your, you know, your favorite. But right in the middle of the concert, not as an afterthought at the end or anything like that, but right in the middle, we take time to have the Word of God to be open and to actually give a message of God's love towards each of us and what he did through his son and how there's an opportunity at that moment then to ask people, has this ever happened to you? Because I truly believe there's people, in fact, I don't just believe it, I know this for a fact, 30-some% of the people who come to the Ark Encounter come there because it's a theme park along the side of the road and something fun to do with their family. Some have no religious background, no church affiliation, and there's a whole lot of people that have been in church all their life, but they've never really been challenged with what Nicodemus said to Jesus. And he said this, he said, Nicodemus, unless you're born again, you'll never even see the kingdom of God. And so we lay out the truth, and this is exactly how it is that you become a saved individual, a born again individual. And then we allow them to make that decision publicly. And again, literally thousands and thousands and thousands of people walk out of there every year, their life changed, and a new believer in the faith. It's amazing.
0: Yeah, what a blessing. Ray Flynn, this is a big event. Listen, if you don't know about it, don't just learn about it. Go take your family. You'll be blessed just by going to the Ark Encounter. It is an encounter, and this is something worth spending some time. I talked to some folks who just got back. I've talked to other folks that are going. You've got all these headliners. Ray, kind of break it down for our listeners. Now, they want, say someone's listening. They want to go. They want to support it. They want to, obviously, I'm going to challenge everyone to pray for so many folks that are going to go. Maybe they don't even know the Lord. They've never been born again, like you said. So everyone be praying for this. But Ray, what's the best way to get some tickets, kind of plan, schedule, website to go and look at the schedule? Maybe someone can say, hey, I can go hear my favorite artist and, you know, do a little family getaway.
1: Here's the cool thing, and we've not even talked about this, but here's the cool thing. The concerts are absolutely free with your admission to the Ark Encounter. So you don't have to have another ticket or have to wait in line, all that kind of stuff to get tickets for the concert. All the concerts, all 40 days are absolutely free. And so a lot of people just wait and buy their admission to the Ark Encounter.

0: encounter when they get there that day. But you can also go to 40daysofchristianmusic.com. And at 40daysofchristianmusic.com, you will see a full lineup by day of every single artist. That way you can sort of pick and choose what days work best for you. And then it will send you right over where you can go ahead and get a fast pass to go to the Ark Encounter. A lot of people will do this. A lot of people will get a discounted rate and do what they call like a bouncer pass. It's a 3-day pass, and it allows you time to tour the Ark Encounter, go to the zoo, maybe go zip lining, do the, you know, the virtual reality and all that kind of stuff. Maybe a day to go over to the Creation Museum, but wherever you go, there will be free concerts that will be going on, some of the biggest names in Christian music, and of course, the Word of God that will be preached, and an opportunity. I would say this to your listeners. I know people that listen to Truth, and I'm telling you, the people that listen to the Truth Network, some of the best people, solid Christian people in the whole world, but you have friends just like I do that are lost. They seem like they have no interest in church, or maybe they used to be in church, they've slid away. What an opportunity to invite them to say, hey, why don't we go to this great amusement park? They have a life-size Noah's Ark. We'll just go do that. We'll go to the zoo. And the next thing you know, hey, there's a free concert. They come in and have a God encounter that changes their life forever.
1: Mm. Amen. Yeah, Ray, that's such a good word. Wow. And it's going on. And, you know, it's interesting. There's so many references in Scripture. You know, of course, you have this great story of Noah who found grace in the eyes of the Lord. And there was judgment. God said, I'll never judge the earth again with flood. And Answers in Genesis, some great folks have contributed to this huge Ark encounter that you got to see it to believe it. It's amazing. But, you know, Ray, you know, Jesus said, as it was in the days of Noah, so will be. And when the coming of the man draws near, Christ is coming back. The next great event in history is coming. And
0: that's right.
1: Just as the door of the Ark closed, and wrath of God came in the form of thunder, lightning, and rain to drown out the earth, which was horrible, tragic. Noah pleaded with people, hey, come on the ark. This is the ark of God's protection. Ray Flynn, you're rallying an army of musicians and pastors and leaders to preach, to give folks an opportunity, and ironically, at another ark, a perfect replica, or maybe not a perfect replica, but a great replica of the ark with great biblical references and all kinds of experiences there. But you're calling people to God. And I just really think, folks, take this very seriously and take your friends and all of our affiliates, Truth Network, AFR, Wilkins, all the people that are brave enough to carry this national radio show, Truth Talk. Go to this thing and go and pray for them. Send some financial support to this ministry, because this is going to be a big deal. And Ray, thank you, brother, again. We've been promoting your concerts and events. You and I have been knowing each other for decades, man. And I'm just grateful for you taking a step of faith to put on this kind of show that's going to be going to shine the light of Jesus in a bright way.
0: Well, I say God be the glory. We're looking forward to what he's going to do. We'll start next Tuesday. We invite all of your listeners to be with us. And Stu, thank you for always being committed to the Lord. And you're right. I've known you seems like all my life, and you've never wavered. You're always solid. You're always about bringing the truth of God's word, and you're such a great partner. Just want to let you know that I care about you, your ministry. Love you guys, and hope to see you soon at the Ark Encounter for the 40 Days of Christian Music.
1: Yes, sir. We're going to get up there. One of us from the Truth Network needs to get up there and do our show from their great studio, and bring in some of your folks and do some radio up there. 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
0: That's right. 40 Days of Christian Music. 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You can find out all the details. Everybody's going to be there. How to get your tickets to the Ark Encounter. The whole nine yards right there.
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1: History lessons, communism, everywhere it's gone. Communism, socialism, Marxism, three very tight-knit cousins. They destroy, they kill. Over 120 million, and the number goes up. Just ask those who know about Pol Pot, Stalin, Mao, the Soviet Union, Venezuela, one of the wealthiest countries in the world 25 years ago. Enter Hugo Chavez. The history is awful, what's happened to these great countries, and now they want to bring that to America. Wake up, read up, don't get hysterical, get historical, and pray our country will see, especially our young people will see, the doom of this anti-God system is an awful end, and we need to step up and stand against it firmly but graciously.
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4: Hi, I'm Barry McGuire, author of Ignite Your Life, explaining how you can have wholehearted faith regardless of your circumstances. I recently met a devout member of the LDS faith who sincerely believed Mormonism and Christianity are the same. We clearly disagreed on important beliefs, but I didn't argue or try to win the conversation. Instead, I simply loved on him, shared scripture, and talked about what Jesus has done in my life as a Christian. 2 Timothy 2, 24-25 reminds, "The Lord's servant must not be quarrelsome, but must be kind to everyone, able to teach, patiently enduring evil, correcting opponents with gentleness." Arguments rarely change hearts, but love and truth shared with gentleness often do. People may not agree with your beliefs, but they can't argue what Jesus has done in your life. Our job isn't to win debates, it's to point people to Jesus. So the next time someone challenges your faith, resist the urge to argue. Love them well, share the truth in grace. And
5: Foundations of Freedom, a look at America's founding principles and the leaders who shaped our nation.
6: In 1783, the Revolutionary War was nearly over, but America's future remained uncertain. Officers in the Continental Army were angry. Congress had failed to provide promised pay, and some considered using the Army's power to force the government's hand. George Washington understood their frustration, but he also knew the liberty they had fought to win could be destroyed by the very army that secured it. Washington confronted his officers and urged them to choose honor, patience, and loyalty to the Republic over rebellion. He could have used their anger to increase his own power. Instead, he used his influence to restrain it. Power asks what it can take. Character asks what duty requires. Washington's lesson still stands. Freedom survives when leaders place principle above ambition and remain faithful to God, country, and the people they serve.
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8: What God has called you to do. We want to make sure that it's focused on the vision God's given you and making sure that that happens through the mentoring program. And the third thing is that it's sustainable, because a lot of things start and fall apart. They look great. Right. They sound great, great vision, but they fall apart. In fact, I was down in Atlanta 10 years ago, and in part of our work, we go into communities and we just listen to people. With the person who has a vision for that community, we'll meet mayors, police chiefs. And in this case, in a town, we met with the superintendent of schools at one of the meetings. And the first thing he said when we walked into the room. Now, I was with this very genteel Southern woman. As you can tell, I am a Northerner with my accent. So I'm with this woman and she is the most wonderful woman. And he looks at us and he goes, "We don't need any more damn backpacks."
9: Oh my.
8: And I was taken back, but he goes, "Everyone wants to give us backpacks. No one wants to invest in our kids." And so I said, "This is what we do. We help invest in the kids." And so what we did at that point was we went and just explained to him what could happen. And then he looks at us and he goes, "You know, a lot of churches come in here and say, this is what they want to do and they have great visions, but they never keep it going."
9: Yeah. Wow.
8: He says, "You can't do that." And I promised at that point that we would not do it. And 10 years later, that ministry is still going on in those schools.
9: And this is huge because we kind of do this. We think that mentoring, we think that making an impact on youth is this drive-by winter coat drop,
8: right?
9: You know, turkeys at Thanksgiving, get, you know, backpacks, you know, to start the school year. And those are laudable. Those are important.
8: Yeah.
9: But it's real key. These kids need someone. These are kids without dads. These are kids that my dad used to get so fired up about these pandemic level fatherless statistics. And he's like, "Just go take a kid that doesn't have a dad to ice cream. Spend 25 minutes with him a week." He would pay deadbeat dads to go spend time with their sons. Dad would actually pay him. He said, here's my credit card. Go buy a meal for your kid and just talk to them. And Peter Vandercore, you're doing this. You've been doing this for decades. But it's so important. Will you speak to everyone listening? Some folks, we got some folks, some gray hairs that are like, "Hey, what do I do with my life? What am I, you know, am I really designed to just pick out seashells and, you know, and sit around and hit the little white ball?" How could they get involved in this process? Cause this could be transformative. You know, someone mentored Peter. Someone coached you, listen out there. A whole lot of people like David Parsons mentored me when I was coming up. Talk to folks about how they can get involved right now. Maybe even give your website too if churches want to get started.
8: Yeah, it's really good you're pointing this out. Let me start. When I became a Christian in college, a guy named Kirk Johnson in a campus ministry mentored me for 2.5 years and really gave me the foundation on how to walk with the Lord that it really carried me through. And in that process, I learned how to mentor others. And it's really what it comes down to that when we look at mentoring, there's really two kind of mentorings we look at. One is discipleship. You know, if you're going to mentor someone, you're going to disciple someone, you need to mentor them. That's part of the process. That's what Jesus did. But also there's an outreach into kids like your dad was so passionate about and going into and meeting them where they're at and bringing Jesus to them through our lives and then letting God open up the opportunity to bring the gospel in.
9: Yeah.
8: That is essential. And that's what every kid needs. But I'm one of those gray haired. I'm 71 years old. Okay. I'm still mentoring. Here's the fact. In churches around the country, most of the mentors are gray haired.
9: Wow.
8: They're empty nesters.
9: Yeah.
8: Though that's probably 80% of the mentors that the churches are getting.
9: Yeah.
8: Because we don't retire. We just retread and reinvest. Okay.
9: Yeah, I love it.
8: And so what needs to happen is for those who are my age, and you say, "Well, maybe I'm not physically able to mentor a kid." You are able to mentor them even if you can't walk. I've had mentors who really just sat down and played chess and checkers with kids. And that was the most impactful thing in that kid's life. And what it was is that kid would need a grandparent in their lives. that they didn't have. Someone who was older and cared. Someone who could invest in them. Someone who paid attention to them and wasn't paid to pay attention to them. You know, and so that's the kind of impact that a mentor of any age can have. So, but I've had great mentors who were 21 years old doing wonderful work with kids and staying with them for years. The ideal mentor to me happens to be my wife. She's now 15 years in mentoring this younger. Okay. Now it started when she was 13.
10: Yes, sir.
8: Okay. So now she's an old, she is, she's getting close to 30 now, I guess. But, my wife really walked her through life. And they still, they're meeting again next week. They're getting together. She's coming, actually going to stay with us, for the weekend. But let me throw this out. That girl has never received Christ. Mm. You think about that. And some people would say, did my wife waste 15 years investment? It has no, there's no way about that, because that girl has seen Jesus. And a lot of different things have been exposed. And we really believe she is going to come to Christ. Now, she came from a culture that was, right, that had no connection to Christianity. And there's something slowly working in her life to bring her to the point where she can really see Christ for and invest her life in that way.
1: Wow. Well, Peter Vanacore, such a good testimony. And thank God for mentors, right? And thank God that Jesus, this is the way of the master. I mean, it's incarnational. I mean, he doesn't give us an option. If you're a believer, you're to be pouring your life, obviously, into your kids. That's your number one ministry, your wife, your kids, your grandkids. Huge opportunity there. But for some of you that are, you know, upset, well, they're 3,000 miles away and I'm on Zoom calls. Well, we'll keep doing that. Keep pouring to them. But hey, that little kid running around in the lobby that you're annoyed by, take that kid out to play some ball. Take that kid, go to their games. Hey, I heard one of my friends has a church. And across the street from one of the roughest high schools in South Carolina. And he said they had the most odd request from one of the coaches of the baseball team. The coach said, he said, how can we pour into your school? What do y'all need? You need food. You need programs. He says, we just want some of your people to attend our kids' baseball games. They have kids playing baseball and parents, single parents, I mean, they're struggling and no one shows up to watch them play. He said, just show up and play baseball with them.
8: Yeah.
1: And it's just absolutely amazing. And, you know, but Peter, finish this. This is the way of Christ. I want you to give a closing word and then talk about that nice letter you sent about Big Stu. This was his passion. I mean, like if he was me and he was hosting, this is all he would talk about on Truth Talk, but give us your passion. Peter Vanacore, he's the head of this wonderful ministry, Christian Association of Mentoring. Talk about this real quick.
8: One point before that, just that thing you said about visiting a kid, going to his baseball, football game.
1: Yeah.
8: I've seen kids come to Christ just through that.
1: Wow.
8: Mentors just showing up at the game because there was no one coming to those kids' games. Okay. Now, I want to go back to your dad, as you mentioned, though, because your dad had this vision for decades and was looking for how he could really impact the youth. And I would say this,
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20: Here's your Faith Talk Atlanta forecast.
21: A few scattered storms around this evening, mainly clear through the overnight hours. Very muggy, low around 77. Tomorrow's sunny, hot and humid. Heat advisory remains in place, high 98. Our heat index up to 104. Sunny on Monday with a high of 100. I'm Georgia WeatherNet meteorologist KJ Allen on Faith Talk Atlanta.
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26: 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I don't think a person on this earth has ever been automatically godly, or quickly godly, or easily godly. 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
28: When's the last time you stopped to refuel? My buddy, my mentor, my longtime discipler has written a whole devotional book on refueling your soul. He is Rick Hoppe. Rick, this is so important, man. We get moving so fast, sometimes we don't dial into what God's saying, what God's doing, man. Is this kind of what inspired your book? Talk about that, will you?
29: Well, yeah, essentially, I love encouraging people. And several years ago, I hit a spot in my life where I got discouraged and burnout. And I knew I needed to understand the grace of God better. And so I essentially was trying to please God. I knew I was supposed to please God. And 2 Corinthians 5 talks about that. But I felt like I was displeasing God if there wasn't this overt pleasing of God. I was supposed to fear God, and I had an unhealthy fear of God. I had a servile fear of God. I knew I was supposed to do good works and all these things. And so I just got burnt out. Jerry Bridges says, I was on the performance treadmill. And essentially, I had a conversation with a friend. His name is John. And I sat down with him because I was so burnt out. My wife was worried. I was worried. And we sat down, and after an hour of unfolding my life and unpacking my life, I mean, the Lord's my witness, I was in ministry. I was just trying to please God. And essentially, after an hour, he looked at me and he said, Rick, you're living your life in a courtroom, constantly feeling judged and condemned by God, by yourself, and by others. What you need is a big dose of God's grace in Psalm 34:22, which is really a sister verse of Romans 8:1, which says, therefore, there is now no condemnation for those who are in Christ Jesus. And so that really set me, Stuart, on a course to understand the grace of God, the fullness of forgiveness, the righteous life that Jesus Christ lived for me on my behalf. And so the reason I knew I was starting to get out of my discouragement, burnout, was my worship started coming back, the grace of God connected to the cross, connected to my own heart and soul, was starting to give me joy, my purpose, more of my purpose came back. So passages like 2 Corinthians 5:21, God made him who knew no sin to be sin on our behalf so that we might become the righteousness of God in him. I mean, passages that I'd read, passages I even preached on were becoming more and more exciting to me. So don't just assume that you have absorbed all the nutrients of a verse because you've read it a million times. Make sure that you let God speak to you through the power of His Spirit, and you'll start, Lord willing, be encouraged. So that's incredibly encouraging to me. And I'm very thankful for the grace of God, because there's no reason I should be here but by the grace of God, as Paul said in 1 Peter 15:10. So hope that encourages you.
0: That's wonderful. Now, you've written this book, and I believe you've got a sequel too, to help other folks find their identity and find the grace of God, which you discovered even as a seasoned guy who'd been in the pastorate, as a seasoned man who, you know, you've done all kinds of things from teaching pro tennis to other things. And Rick, what would you say to folks about just give us some baby steps on walking in that reality? You know, Colossians 2, where it says, as you receive Christ, so walk in him. How would you get us on the right track, whether someone's dealing with a ton of guilt or whether they're just feel like they're on the performance treadmill? They can't seem to get any kind of satisfaction or any kind of peace in their life.
29: That's a great question, Stuart. I would borrow the words of Jerry Bridges, preach the gospel to yourself daily. We love God. We serve God. We serve other people, because we're already accepted in the beloved, as Paul said in Ephesians 1. So we live not to try to be accepted by Christ, be accepted by God, but we live because we're already accepted by Christ, because he loved us and died for us and has declared us righteous. And so that's jugular. There's nothing I can do to make God love me any more than he already does. There's nothing I can do to make God love me any less than he already does. And that's why it's grace. As Spurgeon says, we can't earn or unearned grace. And so it's an amazing concept. I mean, God is very good. And yeah, basically I just unpacked a little bit about what the book is about. My first book, yeah, it's Refuel Your Soul. It's a devotional. I took a lot of devotionals that I did on the radio years ago and kind of packed them in a Devo. And then this second book is called Refuel by Grace. It's actually just sitting and ready to be printed. I've intentionally not released it yet because I'm waiting to make sure that the timing is right. And I just want to help people. You know, I just want people to know that they don't need to be during burnout. You don't need to be discouraged. You don't need to feel like you're on a performance treadmill. You don't need to feel like God is never, you know, pleased with your life. God really is a God of amazing grace and love, and he wants to help us. And I find out that, I mean, Christians, and you even brought it out, Stuart, very appropriately, I've been a Christian 14 years. I've had my master's degree in seminary, I know Greek and Hebrew, blah, blah, blah. And I got burn out and discouraged because I thought I knew the text of Scripture, not only in my head, but in my heart. And R.C. Sproul used to say before he went to be the Lord, you must get the doctrine of justification, the doctrine of the grace of God, from your head into your bloodstream. And I've talked to a lot. I've had over 20,000 conversations now with people. I talk to people all the time who really love God, want to please God, want to fear God, want to do the right thing, and they just can't seem to get over the hurdle because we're living, again, by that performance treadmill, as Jerry Bridges says. And so it doesn't matter if you're old saint, young saint, we need to teach the gospel to ourselves every day because we never graduate from the grace of God. And the reason why, here's the deal, and here's maybe an acid test for you and for me and for all of us and listeners. One of the ways we know that we're understanding the grace of God is because it's really amazing to us. I've talked to people all the time, and I'll try to give the gospel in every conversation that I have with people and try to break it down and what Christ has done, et cetera. And sometimes, every once in a while, people say, well, I already know that. Well, I know Jesus died. I already know he rose from the dead. I already know that. And, you know, wonderful people call us, but that's possibly an indication you really don't understand the grace of God the way you think you do. Because, you know, the great hymn writer said, amazing grace, how sweet the sound that saved a wretch like me. And it was sweeter and sweeter and sweeter because he knew it better and better and better, because it thrilled his soul more and more and more. And I think that's, again, another indication of how we know that we are growing in Christ, and the grace of God has reached so far into our soul that the condemnation that we feel is no longer sticking in our heart. Martin Lloyd-Jones once said, faith is unbelief kept silent. If you really understand it, you connect the cross to your own faith. If we really understand that you're not condemned because Jesus was condemned for us, if we really understand that the righteous life that Jesus lived for us, it's an unbelievable transaction that we get to live in light of that. And grace truly is amazing. So just a few thoughts. I hope that helps.
0: Oh, it's very helpful. That's the voice of my good friend. Now you know why I'm so glad God put him in my life back in our master's college days back. Oh, man, I'm not saying over 30 years ago, Rick. I'm not going to tell people how old we are, but God's used you in my life ever since. You're always such an encouragement. You've always stuck with me and picked me up out of some tough stuff. In the book, Refuel, tell us how to get it real quick. Rick Hoppe, H-O-P-P-E. He's a big old 6'8", black belt in karate, pro tennis, pickle, unbelievable athlete, loves Jesus. He's been a pastor, a mentor, a discipler for so many years to so many people. Rick, what's the best way, the name of the book and the best way to get it as we get out of here?
29: Yeah, the first book is Refuel Your Soul, and that's a devotional. And then this book will be released soon. It's called Refuel by Grace, Overcome Burnout, Live Free. And it'll be released soon. I'm just, pray about it, and I hope you can get it in your hands and help you.
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2: Hi, I'm Mark Finley with Hope Lives 365. 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Look at three things. First, Paul is a servant. 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Secondly, he's called to be an apostle. God has a call on your life. Thirdly, he's separated for the gospel of God. In a secular, godless world, we too are separated for the gospel of God. We can praise his holy name because he has called us and separated us to himself.
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4: To keep his spirits hopeful, despite the man's torment, he could know that the love of God would see him through many a dark night in that awful place. The lesson? Yes, even Christians can suffer from mental illness. So, if I am describing you, remember, nothing is more calming, more quieting, and more hopeful to the troubled mind than rehearsing how deep and wide the love of God really is.
0: We are quoting and floating. How is your study of God's Word, your reading, your memorizing, your meditating? To give us a little energy shot of God's Word, my mom, Nancy Epperson, my inspiration, the one who taught me so much of the Bible, is with me real quick for a brief moment to quote Scripture. Mom, what's on your heart today? And what can you share with our wonderful listeners from memory?
5: A great psalm that has always ministered to me is 27, which says, "The Lord is my light and my salvation. Whom shall I fear? The Lord is the strength of my life. Of whom shall I be afraid? When the wicked, even mine enemies and thy foes, came upon me to eat up my flesh, they stumbled and fell. Though an host should encamp against me, my heart shall not fear. Though war should rise up against me, in this will I be confident. One thing have I desired of the Lord, that will I seek after, that I may dwell in the house of the Lord all the days of my life, to behold the beauty of the Lord and to inquire in his temple. For in the time of trouble he shall hide me in his pavilion. In the secret of his tabernacle shall he hide me. He shall set me up upon a rock. And now shall mine head be lifted up above mine enemies round about me. Therefore will I offer in his tabernacle sacrifices of joy. I will sing, yea, I will sing praises unto the Lord. Hear, O Lord, when I cry with my voice. Have mercy also upon thee and answer me. When thou saidest, seek ye my face, my heart said unto thee, thy face, Lord, will I seek. Hide not thy face far from me. Put not thy servant away in anger. Thou hast been my help. Leave me not, neither forsake me, O God of my salvation. When my father and my mother forsake me, then the Lord will take me up. Teach me thy way, O Lord, and lead me in a plain path. Because of mine enemies, deliver me not over unto the will of mine enemies, for false witnesses are risen up against me, and such as breathe out cruelty. I had fainted unless I had believed to see the goodness of the Lord in the land of the living. Wait on the Lord, be of good courage, and he shall strengthen thine heart. Wait, I say, on the Lord." Psalm 27.
0: Mom, thank you for sharing that. Give us a quick challenge, no matter where you are, no matter what time of year, what season, why is it important to hide God's word in our heart? Give us, as we get out of here, just challenge everyone out there about making sure they take the word of God serious and also share it with their family, their children, their grandchildren.
5: Well, it's so important for so many reasons, but I learned a long time ago, my opinion is no better than anyone else's. But when I'm quoting, "Thus saith the Lord," I can do it with confidence, knowing that I am sharing the truth that will set people free. And so you're gleaning on God's wisdom, and you're gleaning on the word of God, the mind of God, the heart of God. And it's so powerful. And you will know the truth, and the truth will set you free. So I think it's so important to meditate on Scripture, hide it in your heart, quote it, share it with others to encourage them, to inspire them, to challenge them, and just to help point them to a closer walk with the Lord.
6: 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It's time to share the truth.
0: I did it again, Jesse. I ran out of Share the Truth Now cards. I gave my last one to all people, a pro athlete that I bumped into on vacation. He was so grateful. I didn't take a selfie with him. I didn't say, give me your autograph. I just said, man, I may never see you again. This card has so many amazing Bible verses and videos about how much God loves you and how you can know the Lord in every difficult question. Life comes at you fast and you have a whole lot on you, sir. And he was so appreciative, Jesse. He didn't argue with me. He took it, and I didn't have time to talk to him because he was going into something else. But I just think that we need to seize every moment, and that isn't too far from what happened to you, Jesse, with someone you're with there who you met at a, of all places, at a car wash. We go to car washes all the time. Do we see car washes as a place we can introduce people to having their sins washed away by the blood of Christ? Talk about this and introduce us to this young man.
7: Sure, I will. And the reason why we met was because of the TrueLife.org card, which you can get from ShareTheTruthNow.com for free. We do need 500 orders to send out the batch for the nonprofit shipping rate. So please order these cards, boxes, so we can get up to 500. It is important for us to do that. So go to ShareTheTruthNow.com. These cards have information on the front of the card that tells them that for hope, peace, and unconditional love to go there. And when they go onto the TrueLife.org website, they scan the code. Then this website contours to what they need. So it adjusts specifically to them. It answers millions of questions. There's videos from Josh McDowell, Ken Ham, Jonathan Falwell, so many others that are on the site, but there's also scholars that are, this is a conservative, biblically based website. And so when you give this card out, it truly does adjust to anyone's questions, and it also incorporates video and logic, obviously, in the answers. So we're using archaeological, scientific, and psychological data points to help logic be in that answer. So when I'm giving out these cards, I know that. And when I gave this to Aaron, who's with us today, about 4 years ago, I gave it to him at a car wash. And, here's Aaron right now.
8: Hello, everybody.
7: Hello, everybody, he says. Okay, so Aaron, when I went up to you like the first time, you were in a really dark place in your life. In fact, if you guys could see the list of things going on, I didn't know at the time, of course, it was later, but anyone would be suicidal with the list that he had facing him. It was insane. And I didn't know that when I was giving them the card. But I reached out my window before I went in the car wash and said, hey, I may never see you again. So I wanted to give this to you. It's a website that proves Jesus loves you. And what did you say?
8: I said, yeah, I don't believe in that stuff.
7: Okay. And I was like, well, it doesn't matter what you believe. What matters is what's true. And then what happened after that?
8: Well, I took the card.
7: Yes, you did take the card.
8: I did take it. I didn't do anything with it at first, but I put it on my nightstand, and, it served as a reminder for myself, because when I really hit that dark place, I remembered who handed it to me.
7: You did. And then there was a time later on that I didn't see him, and it turned out that it was because he was in court, his ex-wife, soon to be ex-wife, completely lied about him and said terrible things about him. And I don't want to go into those details because but that he was actually dealing with that, and I didn't see him for a while. So I was concerned about him. And I asked him, I said, hey, when I first saw him again, I said, hey, how are you doing? Like, are you okay? Like,
8: and at that time I was homeless.
7: And at that time he was homeless.
8: Yeah.
7: I didn't know that. And he said, you know what? Actually, I'm not. I mean, here he is, a former gang member, you know, completely independent on so many levels. And he is now, because of that, sowing of the seed and God putting that on my heart, he is now saying he needed help. And then at that time, you know, God gave us the words. And what happened?
8: Well, I gave my life to Christ. I turned around, turned my ways around. While the circumstance didn't change a whole lot over time, it would. My life changed. My heart changed. It opened me into a whole new person. And so, but that wouldn't have happened if Jesse didn't make himself known to me by handing me a card. And that's really what the kicker was that it created a connection point. Mm-hmm. Whether I liked him at first or not, it didn't matter. Mm-hmm. It created a person that I knew I could talk to. And that's the power of planting a seed.
7: And these cards are so important to Aaron now. I want you to hear about, well, first of all, he's in charge of ShareTheTruthNow.com. He's 4 years out of that decision to follow Christ. He is an absolute new creation. He's one of my best friends in the world.
0: But he had something else, Aaron. You had something else happen to you, buddy. Tell us, Aaron, you tell us what happened to you, bud. You went out with your daughter at a gas station and you had an opportunity. We don't have much time, but share this. We encourage our listeners. Now you're an ambassador for Christ after Jesse reached out to you.
8: Absolutely. Yeah. I was enjoying the day with my daughter here. We were driving around, had to get some gas, you know, drop by a gas station. We're parked up waiting for a gas pump. And, next thing you know, there's a loud bang. And I look behind me and there's an elderly woman who backed into my car. My daughter's crying. I'm mad. I'm angry. I'm ready to say something. And the passenger of the car gets out. She's frantic. She's crying. She's upset, scared of my response. And because of that, I had like this peace in my heart for a split moment where I need to calm down, get my emotion in check and realize that God is more important in this moment than whatever I'm feeling and whatever my car just suffered. So I pulled out a True Life card. I handed it to her and I said, I want to give you this. Don't worry about the damage. Don't worry about the situation. We're all fine. But just promise me that you'll do one thing. And she was like, what? And I said, just go online. Go on truelife.org. Spend some time on there. It'll be the best thing that you'll ever do for yourself.
7: So what Aaron realized is that as bad as his car was damaged, what was more important is that soul. And because he was once that person that didn't know Jesus, and he knows the difference Jesus can make.
0: That's amazing. What a blessing. Aaron, thank you for being willing to be an ambassador. Every person listening, every soul who knows Jesus is a soul winner for Christ. And it's as easy as going to this website. You may talk to Aaron. You may talk to Jesse, their wonderful team there at truelife.org. 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Guys, it's worth it. Aren't you glad someone...
9: Foundations of Freedom, a look at America's founding principles and the leaders who shaped our nation.
10: In 1783, the Revolutionary War was nearly over, but America's future remained uncertain. Officers in the Continental Army were angry. Congress had failed to provide promised pay, and some considered using the Army's power to force the government's hand. George Washington understood their frustration, but he also knew the liberty they had fought to win could be destroyed by the very army that secured it. Washington confronted his officers and urged them to choose honor, patience, and loyalty to the Republic over rebellion. He could have used their anger to increase his own power. Instead, he used his influence to restrain it. Power asks what it can take. Character asks what duty requires. Washington's lesson still stands. Freedom survives when leaders place principle above ambition and remain faithful to God, country, and the people they serve.
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12: News this hour from Town Hall. I'm Mary Rose. There's an update on the investigation into the shooting deaths of six people in Michigan.
13: Police in Michigan have not said how the dots connect in Friday's shooting deaths of a teenage boy and four adults. Police were called to a home Friday morning in Missaukee County, where they say they found the bodies of a man, a woman, and a 16-year-old boy. State police say at a second home, the body of a man was found. They say the suspected shooter, 39-year-old Chad Hickman, was found dead in the woods, and alongside him was the body of another woman. Court records show that Hickman was convicted in 2024 of misdemeanor fourth-degree child abuse. The same court tossed out felony assault and criminal sexual conduct charges. I'm Donna Water.
14: New York City Mayor Zohran Mamdani is backing a measure that critics say could hit consumers right in the wallet. Correspondent Kim Moorman reports.
15: Mayor Mamdani supports the so-called Delivery Protection Act, which would force Amazon to directly hire delivery drivers and warehouse workers now employed through independent contractors. Opponents say the move would wipe out small delivery businesses, boost Amazon's labor cost, and drive up prices. One study estimates the average household could pay hundreds more each year, while unions stand to gain. Critics call it another socialist policy, making life less affordable for New Yorkers. Ken Lorman reporting.
14: Hurricane Lala formed Saturday on a path to make landfall on Hawaii's Big Island. The National Hurricane Center said Lala's maximum sustained winds increased to 75 miles per hour, making it a Category 1 hurricane. It was located about 65 miles south-southeast of South Point. More on these stories at townhall.com.
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14: Iran called on the U.S. to accept defeat while President Trump blasted Iran as evil and urged Americans to brace for continued high fuel prices. The president said the impact of the Iran war on oil prices is a necessary evil.
17: So for you to pay a tiny little bit more for your gasoline, just remember you're doing it so that a very evil country cannot have a country. Really, it's the number one state sponsor of terror in the world. We don't want to have them have a nuclear weapon. So remember that when you have to pay a little bit more, you're at $4. It's okay. I mean, it's I'll never apologize. I did the right thing.
14: The president made his remarks on Friday at a police academy in Nassau County, New York. Americans unexpectedly cut their spending in July by the biggest drop since May 2025. Breaking news and analysis at townhall.com. New numbers are delivering a reality check to the media's crime narrative.
18: Data from 67 major police departments shows violent crime fell sharply in 2025. The Major Cities Chiefs Association reports homicides dropped about 19%, robberies fell roughly 20%, and aggravated assaults declined nearly 10%. A separate mid-year analysis of major U.S. cities found homicide rates down 17%, with hundreds fewer killings than a year earlier. Conservative analysts say the numbers prove that enforcing the law and supporting police works, while undercutting claims that America is becoming less safe. Richard Boyd reporting.
14: Dangerous heat will grip the South and Central Plains this weekend, with triple-digit feels-like temperatures and records highs are possible. Residents are urged to stay hydrated. More on these stories at Town Hall.
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0: straight ahead. 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It's Kevin McCullough, Monday through Friday, on That Kevin Show. And now, from the Connors and Sullivan Broadcast Studios, the man who is not what he wants to be, but is way grateful that he's not who he used to be, here,
1: welcome aboard, Kevin McCullough. Glad to have you with us. It is the Thursday edition, and

0: Ocasio-Cortez said in an interview, laughed it off in an interview, and said that you know, she was on Meet the Press or one of the Sunday shows, I forget which one, but she said that, you know, her woke one era was crazy. Well, what did she stand for when she was in her woke one era? Well, it was the Green New Deal. It was, you know, defunding the police. It became making trans kids share locker rooms with normal kids. And it was, there were a number of things about it that just, you know, but she's now saying that, well, that was crazy. And the reason she's saying that is because if she does declare for president in 2028, she doesn't want to have to relitigate all those positions that she held and has held this entire time. Well, someone else got asked about it yesterday.
1: Do you think woke one was crazy?
2: Look, I think that each person has a responsibility to tell New Yorkers, to tell Americans when they're running for office what they believe. And sometimes what you believe can change. It can develop. It can grow. And I know that there are some for whom they still believe in that. I've made very clear that I do not believe in defunding the police.
0: Whoa, wait a second. Wait a second. You said that you have made very clear that you do not believe in defunding the police. And yet, you have explicitly posted multiple times the desire that you have had to see the police defunded. Though Mamdani told the press yesterday that he does not believe in defunding the police, several past tweets seem to say otherwise. One said, "We don't need an investigation to know that the NYPD is racist, anti-queer, and a major threat to public safety. What we need to do," said Mayor Mamdani, "is to hashtag defund the NYPD. He went on to say, "But your deal with the mayor, use budget tricks to keep as many cops as possible on the beat. No to fake cuts. Defund the police." He posted that the summer of 2020. In December of the same year, he also called for the police to be dismantled. Here's another one of his posts. "All this misery, all for money. In the last budget, the city council tried to make the NYPD reduce its overtime budget by half. They simply refused. There is no negotiating with an institution this wicked and corrupt. Defund it. Dismantle it. End the cycle of violence," he wrote. Those are two direct posts that he posted on social media. He wasn't answering a question in the spur of a moment. He didn't have like a temporary thing hit his head and say, you know, well, this is what I mean, and misspeak. This is the mayor choosing to go to his social media and type out these words as I just read them to you. I'll read you the quotes again. "We don't need an investigation to know that the NYPD is racist, anti-queer, and a major threat to public safety. What we need to do is defund the NYPD. But your deal with the New York City mayor uses budget tricks to keep as many cops as possible on the beat. No to fake cuts. Defund the police." That's a June 28th, 2020 post from Mayor Mamdani's social media. June 28th, 2020. Smack in the COVID crisis. "Defund the police." And then later in December, same year, "All this misery, all the money. In the last budget, the city council tried to make the NYPD reduce its overtime budget by half. They simply refused. There is no negotiating with an institution this wicked and corrupt. Now the police are wicked. Defund it. Dismantle it. End the cycle of violence." He clearly called for the defunding of police. The New York State Republican Party Communications Director David Laska said Mamdani was attempting to ignore his radical extremism when he told the reporter yesterday that he'd

0: doesn't support defunding the police. Laska said, Americans will never forget and never forgive the radical extremism of the woke era, in which countless people had their livelihoods ripped away for espousing conservative values, including the overwhelmingly popular positions that men have no place in women's spaces and that our border should be secure. How ironic and how utterly shameless that the same people who perpetrated that evil are now the ones asking us to not hold their past statements against them. Americans are too smart to fall for it. We see radical DSA candidates lying about their views once they start running for office because they know that Americans would reject them. He went on to say, Zohran Mamdani is a defund the police, Hamas-supporting radical socialist. We know that because he's told us. The only way to fight back is to vote Republican up and down the ballot in November. And, of course, you're going to say, well, Kevin, he's the head of the Republican Party for New York State. So, of course, he's going to say, well, yeah, of course he's going to say that. But that doesn't make it any less true. What's not funny is the unsafe neighborhoods that you create when you take the police out of a culture. What's not funny is all the serious consequence of holding the position that you railed on for years. That, my friend, is why you have to pay attention. You have to know the candidates that you're voting on and pick ones that you can vote for. Even if it is just the lesser of the two evils, pick the least evil to support. And these guys said it. They put it on their social media. It's out there. It's not our problem. Kevin McCullough, very glad to have you with us. If you have not yet looked for that entertainment that the whole family can actually agree upon, let me tell you about Ekkel, the EKKL.com app. The stars of Duck Dynasty, Willie and Corey Robertson, teamed up with Ekkel to create a brand new one-of-a-kind streaming platform built around faith and family. 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Kevin McCullough coming right back.
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2: There is nothing in the Constitution that says a separation of church and state. 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
1: yeah.
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0: Thursday edition. Kevin McCullough, glad to have you with us at That Kevin Show, thatkevinshow.com for all things associated. This is the part of the show every day that we just kind of slam the brakes on. And before we get into the discussion of the news and the policies and the issues and the stories and the controversies and all the rest of it, we settle ourselves by saying, how do we live? How do we, in this day and age, in a culture that has no use for God, in a culture that really kind of especially despises the God of the Bible and the Bible itself, how do we live in the midst of that? Do we change our mission? No. I would argue that we need to be as winsome and as fervent for reaching people for Jesus as ever, but that comes with some wisdom and don't knowing how to do it. And so Dan Stratton has been with us this week. Faith Exchange is his church in Lower Manhattan, and he's been walking us through 1 John 4, which has been a really good reminder that we have nothing to fear, and that really perfect love is what casts out fear. It drives out fear, and loving perfectly is to love as Jesus did. And Dan, yesterday we got to sort of close to the end of the chapter where John is writing, and he says, if you claim to love God but you hate a brother or sister, then you're a liar. And that's a pretty bold statement for the Apostle John.
1: Yeah, John is amazing. Of course, he likes to call himself the apostle that Jesus loved, which I love about him, and it's so great. But I think he was very close to him and understood how powerful it was to live in God's love and how that really frees us from fear. And so that speaks to me so powerfully. I spent a lot of time in prison. And when you're in prison with men, I got a call yesterday, in fact, from Michael Kiles, who ran my prison ministry's training down there. He's out now, so he's looking for a job, and we're helping him. But the key thing that you want to give when you're working through these principles of God is love, which means he requires our permission to love us, because love will never force himself, itself, on us. And then as we work through that, if we receive that, then perfected love, which means love in action in the moment and going forward, is it casts out all fear. It casts out all fear. And if there's fear there, then we're not in love. And so how do we make sure that we're in love as we love people? Because you can't just say you love God, who you don't see, and then you don't love people who you do see. So when I'm in those prisons, how do I measure? How do I measure the effect of God's love? And I always remind myself of a simple thought, a principle, and this is a principle we all need to have. You can't give away what you personally don't have. Mm-hmm. Can't give you $100 if I don't have $100. I can't give you God's love if I haven't first received it. So recognizing that I have to give permission. So, Lord, I receive your love. And then when I was ministering one night with about 600 of these guys who are some of the most violent people in America, and how do you affect them? How do you reach them? How do you challenge them? And basically what was dropped in my spirit by the Holy Spirit was 10 seconds or 20 seconds with Jesus will change somebody's life. And so what is that? What happens when you're in the presence of Jesus? Well, you feel respected because he really honors you. He knows who you are before you messed your life up. And then you're going to feel honored because he's engaging you. He's giving you his attention. And then you're going to feel loved because that's who he is. And then the final one, which kind of messed with my head and kind of blew me away in there, was he trusts us. And it kind of brought me to tears and really kind of broke me a little bit when I was in there, because he's trusting me with the development of these men, with the reconciliation, even the resurrection of these lives in there. So those four concepts are in that love. How do I love somebody? I respect them. How do I love somebody? I honor them. How do I love somebody? Well, I love them. And then how do I love somebody? Then I move them. If I really love them, I'm really creating kind of a very eyeball-to-eyeball equality there, and then I begin to trust them. And so that really validates a human being to a point where they're moving. And then for these men in prison, which is kind of my gym, it's my training ground, so I get in there and I think to myself, all right, these guys are not really trustworthy in the natural. So this is a choice that I make, and this is where I'm at. So this is coming back to where we are right now in this time of year, moving into the fall festival season, of course, for the Jewish holidays. But we're really moving in for New Yorkers and for us up in the East, the 9/11 season. And I also like to say this, you know, I'm 67 now. I have a lot of friends who are dying. And then the rest of the guys are kind of memorializing the memories of these athletes that they played with, the memories of these friendships that they had going through. And I always remind them, you know, if you guys are remembering them, then you're honoring them. And then I always tell them when I go, because I get invited a lot of times to speak at these things, I say, I really want to give you guys a shout out and some kudos here, because you can't give honor if you don't have honor, if you're not an honorable man. And so that's where people who are trying to erase the 4th of July or Thanksgiving, or trying to erase even 9/11, to sort of change it into something else. You guys are forgetting that you are really hurting yourselves by not celebrating your own honor. An honor that's been given to you by God, an honor that's been given that's so deep, it's a respect, it's a love, but more than that, you've been entrusted to pay that forward and to change lives, to bring people out of shame, bring people out of condemnation, and really bring people out of what the Bible would say in Romans, a reprobate mind, a topsy-turvy way of thinking. And so we're carriers of this. That's who we are, and it all begins with God is love.
2: Yeah. Well, so a quick follow-up question on that. You included trust as part of that process. Yes. And I think that when you're talking about victims of things like 9/11, trust is probably the hardest thing to build in uncertainty. So what's a practical step towards understanding when trust is merited in the relationship again?
1: Well, trust is something that, I mean, it's anything. It's Jesus trusts.
2: Obviously, trusting God. I'm not like we can trust him infinitely. But when it comes to the human to human interaction, does it mean if I still have doubts about you that I'm not loving you? Or what's the kind of defining mark there?
1: Well, the key, what I think of, and I'm not saying I have all the wisdom on this, but what I think of is the fact that as flawed as I am as a human being, and the mistakes that I've made in my life, that my wife and my daughter and my, you know, my mother, everybody, they still trust me. And it's a gift. And the gift that Jesus has given me to pastor my church, the gift he's given me to be with my children is actually his almost unmerited trust for me with them. Even with your audience right now, you're trusting me with your audience.
2: Yeah.
1: And so, you know, most of us are like, we're running a scorecard with people. Are they worthy of my trust? Are they worthy of my trust? Well, honestly, I'm not worthy of Jesus' trust. I'm really not worthy of my wife's trust. And so I choose, just like choosing my thoughts, choosing to love, I choose to err. The guys in prison, they're not worthy of trust. They've proven that their minds are twisted, and that given an opportunity, they may act out once again. But for them to change, for them to really be, really have a transformation, someone has to trust them again. And so what's happening inside those prisons, and I'll give you this a little last example. Initially, when we began teaching them, their kids would come visit. They weren't coming very often. All of a sudden, they'd come more often. They'd say, Dad, you've really changed. You've really changed. But once I started really looking at them with respect, honor, love, and trust, and really they were starting to feel it, and I was giving them responsibilities and letting them do certain things, even letting them testify when they really, they might even look a little like they might have been smoking something. I'd be trusting them, and all of a sudden their testimony started to change. You know, Dan, what's happening was when my kids come, they're not saying, Dad, you've changed. Now they're starting to say, Dad, I'm honoring them. I'm loving them. And they're starting to say, Dad, I'm not turning tricks anymore. Dad, I'm not smacking my wife around anymore. Dad or Dad, Grandpa, I'm not lying to my parents anymore. Mm. And that transformation, because somebody's got to make that first step to give that unmerited trust.
2: Yeah.
1: That's so powerful. Of course, you got to trust but verify.
2: Well, and we are so grateful though that Jesus did that, and He gives us the opportunity to do that with Him, and that's a great place for us to put a period on today's discussion. Tomorrow, our final time together, Dan. This week has flown by. Thank you for a great, convicting, thought-provoking week so far.
1: Well, thanks for having me, Kevin. It's always an honor and pleasure.
2: You got it. Kevin McCullough coming right back. It's That Kevin Show. Don't go anywhere.
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7: This is Carol Platt Liebel for townhall.com. Americans already suspect that higher education is a politicized grift. Jason Arde's story won't convince them otherwise. Arde was celebrated as the youngest black person ever appointed to a professorship at Cambridge, despite a history of fabulism that defies belief. He's claimed to have been nonverbal until age 11, unable to read until 18, to have run 600 miles in 65 days, raised more than $7 million for charity, survived a coma, and beaten cancer. Neither Cambridge nor Simon & Schuster, publisher of his autobiography, apparently thought to verify his claims. He's resigned after a plagiarism scandal and a pending investigation about his academic qualifications and honorary appointments. Here's the lesson. Rather than making academia more inclusive and equitable, DEI has exposed just how corrupt the whole enterprise has become.
8: Hi, this is Mark Findlay with Hope Lives 365. And in Romans chapter 5, there, starting with verse 6, the scripture says, "For when we were still without strength, in due time Christ died for the ungodly." Now notice the expression in due time. Galatians 4, verse 4 says, "In the fullness of time, God sent forth His Son." When Jesus was baptized, in Mark 1, verse 14 and 15, it says, "The time was fulfilled." Prophecies pointed forward to the birth of Christ at the exact right time. But just as Christ came at the right time in history, Christ speaks to you right now, at this time in your life. This is your due time to open your heart to Christ. If you've never accepted Him before, right now He speaks to you to give you that peace and salvation.
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9: New scattered storms around this evening, mainly clear through the overnight hours. Very muggy, low around 77. Tomorrow, sunny, hot and humid. Heat advisory remains in place, high 98. Our heat index up to 104. Sunny on Monday with a high of 100. I'm Georgia WeatherNet meteorologist KJ Allen on Faith Talk Atlanta.
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0: Kevin McCullough, glad to have you with us. Thank you for being here. You know, one of the things I like to keep my eyes on all the time is technology, and social media has changed everything. I think we can all agree with that. In fact, I was reminded of that this weekend when I saw this story. Do you remember the term called MySpace? It was where, I think it was initially kind of designed for musicians to kind of put up their songs online, and people could like them and share them and that sort of thing, if they were songwriters. Obviously, Spotify and a whole bunch of other places overtook that in terms of digital music. And Facebook kind of came along at the same time and stole kind of the MySpace social networking aspect away and kind of improved upon it. And so MySpace has been dead, literally dead, like stick a fork in them, they're gone, for nearly two decades. But their owners are seeking a fresh start. Tim and Chris Vanderhook announced plans to relaunch MySpace with a new vision. The brothers said they want to create a platform that feels different from current social media platforms, which many users complain are too focused on algorithms and are designed to encourage endless scrolling. The Vanderhooks said in a new documentary, MySpace, that they built an entirely new one, but it did not work out. And then, so we really tried to modernize it, but it was a different company at that point. It wasn't the same MySpace. Chris added, by that time, they had been through four sets of management and CEOs. We were going to be the fifth ones, and I think there were a lot of people who were really just done. The two now plan to relaunch the platform at some point, but a target date has not been set. And if that one doesn't work, we'll do it again, Tim said. So there, MySpace, a place for friends, is coming back. Which reminds me that you don't have to settle for these broken social media options. In fact, if you're looking for an entertainment source that the whole family can actually agree upon, let me tell you about Ekkel. EKKL.com. Ekkel. It's a product of the Duck Dynasty people. 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But I found that to be a very interesting story because I remember using MySpace. I remember, you know, being like early on in the, and then I remember when Facebook came along and I didn't quite like Facebook as well. And I was kind of like dragging and screaming in terms of how I got dragged over to eventually become Facebook, which I still don't really use that much now. I mostly use Instagram and TikTok and Twitter or X, whatever you call it. 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I'm on all of them, and you can join any of them at the top of the page, thatkevinshow.com. But please join us, because we are posting stuff on the daily, and we've got some exciting things that are coming up just around the corner there as well. And that reminds me of one other great sponsor that we have. If you have not yet been to Dominion.chat, Dominion.chat. It is an AI universe that is Christ-centered, truth-focused, and gives biblical answers to questions about human longing and relationships and heart. If you don't have a biblical basis and you ask ChatGPT or Claude or some of these guys, what, you know, I'm feeling depressed. How should I think about it? You're just going to get mirrored pop psychology back on the person without any kind of nuance. 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Kevin McCullough coming right back. It is That Kevin Show. Just 2 weeks before his tragic assassination on September 10th, 2025, conservative leader Charlie Kirk sat down for one of his final interviews to wrestle with a timeless question. Does God still speak today? That conversation became the foundation for the powerful and provocative new documentary, Can You Hear Me Now?, that explores prophecy, faith, scripture, history, and the role believers are called to play in our culture today. Follow director Matthew Thayer's investigation, examining the evidence, weighing today's most prophetic voices against scripture, history, political, and scientific scrutiny. 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If you appreciate thoughtful conversations about faith, history, and the public square, I believe you'll find this film compelling. 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

0: welcome back. It's That Kevin Show. ThatKevinShow.com is where you go online. We've got everything there. You can listen live. You can watch the TV show. You can read the columns. It's all there. It's all always free, never behind a paywall. Please go check it out. Shelley Goldberg is with us every Thursday, and on Thursdays, we like to take a little bit of time to set aside all of the controversies, all of the stories, all of the news stuff, and just say, let's just for a few minutes think about how we can be better parents or help parents be better if we have any in our lives. And Shelley, we started a series, I think it was 2 weeks ago now, that focused on helping our kids to learn financial literacy. And this is a very practical series for me because my 16-year-old has had his first job this summer. And in fact, tomorrow he'll pick up his final paycheck for the summer from the camp that he's been working at. And he's been very diligent. He's put most all of it in the bank. And he's asking me about a couple of investments. He kind of put a little bit here, can you buy share SpaceX or something like that? And we're thinking this through with him. But, this has been a very practical conversation. Part three of financial literacy. What are we talking about?
1: Thanks, Kevin. All right. So first, just to reiterate quickly, we want to make sure mom and dad, you start early. Repetition is key. It's not a one and done. Absolutely know your kids are not learning this in school. It's up to you. And financial literacy is one of the most important life skills you can teach your kids. It's great for your kids. It's great for you. So before we go, we talked about needs versus wants. Today, we're going to be talking about spending and how you can underscore that and work with the whole concept of spending with your kids. But before we do, I just want your listeners to know this is not a solo journey. This is not about you knowing vocabulary words like compound interest and teaching this to your kids. It's way more than that. This is about you, Kevin, learning new financial terms. This is about you, Kevin, starting to examine and track your financial habits. So that at the end of this journey, it's not just your kids that are learning and becoming educated. It's you, because I can almost guarantee, I mean, I look at my life, I look at people, everybody that I know, I can almost guarantee that there are so many things that you as a grown-up don't think about when it comes to financial literacy, things that are being passed on to your kids. So the more you self-examine, the more your kids are going to get it. For example, most adults don't even think about the hidden costs of that daily latte, you know, that's $6, $8, you know, times 30, you start adding that up. That's hundreds and hundreds of dollars. Most adults don't think about ATM fees or overdraft fees. Most of us don't think about the fact that if you keep your money in a traditional savings account, you're guaranteed to lose money because the purchasing power is going to go down simply because of interest. Most of us do not think about the fact that by using a credit card, just by using a credit card alone, you are spending way more money if you would use cash instead, simply because you're not tracking. It's an invisible purchase. You don't see. So you can convince yourself psychologically, hey, I really didn't spend as much as I spent. Mm-hmm. We play these games with ourselves. So we talked about needs versus wants. Today, we're going to be talking about spending. How do you focus on or teach your kids about spending? Number one, start using physical cash around your kids. Dollars, $10, quarters, dimes. Because there's something about kids seeing real cash. It makes an imprint. It makes it real. So our kids see us all day long, swiping credit cards. So physical cash is a great way to start making spending very real for your kids. Number two, you want to give your kids an opportunity to make money, certainly with either chores or an allowance, but then they're going to have that jar of spend, save, and give. You want to teach your kid how to avoid impulse buying when they spend that money that's in the spend part of the jar. How do you do that? You're going to insist that your child wait 24 hours, maybe it's 3 days, you decide, before they spend the money in the jar on some wacky pair of sneakers. So what you're trying to do is you're trying to teach them again how to avoid impulse buying, which is a very big problem for grownups. Now, let's say Jonathan still wants to buy those crazy pair of sneakers with the money that's in the spend part of the jar. Kevin, then I would suggest to you, okay, he waited 24 hours. Now allow him to buy the crazy sneakers. And if he comes to you and he says, but Dad, after a week, I shouldn't have bought them. Oh, the kids think I look ridiculous and I'm never going to wear them and I wasted all this money. Allow the natural consequences, Kevin. Do not save him by replacing the money. And a lot of parents do. That's the mistake. They'll say, oh, okay, you didn't realize. All right, here's $100. Go buy a normal pair of sneakers. You are not going to save him from the natural consequence of making that mistake. He has to learn. Another thing to do if you're trying to help your kid learn about the concept of spending, comparison shopping, very big. Take your kids shopping with you whenever you can and teach them how to look for sales, checking prices, going to different stores. Also, give them a fixed budget. It's a great game to play, and it teaches kids a lot about spending. Mm-hmm. Sit around the table and say, we're going to pretend we're going on a trip. Jonathan, Charlotte, here's $800. Let's figure it out. Where are we spending this $800? Well, Dad, we can rent a boat. Well, wait a minute. That might cost $700.
0: Yeah, right? We actually did that before we went to Cape May. We actually sat around and said, okay, here's our budget. Here's what our hotel costs. How do we plan the rest of it? And Jonathan actually took to it very strongly.
1: Awesome. So this is, and the last thing is track purchases. You want to teach especially older kids to write things down so they see their habits.
0: Yeah.
1: Write things down. What are they spending it on? Kevin, your thoughts?
0: No, I think every one of these is spot on. And I would again encourage, as I've done throughout this series, just start it as early as possible. Every time they get a paycheck, every time they get a little check from Aunt Barbara in the mail for a holiday, have them think in terms of what do I save? What am I spending it on? Do I tithe or give some to God? And if they get into the habit early of thinking about their money in these ways, then they're more likely to follow through with it into adulthood. So great stuff, Shelley. Appreciate it, and have a great week. Thank you so much.
1: Thank you, Kevin.
0: Kevin McCullough coming right back from New York. Don't go anywhere.

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8: All right, welcome back. Kevin McCullough, glad to have you with us. More than 30 countries now have said to Iran that what they have done with their protesters is immoral. This includes the UK, France, Canada. They've all issued a joint statement condemning Iran's practice of executing people who participated in protests earlier this year against the regime. The countries, with the addition of the EU's top diplomat, said they, quote, condemn in the strongest terms. I'm glad they do it in the strongest terms, because you know these things on paper really count. Condemn in the strongest terms the ongoing executions of protesters and use of the death penalty by the Islamic Republic of Iran. The use of capital punishment to silence dissent, intimidate communities, and punish individuals exercising their human rights can never be justified, they added. The people of Iran must be free to exercise their rights to freedom of expression and peaceful assembly without fear. The collection of nations also includes Germany, Ireland, Italy, and Spain, also called on Iran to immediately end the use of the death penalty and release all of those arbitrarily detained. We further call on Iran to listen to the voice of the people as they demand change and to take meaningful steps toward ensuring respect for human rights. Iran Foreign Minister Abbas Araghchi responded by saying countries like France should stop lecturing the world about human rights and international law. The hypocrisy is blatant and embarrassing.
9: He then says, you're backing Israel's genocide in Gaza and aggression against Iran has destroyed whatever moral high ground you imagined you had. The United Nations estimates that Iran has executed at least 56 people on the national security related charges since March 19th, and at least 27 of them having been involved in the protests at the start of the year. Isn't it funny? It's not funny. It just tells you how twisted they are. That those in charge in Iran that have the power to kill their protesters don't like being told not to do it. And they don't like being told not to do it by countries that are both telling them that they shouldn't be doing it and also contributing to the situation to hold them accountable. The Iranian leadership, the regime, is so evil. And they think they should have the right to be evil in public. They think that they should have the right to simply do what they wish, when they wish, to who they wish. And that's the very reason, friend, that's the very demonstration of why they cannot have a nuclear weapon. Because then they will say, we have the right to just blow Tel Aviv right off the map. We have the right to build an intercontinental ballistic missile and blow Washington, D.C. off the map. We have the right to take down all of the skyscrapers in New York. That would be who they would be if they had that weapon. And there would be nothing to hold them in check. The problem with the Iranian leadership is that they dislike accountability to the nth degree. Well, seems to me that accountability is the only thing that they respond to and that they have to be held accountable. So while I kind of mock it because I don't think it does a lot of good, I'm grateful that the European nations, some 30 of them, and outside of Europe as well, but 30 nations, including the UK, have said, don't kill your people. Don't kill your innocent people. That's at least a start in the right direction. All right, Kevin McCullough, we've got another big hour straight ahead. It's That Kevin Show.